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1: 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Most of us do, but did you know this? This is new information here. Eating grapes before bed could help you sleep better and longer. A simple bedtime snack could transform your nights into deep, restful sleep. Sleep is essential, obviously, we know, for our health, but many struggle to get that deep, restorative sleep that their body needs. Surprisingly, grapes could be a natural way to improve your nights. Studies suggest that eating grapes before bed may boost melatonin, the hormone that regulates sleep cycles. Melatonin is the body's natural signal that it's time to rest. Higher levels of the hormone help you fall asleep faster, stay asleep longer, and wake up feeling refreshed. Grapes contain natural compounds that increase melatonin production, making them a perfect bedtime snack. 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But I love grapes. I love fruit, and I love everything, really, right, that God has given us, fruits and veggies, to make us healthier.
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1: That 1980s Rewind Spotlight was from recording artist Kathy Tricoli. The song was called Stubborn Love, and it was from 1982. Here now is Brandon Lake. That's who I praise.
2: I want to dance like David. I want a faith like Paul. I want to sing like Silas tearing down the prison walls. I want to face that fire.

0: Okay, here is an AI, artificial intelligence, crazy story for you. So a man in New York tried to represent himself in court using an AI-generated avatar. He literally submitted a video of a fake lawyer to plead his case. The guy said he was not out to scam, but couldn't get a lawyer. And perhaps the AI lawyer would have actually done a better job than a real lawyer, and definitely probably less expensive, you know, at $400 an hour for real attorneys, right? But, you know, it really does raise a great question. Where do we need real people? Not everything or should be outsourced to tech. What's your thoughts on that? Let me know. 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

Are you feeling worried, maybe even disillusioned today? Not sure how to pay that very important bill? Maybe a sick, family member or a friend? Maybe asking God for a favor at work, at your workplace, or something else? Whatever it is, it's so important to our Heavenly Father. If it's important to you, it's important to Him. Therefore, do not worry about anything. Instead, pray about it. Pray about everything. Tell God what you need and thank Him for all He's done. That's Philippians 4, 6 through 7. Again, check it out. It's Philippians 4, 6 through 7. Do not worry about anything, but instead pray about everything and tell God what you need and thank Him for all He's done. We have an amazing, loving Father that does answer prayer. He does answer prayer no matter what you've heard. He answers prayer. He loves us and He wants the best for us.

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Walking upon the open plains of the Masai Mara can be quite dangerous. This is the land where many dangerous animals roam freely. It is both the hunting ground and the home of the lion, the leopard, and the cheetah. But besides all the wild animals around us, there's something that is scattered all over the ground that can cause a lot of trouble. Kenya has some of the biggest thorns I've ever seen. Up to 4 inches long, they are sharp, strong, and very dangerous. The people of this land use these thorns as walls to protect their villages. These sharp-pointed thorns are like mini spears, enough to deter the hungry lions and even the gigantic elephants from coming near to the walls. In the beginning, God covered the ground with only beautiful plants, plants that were good for food and pleasing to the eye. It was only after sin came into the world that the ground was cursed with thorns, thistles, and poisonous plants. The Bible says that the ground was cursed for man's sake, but even in the curse, spiritual blessings would be found. For it was through the difficulties of cultivating a cursed ground that man would better appreciate the blessings of God's provision. The thorns and thistles are a perpetual reminder of the fallen state of our world. It reminds us that so long as we're separated from God by our sins, we are not completely safe. As the thorns have the power to pierce the flesh, so has sin penetrated the human experience. Here on the plains of the Masai Mara, it is the mighty acacia tree that dominates the landscape. This thorny tree was the one God instructed his people to use to build the holy ark in the sanctuary. The holy ark was a wooden chest overlaid with gold. It housed the holy law of God and was covered with the golden mercy seat. It was a symbol of the very throne of God, the throne of grace. This wooden chest, made from the thorny acacia and covered with pure gold, was also a symbol of sinful humanity being covered with perfect divinity. It was an object lesson teaching us of how God desires to cover our thorny wooden wretchedness with his glorious golden righteousness. The divine king wants to make us an ark to house his holy law as he writes those divine precepts upon the table of our heart. For it is upon the throne of our heart that Jesus desires to sit as the king of our lives. Now God could have chosen any tree, but he chose the thorny, crooked acacia to let us know that though we are suffering under the curse of sin, he still desires to live in our hearts, for he is the king of thorns. When Jesus came to the open plains of our world, he would also change the symbol of the thorn. From a symbol of the curse, he would change it into a symbol of salvation. He, the majesty of the heavens, the one whom angels bow down and call holy, the mighty maker of heaven and earth, condescended to this thorny world of sin in order to reverse the curse. He allowed himself to be coronated, not with a golden glittering diadem, but with a crown of piercing thorns. And as those tiny spears pierced his temple, the crimson blood for our redemption flowed out, providing healing and cleansing to all of us who are under the curse of sin. He took our pain that we might have his peace. He took our curse that we might receive his blessing. He took our death that we might live his life, for he is the king of thorns. So every time you see the thorn or get one stuck in your foot, let it be a reminder of the danger that we're in living in this world of sin. But let it also remind you of the one who wore the crown of thorns for you, the one that loves you and desires to cover you, cleanse you, change you, empower you, and live in you as the King and Lord of your life. Give to Jesus your painful thorns, and he will give you his abiding peace. Give to him your thorny heart, and he will make it into a holy ark, that in your chest, God's law will be written, and his will shall be accomplished. And then you will become his mercy seat, his throne of grace. And may it be that through your life, Jesus will ever be exalted and uplifted as upon a throne, not only as the golden king of Shekinah glory, but as the redeeming king of the acacia thorn.

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Our Zoom meeting ID is 951-207-6345. That's 951-207-6345. And the passcode is prayer. I want to invite you every Thursday night to join us for prayer and the study of God's Word. 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
1: What you are about to hear is amazing. 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
1: Today's topic: how do I fully surrender my life to God? This is the most important question we can ask. How can I know I'm a genuine Christian? How can I know that I'm totally surrendered to God and that I've said, "Lord, my life is yours"? Our text indicates that in order to find God's will, we need to be looking for Him with everything we've got. This implies complete sincerity. It means that we have gone beyond recognizing our need of God and have put our full effort into seeking Him through His Word and through prayer. God has given us the power to choose. He won't force His ways on us, but He invites us to choose for ourselves this day whom you will serve, Joshua 24:15. The first thing to do is to choose to serve God. We can then pray, "Lord, I'm willing to follow you." But if you're not sure you're willing, but you want to be, you can even pray, "Lord, make me willing to be willing." What about those times we do things we know we shouldn't? Paul describes this struggle in Romans chapter 7 and verse 14. "What I will to do, that I do not practice, but what I hate, that I do." How do we overcome this cycle of sin and get victory over the flesh? Paul says, "I thank God through Jesus Christ our Lord," verse 25. God promises to do that for us by faith in Jesus. We need to yield our will to Christ. Continue to pray and tell God, "I'm willing for you to work in my life and to do whatever you need to do." Finally, don't get discouraged. Remember that surrendering your life to God is not a one-time event. It must be a daily commitment. The apostles followed Jesus for 3.5 years before they were fully converted. Our progress happens over time as we trust in Him and stay committed to Him. So it's important to renew that allegiance every day. Our key Bible text today is Deuteronomy chapter 4 and verse 29. "But if from thence thou shalt seek the Lord thy God, thou shalt find Him, if thou seek Him with all thy heart and with all thy soul."
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Thank you so much for joining me today. I hope to be back cruising with you next week, Tuesday, at the same time on this same great station. Before I step out of here, I want to leave you with this encouraging thought, and it's coming from Joshua 1, verse 9. It says, "Have I not commanded you? Be strong and courageous. Do not be afraid. Do not be discouraged, for the Lord your God will be with you wherever you go." Listening, friend, God Almighty possessed ultimate control over the outcome. Trying to be in control just tires us out because it's a futile exercise. The Lord is already in control, so let Him tell you what to do next. I encourage you to pray, read scripture, and follow the example Christ left for us, and that is perfect submission. And with that said, I want to ask you, did you know that you can take us anywhere you go? At home, online, or on the go. Download our updated app on Google Play and Apple Store today. And be reminded, dear friends, that we need to find God, and He cannot be found in noise and restlessness. God is the friend of silence. Spend some quiet time with the Savior today. I'm grooving out of here. Bye-bye.

0: I've heard so many stories about how people have turned on the radio, they happen to come across that station, and they heard a truth about Jesus, about who God is, about how much he loves them, that it completely changed their life and brought them off the brink of suicide and brought them into a relationship with God Almighty. And it's just amazing. And it's been a blessing for me and my family, not just to receive, but also to give, knowing how impactful it is all over the world. And so if you'd like to step into that today, don't wait another second. Step into a partnership today.
1: Hi, my friend. It's good to see you, and it's good to talk to you this moment. My name is Elder Amos Ombeke. I have this encouragement for you. Look at what God says in Genesis 18, verse 14. He asks the question, is there anything too hard for me to do? And that's the question Abraham has to think about and answer. One thing that is for sure is that our God is indeed the answer for all our struggles and all our burdens. Now, you know, he says in the book of John 15, verse 4, that you, without me, you can do nothing. And I know that there where you are seated, my brother and my sister, where you are right now, you're thinking about the addictions you're struggling to pull out of, the things that are burdening you every day. And you are asking yourself, how will I come out of this? And I want to tell you that Christ remains the answer. If you remember the words of the mother of Jesus in the book of John 2, verse 5, where she says that whatever he says, you do. You know, they had run short of wine, and when Christ shows up in the ceremony, the mother of Jesus, who knows what Jesus is and what he can do, tells us, whatever he says, do it. You know, this is what I want to tell you, my brother, that when you talk about addictions and we tell you that Christ is the answer, it is so. It is so because it is so anchored in his word and is so found in his word that he has proven faithful, that those who have struggled with burdens and struggles, wherever these things have come to them, they have come out of them without any pain, because Christ is with them. And I want to tell you, for example, that when Christ says, trust me, you need to trust him. When he tells you, come to me if you are heavy laden, and I'll give you rest from all the burdens of addictions, be it, you know,

So you catch me when I fall, right? And you hear me when I call crying. And you fix me when I'm broke, right? And that's all I need to know.

0: I shall never forget. I was in an African country away from any major towns where we had to drink boiled water, and it tasted awful. One day they gave me a cup of water to use while brushing my teeth. They warned me, it's not boiled, so don't drink it. Oh, it tasted so good. When I was brushing my teeth, there was just a little left, just a little. And I thought to myself, what harm could such a little unboiled water possibly do? Oh, I found out. The answer was a lot. I was ill. And sin is the same. It can taste good, but it leaves you sick. Hebrews 11:25 speaks of Moses, who chose rather to suffer affliction with the people of God than to enjoy the pleasures of sin for a season. Even when it tastes good, sin is deadly. If it seems pleasant, it isn't. Don't be fooled. Even a little can do great harm.
1: Here's your host,
0: I'm John
1: Neil Conda.
2: Has anyone ever tried to explain something to you, and after a while you just said, look, just show me? I remember I went over some friend's house and they were having a game night, and they brought out this game called The Settlers of Catan. And let me tell you, after about 15 minutes of explanation, I just said, show me how to play this game. And that's exactly what God did. Long before Jesus walked the earth, long before the people asked, why did Jesus come to die? God painted a picture of his plan of salvation through a building plan. First up tonight, we'll meet a man who found a creative way to bring that building to life. Please welcome to Hope at Night, Sean Sutton, founder of Bible Bricks. Sean, thanks so much for being here.
3: Yeah, glad to be here, man.
2: Now, could you tell us a little bit about your upbringing and the religious beliefs you held as a young child?
3: Sure. I was raised at a giant mega church, Southern Baptist, awesome parents. But then my dad died when I was two. That was a whole thing, of course, you know, learned to deal with that as I grew up. But yeah, grew up in an awesome church, awesome Christian school, then got into college, you know, partying and all that was too tempting. So I ended up walking away from my faith for a while.
2: What was your perspective of God after you walked away from him?
3: Just kind of indifference, mainly indifference, and then skepticism, doubt, especially about a lot of these Old Testament stories, you know, that kind of thing.
2: So after you left the church, you left God and you were just in college, did you reach a point in your life where you just said, look, this is the worst it's ever been?
3: Absolutely. Yeah. I actually ended up homeless for a time. I moved in with some friends, you know, I was actually selling drugs, selling weed and all that. I was big into all that stuff. One of my roommates stole all my drugs, all my cash. Then I got kicked out, totaled my car. Some people stole my laptop, my camera, all this. So yeah, it was a really bad place.
2: That sounds horrible.
3: It was horrible.
2: Now, was there something that took place that just broke through to you?
3: Yeah, really the turning point for me was when I was on some bad drugs and I was living in an abandoned apartment at this time, actually. And the renovators came on this certain day. I was there. I just had a chair to keep the door locked.
2: Were you the only one in the apartment?
3: I was.
2: Okay.
3: And so they come in, they knock to try to get in. I'm like, oh crap, what do I do? And so they end up going to the apartment right across from me. And then I sneak out. But so here I am, like tripping on drugs, nowhere to go. I lost my phone before. So I had a new phone that was cheap, not many numbers, but. And then, of course, all my friends weren't there for me, right? But there was one person, my best friend's girlfriend at the time, his wife now. I reached out to her. I said, hey, I'm in a bad place. Can you help me out? So she came. She picked me up. She took me to Sonic, got me a burger because I was stealing for food and stuff like that. So then took me back to her place, let me take a shower, gave me a fresh change of clothes. It really just showed me the love of Christ.
4: Right.
3: And that was the big turning point for me. I didn't go immediately back to church immediately,
4: right?
3: But I came to a point of acceptance and humility.
2: Now, eventually you came across this Bible message. Break that down. What took place?
3: Yeah. So that event happened, right? I eventually started to get back up on my feet again. I was still doing drugs, smoking weed, all that, you know, because God made it, right? And so I was staying up late one night watching YouTube, and this video came up, From Babylon to America. I'm like, that sounds kind of interesting. So I watched this video, and it talks about all these crazy things, you know, and prophecy and this thing about the Sabbath. And then I'm like, that's crazy. This is weird. So then I do like loads of research. I'm like, man, a lot of this actually holds up to historical evidence. And I remembered my friends growing up, my neighbors, went to church on Saturday. I'm like, huh, I wonder if they know anything. So I literally go back to their house. I knock on their door and I'm like, hey, what do you guys believe? And so it was from there I got introduced to some of these other aspects of the Adventist message. And I just found it super beautiful and amazing. It answered a lot of questions I had about God's character and history and all these things. And yeah, it's been a blessing.
2: Let's hone in on that. What do you mean by beautiful? What's so beautiful about it?
3: Yeah, so growing up in the environment I did, I always struggled with the idea of burning in hell for all eternity. For me, I was terrified of that. I remember even as a little kid, I would mess up and then I would just pray many, many times each day, God, like, please don't send me to hell for all eternity. I was petrified of that.
2: I don't blame you.
3: Yeah. Right? And then, of course, in college, when I got to that place, then I became very antagonistic towards some of these ideas and things. And I wasn't content with some of the answers I heard growing up. Like, well, you just don't understand, like, how bad sin is. Or, like, God is a holy God. Things like this, both of which are true. But, yeah, the answers that I gave not only provided an amazing emotional relief, but I also saw it in Scripture consistently, which I thought was mind-blowing.
2: So what did you find out exactly in Scripture?
3: Yeah, I found that, you know, in the Old Testament, there's no mention of eternal burning hell. And then in the New Testament, the verses some people use, there's a lot better explanations than the traditional ones that I had heard growing up.
2: So with this sort of different understanding of who God was in regards to, let's say, hell or judgment, What was it telling you about the character of God and how he ultimately deals with the problem of evil?
3: Really, it just showed me that God is, in fact, love. God is not going to externally force you or cause you to suffer just because. That's not who he is. God is the source of life. If you disconnect yourself from that source, the natural result is death. Mm. That's it.
2: Right.
3: And, you know, really, it all goes back to the cross. Seeing Christ crucified, that is the wages of sin, right? This sense of separation from God. So yeah, that was really powerful for me.
2: So how'd you go from studying truth to Bible bricks?
3: Yeah, man, this has been a fun journey. So, you know, when I became Adventist, I was like so focused on like theology and stuff. I was preaching at a church camp one day last year. And a lot of the adults, older kids, were really into it. I had fire PowerPoints. But a lot of the younger kids were struggling a bit, you know, counting ceiling tiles and being bored.
2: Easily distracted.
3: Yeah. But then I went outside and one of my younger friends had brought his Lego Minecraft set.
2: Okay.
3: And he was trying to build the sanctuary, the tabernacle with it.
2: Okay.
3: And a bunch of kids were like super into it. And I'm like, he's doing what I was trying to do, but like without any effort. And these kids are all about it. Mm. So that's when I had the idea for it, pretty much.
2: And so what'd you do? You designed the Lego set? You modified it? What'd you do? You tell me about how you begin to develop Bible bricks.
3: Sure. So first thing first, I did some market research. I'm like, all right, is this a thing? You know, Google a lot. Nothing, right? There's a few companies doing something similar, but I didn't think it was very cool and wasn't super impressed. So then I just reached out to a bunch of Lego set designers and all these things. I'm like, hey, like, can you help me with this project? Eventually, I found someone to work
2: with. Is this like the black market of Lego builders? What is this? Where are you finding these people?
3: Sure. No, there's just like different websites where people offer freelancing services.
2: Okay.
3: So I found some really niche freelancers.
2: Okay.
3: We got an initial prototype done. It wasn't just exactly right. So I get this design software and I go in and it's like, we need exactly this many pillars and posts and all that. And we went through about 20 plus revisions of the actual set before we came to one that we really liked.
2: So we have, is this actually the sort of Bible building blocks that you produce?
3: Yes, this is the furniture from the tabernacle set.
2: Now, real quick, before we break down what this is, what exactly is the tabernacle? You said the word tabernacle and sanctuary. Break that down. What are you talking about here?
3: Yeah, when I say tabernacle, I mean this big tent building that God told Moses to construct in the wilderness. So it was a portable place of worship. And the Bible says that this is where God's presence dwelled with Israel in the wilderness. So that's why you can also use the word sanctuary, because that just means dwelling place of God.
2: So you decided to take, Legos and then get it, customized as part of this sanctuary. What do you call it? Bible bricks?
3: Yes.
2: Bible bricks. Yeah. We actually have a video, a teaser on this. We can show that.
1: And let them make me a sanctuary, that I may dwell among them, according to all that I show thee, after the pattern of the tabernacle and the pattern of all the instruments.
2: What?
4: You think this part of the Bible is boring? Oi, oi, oi, come on, Bubala! Let me show you how incredible it really is. I'm Aaron, the high priest, and this is the tabernacle, God's ultimate blueprint to show us his plan to save us. Over here, we've got the altar of sacrifice, that Jesus, the Lamb of God, died to take away our sins. No more animal sacrifices needed. Just like the laver cleaned up the priest, Jesus, the living water, cleaned us up too. Let me just say, he makes Vindex look like amateur hour. And the breath of life, Jesus, sustains our souls like Bubby's fresh challah. And this golden beauty, Jesus is the light of the world, brightness level infinite. Prayer connects us directly to God's heart. Through Jesus, our prayers rise like this incense. Zero dropped calls, unlimited access to the creator of the universe. Just as the brightness of God's glory, the Shekinah, was manifested here, so is Jesus the brightness of the Father's glory. He shows us just what God is like. Mind blown. I wish we had more time to talk about the tabernacle, since we've only scratched the surface. But our animation budget ran out. However, you can buy the Wilderness Tabernacle set and explore the rest yourself. Enough dilly-dallying. We got building to do.
2: I don't know how you did it, but Aaron sounds like Mel Brooks from The Princess Bride. You know, that's such an amazing depiction of the sanctuary service. I'm sure kids are excited about studying this Old Testament and New Testament truth. That's sort of, have you found that to be the reaction?
3: Yeah, it's really interesting. To a lot of us theological nerds that study this stuff, we like it. But we also assume that a lot of other people aren't interested. But I found that isn't the case. People are super interested, especially since this is, what some people call the most boring part of the Bible. When you're doing your yearly Bible reading plan, you get to this part with all these like
2: building Leviticus and all that stuff.
3: Exactly. So people are really excited to be able to build it as they read scripture.
2: Right. So what are we looking at here?
3: Yeah. We have just some of the basic key pieces of furniture in the sanctuary: altar of sacrifice, laver, table of showbread, candlestick, altar of incense, and the Ark of the Covenant.
2: Okay, so break it down. What would happen during a sacrifice that took place in the Old Testament?
3: So the sinner would come to the sanctuary with their offering, and then they would confess their sins over it like a lamb. And the priest would then slay the animal, and then pretty much it would be, it's a whole process. But they would separate the organs and all these things, then burn part of it. Then the priests would wash themselves here. Fresh bread would be put on this table every Sabbath. The priest's job was to always keep the light going in there. and for the altar of incense to have this sweet-smelling aroma always rising. And then the most holy place where the Ark of the Covenant was, the high priest would only go in there once a year.
2: So. Right. And I remember they had an Indiana Jones movie about the Ark of the Covenant, right?
3: I can't believe you just touched it.
2: I'm not a Levite, right?
3: Yeah.
2: Bad news, right? But so as you're, you know, you're sharing this with young people and kids, what do you want them to understand about the sanctuary service? Why is it so important to you for them to understand this?
3: Yeah. So my big takeaway from the whole sanctuary is that God wants to be with you, right? God said, let them make me a sanctuary that I may dwell among them. So that's the essence to me. God wants to be with you. He wants to hang out with you. God likes you. And that's really his heart.
2: Do you think Christians today don't understand the sanctuary service like they should?
3: I think I don't understand it like I should. There's so many layers and aspects to it. And yeah, it's, you know, growing up, I never heard about any of this stuff. One of my uncles said, I've never, what is that, right? Why don't you start with like a nativity set or something?
2: Right.
3: So yeah, I think there's a lot for us to learn here. And I think it's a shame if we just skip over it saying it's not important anymore.
2: So why is the sanctuary service connected to the bigger plan of redemption? What are we supposed to understand about the plan of redemption from the sanctuary service?
3: Yeah, there's so many layers. Like Aaron pointed out, all this furniture points to Jesus in one way or another. Aspects of his ministry, his life, all of that. And these things are super helpful to understand to get to know him better, right? Christ is the Lamb of God. Just like you have the morning and evening sacrifices, the lamb would be sacrificed at, I believe, it was 9 a.m. and 3 p.m. Christ was crucified at 9 a.m. and then he died at 3 p.m. Right at the same time there. So there's so many there. And then we can get into the practical aspects for the Christian walk, right? We need to die to ourselves daily, right? Be cleansed in the word of God, right? We need to consume the bread of life, the scriptures. We need to be a light to the world. We need to pray. And we need to ultimately aim for being in God's presence once again.
2: It sounds like what you're telling us is that the sanctuary symbols and furniture isn't just sort of Jewish symbols and, you know, furniture, but it's an educational tool for understanding more about our walk with God and our relationship with him and the work that Christ does for you and for me.
3: Absolutely, man. God teaches in object lessons and pictures. That's why you have crazy visions and all these things in scripture.
2: That's wonderful. You know, in regards to Bible Bricks, is this available now?
3: So you can get it at BibleBricks.com. We launched this on Kickstarter. We raised about $250,000 for manufacturing and everything. And it's been a blast. People are super excited.
2: Sean, super appreciate this. And I just really appreciate that you're making these Old Testament stories come to life. And it's exciting.
3: Yeah, man. That's the goal.
2: Thank you, Sean. Sean's story reminds us that God doesn't just tell us about his love. He shows us through people, through kindness, through various object lessons, and ultimately through Jesus. Next up, we'll talk with the scholar who has spent his life studying the sanctuary and can help us see how this ancient blueprint connects us to Jesus' death, his resurrection, and his work for us today. Stay with us.

0: Welcome back to Hope at Night. Earlier, we heard how Sean discovered a God of love and created Bible bricks to help others experience the story. Now we're going deeper into the meaning of the sanctuary. Our next guest is a world-renowned scholar on the sanctuary. He is a professor of Hebrew Bible and ancient Near Eastern languages at the seminary at Andrews University, and has also participated in archaeological excavations in the Middle East. He's the author of several books about the sanctuary, judgment, and salvation, and tonight he is here to help us see how the sanctuary reveals Jesus and gives us hope. Please welcome Dr. Roy Gain. Dr. Gain, thanks so much for being here.
1: Thank you.
0: I'm excited about this.
1: Yes. Great.
0: Let's start off right off the bat by asking you this question. Why should people today, modern people, be interested in this Old Testament sanctuary system of the Hebrews?
1: Come to think of it, I wasn't for a long time. And my father taught a course on the sanctuary at the college where I was studying as a theology major. And I didn't bother to take the course. I was so uninterested in the topic. And then I started to study Hebrew down in Berkeley at the University of California towards my MA and PhD with the famous Rabbi Jacob Milgram, the number one scholar in modern times in the book of Leviticus. And as we were reading through Leviticus, and we were going slowly, he spent about 10 years going through the book of Leviticus in that seminar. I got so fascinated with it, and I could see how all of the different aspects of it were pointing forward to the way we're saved by Jesus Christ. I could see Jesus just jumping out from every page. That system of the Hebrews with that structure, the sanctuary. Sanctuary means a holy place. And that was God's dwelling on earth. That was his earthly headquarters. And it's amazing to think that God, with all that power, he made over 200 million, no, trillion stars, 200 trillion stars and counting. You know, scientists don't know how many there are.
2: Right.
1: With all that power, he came down and resided in a structure that was like 45 feet long and 15 feet wide, this little tabernacle structure. So that's why they had to really protect it, because it was authorized personnel only. There was all that immense power. It was like a nuclear reactor, except a lot more. The creator of the universe coming because he wanted to be with his people as close as he could get without destroying them.
0: Dr. Gain, why did God command the Israelites to put it together?
1: In the beginning, we're told that God created the human beings and the world to be perfect. But then in Genesis 3, Adam and Eve failed against God, and they rebelled, they disobeyed against him. And so then God could no longer meet face to face with them. And so there was this separation, this estrangement. But then in order to reveal himself better in the world, God established the sanctuary with the Israelites. He said in Exodus 25, verse 8, let them build me a sanctuary that I may dwell among them, the special chosen people, because they could be then a channel of revelation to the world to tell what God is like. They could interact with him on a daily basis. They could offer sacrifices. They could realize that, as these things show, he had a living room. He was really dwelling with them. He had bread, incense, and lamps, just like an earthly palace. And then he had the throne room where he was hovering in the air above the Ark of the Covenant. It wasn't exactly like a human palace because he didn't sit on the so-called mercy seat on the Ark of the Covenant. He didn't sit. He was hovering above. He didn't eat the bread. The priests ate the bread. He just got the incense when it was burned to them. So he was showing, I'm with you. I'm really dwelling with you, but I'm not just like you. So he was teaching them about himself in a very dramatic, graphic way.
0: Dr. Gain, I've got to ask you, though, you know, as God commanded the Israelites to build this sanctuary service, and as you said, to dwell among his people in this tent, while the Israelites were in tents as well. Out of all the ways that God could have, you know, manifested his wisdom, why did he choose this sanctuary system full of all these symbols? What was he ultimately trying to help the Israelites understand?
1: He was trying to help them understand that he is holy. He's greater than them. He is the creator God who made everything. In fact, the bread is representing that, showing that he's the creator provider. So he was demonstrating, I'm the one who feeds you. And he did. He fed them with manna in the wilderness. So they're totally dependent upon him. But in spite of their faults, and they needed to recognize what their faults were and how to dwell according to his principle of love, because he's the God of love. And his law is based upon love completely. So to be in harmony with him, we need to be in harmony with that principle of love. But if they made mistakes, then they could come and they could receive forgiveness. But there were also sacrifices for happy occasions, like vows or thanksgiving offerings in Leviticus chapter 7,
2: right.
1: Not just for times of sin. But even those show us that any approach to God, we're so faulty that even our praise to God has to be flowing to him through the merits of Christ's sacrifice, right, who died for us.
0: I've got to ask you this. You brought up Christ's sacrifice. How through the sanctuary service were they to see Jesus? I know Sean touched on that a little bit. Can you elaborate a little bit more?
1: Yeah, well, really all of the different parts of the sanctuary refer to Jesus in one way or another. Jesus says in the New Testament, I am the bread. I am the light. And then he's living water. There was water there that the priests would use to wash themselves.
0: Lamb that takes away the sin of the world.
1: He's the lamb. The altar is representing the cross. And in fact, if you take the altar and you put it like this, see, Jesus on the cross, there was blood on his head and his hands and his feet, like that. So if you look at it from above, it's almost a graphic representation of Christ on the cross. Yeah. And then inside the Ark of the Covenant, you have the tables of the law representing God's commands, his law, which is love, because he is love and Jesus is divine. He's God. He said that in the New Testament. He's God and God is love. And so his law, his character is represented right there in the Ark of the Covenant. Even the veil, the New Testament says that the veil was rent like Christ was rent. He was broken to make way of access for us directly to God. And that's what I love. It says in Hebrews 4:14-16, we have a great high priest who's passed through the heavens. Therefore, come boldly to the throne of grace to receive grace and mercy to help in time of need. We can, you know, it's not like a cell phone that runs out of battery.
0: Right.
1: We can always just cry out to God and he'll hear us in the Oval Office, the control center of the universe. It's incredible.
0: Dr. Gaines, I am getting an entire seminary class in 5 minutes right now from you, but I've got to slow you down for a second. You know, I grew up, prior to becoming a Christian, I grew up in the, you know, the Hindu and Sikh faith, went to Hindu temples, went to Sikh temples. I grew up used to, you know, being part of these non-Christian temples. And during the time of, you know, the Israelite wander, you know, the wilderness wandering and Book of Exodus, there were lots of temples around where people could approach their gods, their deities. What was different ultimately with the Hebrew sanctuary in regards to how people were to approach God?
1: That's a great question. And I've worked a lot with that because I work with ancient Near Eastern backgrounds to the Israelite sanctuary. And I've written about that in another book. It's the Leviticus section of the Zondervan Illustrated Bible Backgrounds Commentary on the Old Testament, published by the evangelical publisher Zondervan. There are so many parallels with the ancient Near East, Mesopotamia, Egypt, Hittites, Anatolia, and with the Hindu sacrifices. I've seen some of that a little bit in the country of Nepal, where my wife grew up. The difference is really the nature of God. And God makes himself vulnerable to human weakness. It's incredible. In the purification offering, the so-called sin offering, it absorbed the evil from the person and then from the blood of that animal that went onto the horns of the altar. God was receiving the weaknesses, the defilement of human beings, which is just opposite to his holiness. And yet he received that. As Christ came to bear our iniquities, to carry our griefs, bear our sorrows, as in Isaiah chapter 53, in order to save us. And that way God is unlike any other deity. He makes himself vulnerable to human weakness. He's humble, as Jesus is said to be humble in Philippians 2, verse 8. He humbled himself even to death on the cross.
0: What you're telling us, Dr. Gaines, it's through the sanctuary system, God is removing evil and sin from his people. He's moving this, wickedness away from him. He's removing death from them.
1: That's right.
0: Now, right. In regards to the lamb, you brought up sacrifices. Mm-hmm. You know, I was talking to a vegan and he stated to me, he's like, can you explain to me why a God who loves all creation would want animals to be sacrificed?
1: One thing to realize is that the sacrifice was not cruel. It wasn't painful. Jesus' death on the cross was total torture. And aside from the nails and all the rest, he was undergoing the torture of separation from God, the equivalent of the second death, which is the worst possible. Now, these animals were just faint representations of that. And we have to realize in those days, people slaughtered animals for food, their own food. They were not vegan. They were not vegetarian. I mean, Abraham, he had visitors come. He slaughtered the fatted calf, right? So it was no different than that as far as these animals. But then the blood was put there and the fat or the whole animal, depending on the nature of the sacrifice, was burned up. And this was demonstrating the greater reality that Christ would come and offer himself up completely with his blood. So the animals didn't suffer any more than they would for food. And they used to just slit the throat and the blood would gush out, obviously, and the animal would pass out from loss of blood. So it didn't feel a lot of pain. It would just faint from lack of blood.
0: Why a sacrifice? Why a sacrifice of an animal? What does that accomplish?
1: It was a teaching device that is so important to get across to human beings. What you have done in your life, even if you haven't committed an act of sin on this particular occasion, you're a faulty human being. You're mortal because of sin. And that's what the whole ritual impurity system is about. They became impure because of contact with corpses, leprosy, or genital flows. And all of this has to do with the birth to death cycle of mortality that results from sin. So we're faulty and we need a savior who must die in our place as our substitute. And this was all to teach them the gravity of that. And they needed this constant reinforcement to teach them that. God could only dwell among the faulty people through what Christ was going to do. It was a promise. All these were promises. They were prophecies. These rituals are all prophecies of what Christ was going to do in the future to redeem them.
0: He said what Christ would do in the future. So if we're looking at the first part of the sanctuary, the lamb was sacrificed. Jesus became the lamb.
1: That's
0: right. We talked about that. Sean, you brought that up, right? And then, you know, Jesus then disappeared into heaven.
1: Yeah, yeah.
0: What's going on with that? What's the implications of what was on earth to what Jesus is doing in heaven right now?
1: Philip Yancey was really disturbed about that in his book called The Jesus I Never Knew. He said that the ascension of Christ is my greatest struggle of faith. The ascension of Christ to heaven. Because the question is, where is he going? What's he doing? Is he on vacation? Is he on sabbatical? Is he doing research? What's he doing up there? You know, well, the Bible teaches us in the book of Hebrews what he's doing. And I have another friend, an evangelical scholar at the University of St. Andrews in Scotland, who's recently written a book that is really shaking up a lot of the Christian world. It's called Rethinking the Atonement, because what he's pointed out is something that is clear from the book of Hebrews. He's a Hebrews scholar. And that is, when Christ died on the cross, that was not the end of the process of atonement, at-one-ment, atonement, reconciliation. And what did Christ do after he died? He ascended to heaven, became our high priest after the order of Melchizedek, which means king of righteousness. And there he is mediating the results of the sacrifice. It's like this. It's like if someone puts money in the bank, all right, a fund for scholarships, okay, for young people, all right, and the money's there, it's in the bank. Well, Christ put all the money in the bank for all of us to be saved. Anyone, including anyone in history, to be saved. But then someone's got to write checks on it to apply it to people's lives. I didn't start sinning till 1956. I was born in 55. I know what my first sin was, okay? Dropping my glass baby bottle over the edge of the crib and then laughing. My mother forgave me. And that's the milk of the word, I guess. But in any case, I started sinning. So I need Christ to then apply his sacrifice to my life. And that's what he's doing as the priest. And there in heaven, Revelation 5 verse 6, he's depicted as a lamb standing as though he had just been slain, throat slit, but he hasn't passed out from loss of blood. Christ's blood is fresh. It's a medicine that has no expiration date.
0: I'm going to push a little bit harder on this point right here, which is this. Christians, and you have explained it, understand that whatever was in this Old Testament sanctuary was pointing to the work that Christ would do.
1: Right.
0: Most people understand Jesus was the Lamb. And then most people understand Jesus was the high priest. And then he went into heaven to be our mediator. People get that point, they understand that much of the sanctuary service on earth that reflects what he did. What is it that most Christians are missing then in regards to the work of Christ in heaven that was also reflected in the earthly sanctuary?
1: Okay, I discussed that in that book, The Sanctuary and Salvation, and then even more specifically in that book, Who's Afraid of the Judgment? Because what Christians are missing, they're missing the time element in the book of Daniel. And the book of Revelation, the book of Daniel go together, talking about what happens in the future, building on what's in the book of Hebrews with Christ's ministry in heaven. Because in the book of Daniel, there's a judgment at the end before God comes, before Christ comes again. And Jesus says, when I come again, this is Matthew 25, I'm going to separate people like the sheep from the goats, the loyal from the disloyal. But on what basis? God is always depicted in the Bible from the very beginning as investigating before he makes a decision. Okay. And so there needs to be a judgment, an investigation. And that's in Daniel chapter 7. In Daniel 7, verse 10, the judgment is set. The books, that is books of record, are open, showing what people have done, whether they've been loyal to God or not. God always investigates throughout the Bible to show that he's fair. And then the judgment in Daniel 7 is not for God's knowledge. God knows everything, but the books are open for his created beings to see the works part of faith, because we're saved by grace through faith, Ephesians 2, 8 and 9, right? We're not saved by our works, but you can't separate works from faith. Works without faith are dead, according to James 2, 26. And Galatians 5, verse 6, the only thing that matters is faith working through love. And so it's faith that works. But God's created beings can't see thoughts. They can't read thoughts. So God demonstrates to them the works that result from the faith to demonstrate the faith.
0: Right. And I'm sure angels are going to want to know why we should be back in heaven, or allowed in heaven, I should say, considering there was a big rebellion. Angels aren't omnipotent or omniscient.
1: Yeah.
0: Right. And that's why in an investigation, these books are open for even their sake.
1: Yeah. It's so that everyone can trust God completely. It's complete disclosure. Can you imagine that? Can you imagine the Pentagon or the White House, complete disclosure of everything? And that's what it is, because God relies on trust in him totally for people to love him for all eternity with free choice, because without free choice, we cannot love anyone, including God. The jury is all of God's created beings. You got millions and millions there referred to in Daniel chapter 7, witnessing this judgment scene.
0: When does this happen in history, though?
1: In the Hebrew Bible, the word for years, yamim, days, can mean years. Okay. And so we find some places in the Bible where it just doesn't make sense that you have literal time. One of those places is in Daniel chapter 9, 24 to 27. As recognized by the Hebrew and Aramaic lexicon of the Old Testament, they recognize there that there are 70 weeks referred to there, starting with the decree for the rebuilding of Jerusalem. But they recognize in their lexicon that weeks can be weeks of years. And so it's 490 years until the Messiah comes. And Christ came exactly when he was appointed to come, according to the prophecy in Daniel. In Daniel chapter 8, referring back to the judgment, the sanctuary is cleansed, referring to God's judgment, because this was Israel's judgment day, the Day of Atonement. And so there are 2,300 evenings and mornings. Then the sanctuary is justified. And this is Day of Atonement kind of language, so that there's a day of judgment beginning after 2,300 years. Now, that's a complicated topic, and I discuss it in that book, Who's Afraid of the Judgment?
0: If I'm understanding you right here, Dr. Gain, you're telling us besides mediation,
1: right,
0: there is a work of judgment, and you use the term investigation that's going on.
1: That's right. That's right. And that's what the Christian world has missed. And that is that there is work of judgment that Revelation refers to, for example, in Revelation 14, the three angels' messages. It says, now the time of God's judgment has come. Well, when's that? Well, Daniel tells us. And if we do the math and we look at it carefully and we look at history and compare with it, we see that already in 1844 AD, that's the end of that 2,300-year period. And Christ began a Day of Atonement ministry in heaven, which means that we're living in the time of the end time, Day of Atonement judgment.
0: So what happens when this investigation or this judgment done, what is the next event after that?
1: When it's done, then there'll be no more mediation for sins at that point. Christ will have completed his work of salvation. When God can do no more for people, when they've already settled into their decisions, then according to Revelation 22:11, the filthy is still filthy. The holy is still holy. People are what they've chosen to be. God gives a time, and then he gives people an opportunity to make their decisions. And then Christ stops that work in the heavenly sanctuary. And the next event is the second coming of Christ. I look forward to that. I can hardly wait.
0: And you're telling us then from the sanctuary service, it's explaining more of what Jesus is doing until his return.
1: Absolutely.
0: And then when that is over, we have the return of Jesus.
1: That's
0: that will
1: right.
0: take place.
1: That's right.
0: I got one last question for you.
1: Sure, sure.
0: You know, there are people who are celebrating Easter all around the world.
1: Mm.
0: In regards to the sanctuary, what's one message you want them to understand?
1: I want them to understand that they can get in touch with Jesus where he is now. That heart cry of Philip Yancey, where is he? What's he doing? As a struggle of faith. We can get in touch with Jesus where he is now. We can receive that mercy and find grace to help in time of need. Right now, as Christ is in the heavenly sanctuary, the control center of the universe, pulsating with power and mercy, where he's depicted as being like a lamb having been slain. And through prayer, by faith, we can be in touch with him. And if we do, and if we have the Son in that way, he will take us through. We will be saved. We will go into the next life. And that's an assurance. That's a promise from God. Praise the Lord for that.
0: That's right. Dr. Gaines, thank you for giving us this intensive course on the sanctuary. Okay. It's been amazing. We've learned that the sanctuary isn't just an ancient building about rituals. It details God's plan to save us and keep us in him. You probably have questions, and so do our audience members, I'm sure. We'll take their questions shortly. But for you at home, you can visit our website at hopetv.org/hopeatnight for where you can find further Bible studies and submit questions there. And while you're there, don't forget to download a free gift this season. We'll be right back after these messages. Don't go away.

0: Welcome back to Hope at Night. We've been discovering that the sanctuary is far from an outdated ancient structure. It's a living story of how Jesus saves us even today. Now let's hear from our audience. Who has the first question? Right over there.
1: Is Judgment Day the rapture, or is that something else?
2: The rapture is a metaphor that Jesus used to emphasize that Christ could come at a time that people didn't expect. And it's in that context in the Gospels with a number of different illustrations of that idea. You need to be ready at any time. There's no rapture as an event in salvation history in the Bible. Jesus made also clear that when he comes, he'll come like the lightning from the east to the west. Everyone's going to see him. It's going to be a very public event. And then Paul in Corinthians talks about how we'll be caught up with him in the air. That's Thessalonians as well. Corinthians is talking about the resurrection. Thessalonians is talking about the resurrection as well. And we'll be caught up with Christ in the air. But that's at his second coming. So there's no rapture where all of a sudden somebody just disappears. They just go, and where are they? That's not in the Bible. It's not a biblical event. The judgment, however, is very much there, and that's at the end.
0: Interesting. Any other questions? Right over there.
3: This is a question for Sean. Was faith ever an issue with your old friend group? Was it ever like the mentioned as like a reason that you guys ended up separating?
4: As a lot of people come back to faith or come to faith for the first time, there's usually an element of zeal, excitement for your new faith. But usually that comes without a lot of knowledge. So when I came back to the faith, I was like super zealous and I didn't know a lot. And I ended up becoming very judgmental. And so that did end up pushing away some of my friend group at that point. Thankfully, God is gracious and helps change people. And I'm starting to be able to mend those relationships.
5: That's great.
0: Any other questions?
6: After Judgment Day, is God just going to leave and peace out?
4: So the way I see it, after this judgment, after God has opened up the books and demonstrated like, hey, everyone I bring into heaven, like they're supposed to be here. They love and trust me and they want to be here. After that has been demonstrated to everyone, then God's not going to peace out and leave. It's actually the opposite. God's going to come to get his children for himself. So that's what I understand as the second coming.
0: Dr. Gein?
2: Well, Jesus said it, "Lo, I'm with you always, even to the end of the age." That answers it. He's with us. And he's not going to abandon his bride. In Revelation 19, 7 and 8, they're Christ's people, which is us, are represented as his bride. He's not going to abandon his bride just at the wedding. That's going to be a wonderful event that he wants to celebrate with us. So really that judgment, that we can think of it in a different way. It's judgment in the sense of judging between the loyal and the disloyal, but it's also a marriage. So no, the answer is no, he's not going to just depart. That's only the beginning of our time with him.
0: Mm. Wonderful. Any other questions?
7: Why be so concerned with the end times if we have eternal life through Jesus?
2: Well, because eternal life with Jesus comes after the end time. And just like with the story of Noah, Noah preached for 120 years and invited people to come into the ark, which they didn't, right? But the time ran out. There was an end time. In fact, in Hebrew, the end time or the time of the end is called eight kates in Hebrew, which means the time of cutting off. That's it. It's a deadline. That is what determines where you're going to be for all eternity. So that's why the time of the end is so important, because it's a time when there are still choices. There's still an opportunity to make a decision. That's what Revelation 14, 6 to 12 is all about. The three angels' messages. Angels are messengers, right? And those messages are Christians, because that's the gospel which they're proclaiming. So it's Christians who are those messengers to proclaim the last warning message to the world. This is your last chance. Come on board. Here's the Creator. He loves you. The alternative is not good.
0: Right. And this may not be comfortable for everyone to hear, but it's the truth of the matter is, too, is that in order for Jesus to come back, he will have to stop that particular work in the sanctuary.
2: Right, right. But he doesn't stop until his work is completed. And he sends his Holy Spirit to, at the end, for a special outpouring like the outpouring that the early Christians received, a special outpouring to speed up the process of those who've chosen rightly, who've chosen him. Their Christian growth is going to expand rapidly as a result. They'll be settling into the truth, but then the Spirit will be withdrawing from those who

0: understanding the teachings of the sanctuary as it relates to understanding the work of Jesus?
1: Yeah, so I think the key to understanding and interpreting the Old Testament and even the sanctuary is Jesus. Jesus should be the glasses through which we read and understand everything. So, and then it's, of course, comparing new and old, right? What does the New Testament say about the old? How are these symbols used? You know, there's many, many different ways. And then, of course, you can find helpful resources like people like this guy have made to help out along the way.
2: Right. I mean, because when you're reading the New Testament, it's just loaded with this sanctuary language. Like, it's talking about the Lamb of God, the priest. Like, it's pointing us back to the functions and services that were going there. And I think this is a big mistake for us to ignore it, because what people are not understanding about Jesus's work in heaven, it's because we're not looking at the sort of educational tool he gave us in the Old Testament to say, hey, this is what I'm going to be doing in the future. Mm-hmm. Right? Dr. Gain, anything you want to add?
3: Well, you referred to it, John 1:29. John the Baptist introduced Jesus by saying, behold, the Lamb of God who takes away the sin of the world. Now, he didn't use the term goat of God, bull of God. These were all sacrificial animals, doves and pigeons as well. He said lamb. Why lamb? I think it's because the lamb was the foundation of the whole sacrificial system. There was a lamb offered in the morning, a lamb offered in the evening, every day. All sacrifices were on top of those. And also in Isaiah 53, you have the suffering servant who's depicted as a lamb who is goes before its slaughterers, you know, without saying anything, which Jesus did. And so here you have Jesus depicted as the lamb. And he's shown in the Bible in two ways. The sanctuary points to him up there, okay, because all this reflects. This is all a pattern of the heavenly sanctuary, which existed before. God has a home, control center of the universe, and this is just a faint reflection of what that glory is like in the heavenly sanctuary that we see depicted in Revelation 4 and 5 and Daniel 7 and so on and so forth. But there's also a historical depiction, so that it's pointing ahead to future historical events where Christ comes to fulfill the whole system in order to take our place so that we can be saved. He takes away the sin of the world. And then he is our priest who's in touch with God, of course, but he's the ladder. He's the bridge between heaven and earth as the priest. He's the mediator so that we can be in touch with him. Those are some of the aspects. It's amazing. And all through the sanctuary, we see aspects of this. I mean, even in the lamps, for example, Jesus said, I'm the light of the world. But did you know that in Exodus, the lamp, little cups where the fire was burning were shaped like an almond blossom. Why an almond blossom? Because the word almond is shakade, and it comes from the idea that the almond tree was the first tree to blossom in the spring. So it was called the watchful one. So when Jeremiah was approached by God and God says, Jeremiah, what do you see? He says, I see an almond branch. And God says, that's right, because I'm watching over my word to perform it. See, mm-hmm. Makes no sense in English, but it's a pun in Hebrew. Watchfulness. So God is watching over his people. The lamps burn all night. He who watches over Israel doesn't slumber or sleep, according to Psalm 121, verse 4. And this is Christ. He's watching over us all the time. We can rely on his presence with us through the Holy Spirit at all times.
2: That's right. Fantastic. Any other questions?
4: As you bring the Old Testament into the lexicons of people, is there any concern that someone's first impression of God may be that he is strict and punitive?
3: Well, I know people who have left God because of this. And they see that God did things in the Old Testament that seem harsh, and he has commandments and so on and so forth. If you compare with the ancient Near East, including ancient Near Eastern laws, and I've written a book called Old Testament Law for Christians, in which I do just a little bit of comparison with ancient Near Eastern law. And there's more of that in that middle book, the NIV Application Commentary, as well as the Zondervan Illustrated Bible Backgrounds Commentary section on Leviticus that I wrote. But in the ancient Near East, the people lived in superstition and fear because their gods, like the Hindu gods, okay, their gods could hurt them and did, they thought, see? And they didn't know what the gods wanted. And they couldn't, and then there's polytheism. There's all these different gods. Is it Adad or Ishtar or Baal or Shamash? Which god has got it in for me, right? Or which demon?

0: It's a lot simpler for the Israelites. There's only one God you relate to. Wow, that makes it simpler, right? He tells you in advance what he wants. And it's not just to make him happy, it's for your good. Deuteronomy 10:13. Moses said, these laws are for your good. They're for the people's benefit.
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Beloved friends, as we come to the end of another day, I truly hope that it was filled with the blessings of the Lord, filled with His mercy, His goodness, and His grace. God is so good, and the evening time is a wonderful time to express how much we love Him. I encourage you to pause for a moment as we thank God for seeing us through another day. Let us pray. Dear God, thank you for wrapping us in your loving arms today. We felt your presence throughout the day by comforting us, strengthening us, and loving us. We owe this life to you, and apart from you, we are nothing. As we rest tonight, we pray for restoration of our strength, our health, and joy, that we may be able to wake up tomorrow filled with blessings. May your hands protect us tonight. We surrender everything to you. In Jesus' name I pray. Amen. May God bless you as you continue to live a life worthy of His calling. Always remember, as Christians, we are only powerful on our knees. Thank you for making us a part of your lives. 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

0: 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Matthew 19 verse 14. 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
1: Our Father, who art in heaven, hallowed be thy name. Thy kingdom come. Thy will be done on earth as it is in heaven. Give us this day our daily bread. And forgive us our trespasses, as we forgive those who trespass against us. And lead us not into temptation, but deliver us from evil. For thine is the kingdom, and the power, and the glory, forever and ever. Amen.

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0: Let's repeat God's word 10 times a day together.
1: Today's memory verse is
2: Psalm 14:3. They have all turned aside. They have together become corrupt. There is none who does good. No, not one.
3: They have all turned aside. They have together become corrupt. There is none who does good. No, not one.
4: They have all turned aside. They have together become corrupt. There is none who does good. No, not one.
2: They have all turned aside. They have together become corrupt. There is none who does good. No, not one.
3: They have all turned aside. They have together become corrupt. There is none who does good. No, not one.
4: They have all turned aside. They have together become corrupt. There is none who does good. No, not one.
2: They have all turned aside. They have together become corrupt. There is none who does good. No, not one.
3: They have all turned aside. They have together become corrupt. There is none who does good. No, not one.
4: They have all turned aside. They have together become corrupt. There is none who does good. No, not one.
2: They have all turned aside. They have together become corrupt. There is none who does good. No, not one.
0: Good job.

0: is as far as I can take you.
1: Oh, thanks for the lift. We're very grateful.
2: We are.
0: I see a caravan coming down the other road. They might take you with them, but be careful. When they get to Egypt, they might also try to sell you.
1: Huh?
0: Away!
3: Joseph! Joseph! Joseph!

0: be right there.
1: Having another one of your famous dreams, were you, Joseph?
0: Well, yes.
2: Ah, and who bowed down to you this time, little brother? The King of the Nile, the Queen of the Night?
1: It's funny how someone's always bowing down to you, of all people.
2: Ah, but it's only in his dreams.
3: Did someone bow to you again? Who? What? Tell your father.
0: It was the moon and 11 stars. And the sun.
3: Even the sun. You know how I favor you, Joseph, because you're the first son from my beautiful Rachel. You and your baby brother Benjamin are all I have left of her. But you worry me.
4: He thinks he's our king.
3: Shall all your brothers, even I, come and bow down to you? I think not.
0: I'm sorry, Father. I wasn't going to tell my dreams anymore. I don't know what they mean.
3: Nor do I, but dreams are significant, and yours give me worry. I puzzle over them often. Yes, you worry me, but not enough to deny you a special present.
0: A present? For me?
5: We work. He gets presents.
0: Oh!
3: Come, try it on.
6: First he thinks he's our king, then our father dresses him like one.
5: He probably got it for spying on us out in the fields and tattling to father.
3: Well, do you like it?
0: Like it? Why, it's the most wonderful coat I've ever seen. Brothers, look at this!
1: We are.
2: What's the occasion?
3: A proud father needs no occasion to show love for a son.
5: Well, I wouldn't wear that masterpiece when you ride across the plains to spy on us common shepherds tending our flocks.
0: Spy? I don't spy. I just visit you and come back and tell father how everything's going.
3: Don't be like that, my sons. The boy keeps me informed about the flock, that's all.
0: Of course I'll wear this coat on my next trip. Oh, these colors will scare off any wild beasts I might meet.
1: Strange. I thought the opposite, that all those colors might attract them.
3: That's enough talk. It's time you poor common shepherds were on your way with the sheep. You've got a 5-day ride ahead of you.
0: I'll see you in about 2 weeks.
2: Look at that! The dreamer comes, 2 weeks to the day, and you don't think he's a spy?
1: If he believes I'm going to bow down to him when I see him, it's his face that'll taste the dust.
5: I'll not bow. Not now, not ever.
4: Nor I, spoiled brat.
1: Wearing that coat like a peacock. What comes of dreams if the dreamer dies?
4: No, I won't lift my hand to kill a brother.
5: But if the desert did it for us?
2: Ah, the dry well.
1: We could put him in the pit and let nature take its course.
4: Well?
5: Well?
1: Now get him!
5: What are you doing?
2: Stop! Stop!
7: Wait, what are you doing?
8: Throw him in!
9: Get the coat!
4: Time enough to dream down there. A lifetime.

0: come back later and get you out. Please, hurry.
1: A caravan of Midianites on their way to Egypt. Oh, I've an idea. Let's not let Joseph die in the well. Let's sell him.
2: To them. To the merchants.
3: Yes, that's a good idea.
2: Yes, yes. That's right.
1: No matter how he deserves to rot down there, we should be compassionate. After all, he is our brother. He's all yours.
3: Am I seeing what I think I'm seeing? Did they just buy that guy?
4: Oh, I'm afraid so, Moki. We're back in around 1500 BC, and slavery was very common.
5: Joseph, tonight, dream of me wearing your beautiful coat. I guarantee you, this dream will be true.
4: Oh, look, that coat, all those colors.
2: And they called him Joseph. Are you thinking what I am? That young man may be the Joseph, one of the most famous people in all biblical history.
3: Ooh, then I guess I'd better pay attention, huh?
4: Joseph, those men waving your coat, the ones who sold you, who are they?
6: Would you believe? They are my brothers.
7: Move on! No talking!
3: If we're in a time and place where brothers sell brothers, and we're with the guys who bought him, I think we're in trouble. If you dig my digging.
2: We dig. We'll split as soon as we can.

0: The boy is gone. Where is he? What happened?
1: We sold him to Midianites. Your share's over there.
0: Oh.
2: We'll splatter this rag with lamb's blood, and we'll tell Father we found it out in the plains. He heard me warn Joseph of the wild animals around here.
1: Yes.
3: Roar!
4: Oh, I've bounced so long my rear end is up in my stomach.
5: We'll pull off at the first turn. What happens to Joseph, Margot?
6: He gets sold into slavery in Egypt.
4: Oh, great.
6: Well, believe it or not, it does turn out great. At first. He's sold to a kind nobleman named Potiphar. And after years and years of hard work and being very, very smart, Joseph was put in charge of all his master's affairs.
0: A reward for your loyalty and excellence, Joseph. I give you custody over all this, everything you see, my house and all my affairs.
7: You're generous, my lord Potiphar, and I'm most grateful.
4: Hey, he's looking good.
6: Yep, that's what Potiphar's wife thought, too.
7: Yes, my lady, is there something I can do for you?
8: Joseph, do you not find me desirable?
7: Madam, please. I respect my master, your husband, even if you do not.
8: Wait, Joseph. Come back!
0: What is it? What happened?
8: That Hebrew you brought here has mocked us both. He tried to embrace me. I screamed. He ran, see? He left his garment.
0: Traitor! Seize him! Arrest Joseph! He'll be in my prison until the day he dies, my dearest. I promise you.
6: Derek, hang a right.
5: You got it.
6: Oh, it was great that caravan picked us up.
5: But Moki was right. They might have been planning to sell us, just the way Joseph's brother sold him to them.
6: And the way they sold Joseph into slavery in Egypt.
9: How do you know what happened to Joseph?
6: Oh, I know his whole story, Moki, and it's fantastic.
9: Oh, I wish we could jump ahead in time and see what happens.
5: I wish we could get out of this sandstorm.
9: Look!
5: Those are the symbols to the door to time.
6: But how?

0: Margo, where are we?
1: And when are we?
2: I've got a funny feeling I know.
0: Excuse me?
2: We are in Egypt, in the Pharaoh's capital city, aren't we?
1: We're looking for a friend of ours, a Hebrew named Joseph. You know him?
3: Everyone who's anyone knows Joseph. He runs the prison. He's a prisoner himself.
1: A kid? About 17?
3: No, a man about 30. Now go away or you will meet him. In prison.
2: We've jumped forward 13 years.
1: No wonder my head is still spinning.
4: Joseph, here are the king's butler and baker. They have angered him. You handle them.
5: It's not comfortable, but you'll be able to sleep. I don't want to sleep. I might have that dream again. I don't know what it means, and it's driving me crazy.
6: Surely God knows the meaning of your dreams. Tell it to me. God may show me the meaning.
5: I saw a grapevine with three branches. I squeezed the grapes into the king's cup. Then I served it to the king as I have done when I waited on him.
6: The three branches on the vine are 3 days. In 3 days, you will be back in your job serving Pharaoh. When you are released, please tell him of me. I have done nothing to be in prison for.
7: I too have had a dream. Would you hear it?
6: Of course.
7: There were three baskets on my head. Then the birds flew in and ate all the food in the baskets. What is the meaning?
6: Your three baskets are also 3 days.
7: Then I too will be freed?
6: No. In 3 days, the king will hang you, and the birds shall eat your flesh.
5: Everything's ready for the Pharaoh's birthday celebration. What's holding us up?
8: His troubled, strange dreams. And the wise men cannot tell him the meanings.
9: No, I don't know what to do.
5: Dreams. The Hebrew Joseph.
10: He understood everything that happened in my dream.
11: And he was right about everything?
5: Everything, including the late baker and the birds and...
11: Bring him to me, at once!
12: Why are all the shops closing? Where's everyone going?
1: Yeah, what's happening?
8: It's Pharaoh's birthday celebration and feast.
1: Feast? Did you say feast?
13: Hey, wasn't that...
12: Joseph, yes!
1: Whoa, he grew up so fast.
11: I have heard you can tell the meaning of dreams. If so, you are wiser than my wise men.
6: The wisdom does not belong to me, but to the God I serve. He will help me know the meaning of your dreams.
11: I was standing by the Nile, and 7 fat cattle came up out of the river and fed on the meadow. Then, 7 lean and hungry cattle came up from the river and ate the fat cattle. Then, I dreamed of a stalk with 7 full and good ears of corn. Then 7 withered and thin ears of corn sprang out of the stalk, and the thin ears ate the good ones. Then I awoke.
6: Both dreams have the same meaning. God wants you to know what is going to happen. The 7 fat cows and the 7 good ears of corn are the next 7 years. God is telling you there will be 7 years of plenty. The 7 lean cows and the 7 thin ears of corn are the 7 years of famine that will follow the 7 years of plenty. God has given you these dreams as a warning for you to prepare for the famine. You should appoint a wise man to look after the food supply during the plentiful years, so there will be enough food for all during the famine.
11: A wise man, you say? Yes.
14: I see only one wise man in my entire kingdom, and you are that man. Surely the Spirit of God is in you. This is Joseph. He is my right hand. His word you will obey. In this whole land, only I am greater than he.
1: Wow! I wonder what his brothers would say if they saw this, or what he would do to his brothers now.
2: Now you're getting to the heart of the whole story of Joseph Moki.
14: Now let my birthday celebration begin!
6: I believe the people should meet your new right hand personally. If you will excuse me, sire.
14: You are a wise man indeed, Joseph.
12: Hi, Joseph.
1: Long time no see.
6: But I remember you. The travelers with the caravan.
2: That's us.
6: On this day of miracles, perhaps this is the most miraculous. You haven't grown a day older. And look at me.
12: Well, we work out a lot. You ought to try it.
2: Yes, in this Egyptian air and, the Nile. The Nile is great for the skin.
1: Can't you tell? I'm much taller.
6: You three interest me, truly. Stay, be my guests.
1: There's enough corn here for the whole world.
2: What a smart idea of yours to store the grain.
6: It was not my idea, Margot. It was God's plan to save a people. Enjoy this moment, for this is the last of our bounteous harvest.

0: Next.
1: Praise be to Pharaoh and to Joseph.
0: We'd be starving like those in Canaan if it weren't for his foresight. Next.
2: What a place.
3: It should be. He's the second most important man in Egypt.
0: But will he sell us the grain?
4: He should. We've brought enough money.
0: He comes. Quickly, show him respect. Bow down. Bow down!
5: Well, what is it? Who are you?
0: 10 brothers from Canaan, bowing to you, great majesty, out of respect.
2: My brothers.
3: What is it?
2: What's wrong?
4: Are you all right, majesty?
2: Oh, Lord. I ask your guidance.
4: What's wrong?
2: What did we do?
3: What's going on?
2: I don't understand. What's wrong?
0: You are spies. You plan to bring an army against our stricken country.
4: No, master, we are not spies.
0: We are brothers come to buy food for ourselves and our families.
5: Brothers, are you all here or is there another? And is your father alive?
3: Yes, our father lives. And yes, again, there is another brother, our youngest, who remains with him.
5: Guards! Take that one and bind him!
0: Me? Why me?
5: You'd rather sacrifice one of your other brothers. No? How brotherly. This one goes to prison. The rest may go back with all of your sacks full of grain. But then you must return, bringing with you your youngest brother. Or I'll know you are spies, and I'll put that man to death. You don't wish to lose a brother, do you?
6: No, no, you can't take Benjamin, not my youngest.
2: But if we don't, he'll kill Simeon.
4: Simeon's as good as dead now. Look, all the money we paid for the grain is packed inside with it.
2: But how? Oh, great God, you'll think we took the grain and stole back our money.
3: You're right. It's a disaster. Simeon's dead.
4: No, wait. If we return with the money and Benjamin, just as he said, we'll prove we didn't steal it and we're not spies.
6: Why did you tell him you had a younger brother?
4: We told the truth. We didn't know what he'd say.
3: Father, this grain won't last long. We'll have to go back for more anyway.
4: And we can't go back without Benjamin. He might not only kill Simeon.
6: I've already lost Joseph. Benjamin alone is left of Rachel's children.
2: I must go, Father. I must. These are my brothers.
6: Yes, you must. God has willed it.
7: Here, let me fill this for you. The grain comes out pretty fast. Okay, Margo, open the gate.
8: Here, kid. Just watch me. Okay, Margo, let her rip.
9: The men from Canaan are returning.
8: Yay! Oops. Sorry, Moki. Oh, that's okay. Just pour some milk and sugar on this cereal, and I'll eat my way out.
10: Yes.
11: My lord. The Hebrews have returned, and there are 10 of them.
5: Then release the hostage, and tell them they are to have dinner with me.
9: Simeon, a free man!
3: You look fine!
0: Reuben, Levi, Judah, all together again!
8: They don't know who Joseph is yet, do they?
3: No. I wonder what he'll do when he sees Benjamin.
5: You are the youngest?
2: Yes, sir. My name is Benjamin.

0: Benjamin. My one true whole brother. My mother's other son.
1: Benjamin, what did you say to him? Did you do anything?
2: No, I...
3: Well then, eat, brothers. Drink. You get your grain and your other brother back. It's a good day for you.
4: Oh, indeed.
5: It's a good day.
4: Drink up.
6: Yes, all right.
0: This is strange, do you see? We're seated according to our age. Look, how can this man know our ages?
7: If they only knew.
1: What else does he have in mind?
8: I know what I've got in mind.
3: The Hebrews are preparing to leave?
9: Yes, master.
3: Secretly put their money back as before and hide my silver cup in the young boy's sack, the one they call Benjamin.

0: there. Wait. Stop. My master's silver cup is gone. You will be searched.
1: Search us. See for yourself. If the cup is found, let that one die in whose sack it is discovered.
0: And the rest of us will be your servants. If I find the cup, the one in whose sack it is found will be taken to be my master's servant.

0: So, you have returned evil for good. God is surely punishing us for our sins. We are all your servants. I don't want you. This one will be enough, the one who took the cup. The rest of you, return home.
1: Take him and you kill his father, our father.
0: Please, sir, hear me a moment. Everything you've asked of us, we've done. Even to hurting an old, feeble, loving man. He begged us not to bring Benjamin here. He lost the only other son this boy's mother had. Take me, sir. I will be your slave, but please don't kill our father by taking that boy.
1: I offer the same. I will be your slave.
0: And I as well. So will we all.
2: Yes. Put me back in prison if you like, but spare our brother so that his father may live.
0: You will all do this for a father and a brother?
2: We will.
0: I am your brother. I am Joseph.
2: Joseph, really?
0: I am the same Joseph you sold into Egypt.
2: No.
0: No, don't be afraid. Don't blame yourselves. I forgive you. You meant to do evil, but God has turned it into good. Everything that has happened in our family was the will of God. He sent us here to save a nation and to save you and all the families that will spring from you. Who will become still another nation. This terrible famine will last 5 more years. You must bring our father, all your families. As ruler under Pharaoh, I will take care of you. I love you, my brothers.
3: He told them.
2: And he forgave them. They're a family again.
0: Now I know what is meant by brotherly love.
3: There they are, all Joseph's brothers and their families.
2: And look who's leading them.
0: Jacob, their father.
3: And there's Joseph.
0: Moving fast.
2: And why not? It's been a long time since he's seen his father.
0: Oh, that's right, I forgot.
2: Wow, what a big family.
3: Oh, they're only the beginning, Moki. Joseph and his brothers began what's known today as the 12 tribes of Israel. And their numbers grew into the millions.
0: So all those bad things that happened to Joseph...
4: Everything that happened was the will of God. He sent Joseph to Egypt to save a nation, and then to save his family.

at Mwata Adventist School for Deaf Children in Kenya. John is known for more than his smile or his confidence in the classroom. He's known for his faith.

0: John began to feel a little better. And as his strength returned, his grandmother began asking new questions. Where can John grow? Where will he be understood? Her search led her to this school. At Mwata, John's faith in Jesus began to take root.
1: After being taught about God, worship on Sabbath, enjoyed. When they start reading the Bible alone. So he enjoyed and decided to become an Adventist.
0: Here, spiritual life is expressed through movement. John signs prayers with intention. Through John's experience at Mwata, something else has happened as well. His grandmother, and eventually others in his family, began learning more about Jesus. His grandmother gave her heart to Jesus and was baptized. They are grateful for a school that cares not only for John, but for their entire family. John dreams of becoming a pastor, sharing God's love with others.
1: He thanked God because he remembers he was being overjoyed and get peace, protection from God. And since then, his life is full of joy and have hope of eternal life.
0: Mwata is designed to understand students like John. Communication here is intentional. Learning is patient. Faith is shared in ways every student can grasp. And in that environment, students can excel in learning and grow in their spiritual leadership.
1: With our learners, we thank God because they are happy, they are proud of themselves. They do everything like other regular learners.
0: Thank you for supporting mission and for believing in ministries that see possibility where some might see limits. To learn more about Inclusive Mission, visit Adventist Possibility Ministries at possibilityministries.org.

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0: Hi, my friend. It's good to see you, and it's good to talk to you this moment. My name is Elder Amos Ombeke. I have this encouragement for you. Look at what God says in Genesis 18, verse 14. He asks the question, is there anything too hard for me to do? And that's the question Abraham has to think about and answer. One thing that is for sure is that our God is indeed the answer for all our struggles and all our burdens. Now, you know, he says in the book of John 15, verse 4, that you without me, you can do nothing. And I know that there where you are seated, my brother and my sister, where you are right now, you're thinking about the addictions you're struggling to pull out of, the things that are burdening you every day. And you are asking yourself, how will I come out of this? And I want to tell you that Christ remains the answer. If you remember the words of the mother of Jesus in the book of John 2, verse 5, where she says that whatever he says, you do. You know, they had run short of wine, and when Christ shows up in the ceremony, the mother of Jesus, who knows what Jesus is and what he can do, tells us, whatever he says, do it. You know, this is what I want to tell you, my brother, that when you talk about addictions and we tell you that Christ is the answer, it is so. It is so because it is so anchored in his word and is so found in his word that he has proven faithful, that those who have struggled with burdens and struggles, wherever these things have come to them, they have come out of them without any pain because Christ is with them. And I want to tell you, for example, that when Christ says, trust me, you need to trust him. When he tells you, come to me if you are heavy laden, and I'll give you rest from all the burdens of addictions, be it, you know, drugs, be it and substance, be it alcohol, be it any sins that beset you, be it gadgets that you use, and be it even the type of food that you eat, anything that you're struggling to come out of, any addiction, I want to give you the encouragement with the sure word of Christ that he is the answer. And when he says, come, please come to him. He will never let you. He will never leave you alone. He will hold your hand and will walk you through and will be victorious. May you enjoy a victorious week, and may you come out with a testimony that you have won over this. The battle is but won because Christ is leading. Amen. Amen. Thank you.
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As the summer of 1940 faded into autumn, the skies over southern England buzzed with the incessant drone of aircraft. The Battle of Britain raged. It was a desperate aerial duel that would determine the fate of not just an island nation, but potentially the entire war. Yet even as Royal Air Force pilots jousted with Luftwaffe squadrons high above the English Channel, a far more terrifying threat loomed on the horizon. Operation Sea Lion, Nazi Germany's audacious plan to invade and conquer the United Kingdom. The origin of Operation Sea Lion stretched back to the lightning-fast German conquest of France in May and June 1940, as French and Allied forces crumbled before the onslaught of the Wehrmacht's blitzkrieg tactics. Hitler and his generals began to turn their gaze across the English Channel. Britain was now standing alone against the Nazi war machine. Yet invading an island nation protected by the world's most powerful navy would be no simple task. It would require meticulous planning, perfect timing, and more than a little luck. So, what was Operation Sea Lion? And why did the British do everything to stop it? Well, join me here in England as we investigate Hitler's invasion plans and the British strategy to counter it.

0: The speed of France's collapse in the face of the German invasion in 1940 had shocked the world. In just 6 weeks, what was considered one of Europe's premier military powers had been utterly defeated. The British Expeditionary Force went to aid their French allies, but by the end of May 1940, they'd been forced into a desperate evacuation from the beaches of Dunkirk in France. More than 338,000 British and French soldiers were rescued. While hailed as a miraculous rescue, the Dunkirk evacuation had unfortunately left the bulk of Britain's heavy military equipment behind on French soil. As German troops marched down the Champs-Élysées in France, Hitler found himself in a position he had scarcely dared to imagine at the war's outset. Continental Europe lay at his feet, with only the English Channel standing between the Wehrmacht and an invasion of Britain. In the flush of victory, many in the German high command believed that Britain would soon sue for peace, unwilling to continue a seemingly hopeless struggle. Yet Britain, under the newly appointed Prime Minister Winston Churchill, showed no signs of capitulation. In stirring speeches, Churchill rallied the nation, vowing to fight on the beaches, in the streets and in the hills. It was becoming clear to Hitler that if he wanted to end the war in the West, he would have to force Britain to its knees. And so on July 16, 1940, Hitler issued Führer Directive No. 16, officially setting Operation Sea Lion in motion. The directive laid out an ambitious strategy. German forces would make amphibious landings on a broad front, stretching from Ramsgate to the west of the Isle of Wight. The logistical challenges were enormous. Unlike the Allied invasion of Normandy 4 years later, the Germans lacked specialized landing craft designed for amphibious assaults. Instead, they planned to use river barges, many of which were ill-suited to the choppy waters of the English Channel. There were also disagreements about the best location for the landings. The army favoured a broad front, arguing that this would prevent the British from concentrating their defences. The Navy, conscious of its limitations, pushed for a narrower landing zone that would be easier to protect. These debates would continue throughout the planning process, hampering German preparations. To address these concerns, Hitler turned to his esteemed air force, the Luftwaffe. Under the command of the bombastic Hermann Göring, German aircraft would be tasked with winning air superiority over southern England, then turning their attention to destroying the Royal Navy. Only then, with both the skies and seas cleared of British resistance, could the invasion proceed safely. Göring, ever confident, assured Hitler that his planes could deliver victory. The Luftwaffe had proven its worth in the campaigns in Poland and France, providing crucial support to advancing ground troops. Now, it would be asked to take center stage, dismantling Britain's defenses from the air. And so began the Battle of Britain, a months-long aerial campaign that would test both sides to their limits. German bombers and fighters swarmed across the Channel day after day, clashing with RAF squadrons in swirling dogfights over the English countryside. The fate of nations hung in the balance as young pilots on both sides pushed themselves and their machines to the breaking point. The battle unfolded in several phases. Initially, the Luftwaffe focused on coastal shipping and ports, seeking to disrupt British supply lines. Then, as August turned to September, attention shifted to RAF airfields and radar stations. German raids intensified, targeting RAF airfields and radar stations in an attempt to knock out Britain's air defences. For a time, it seemed the Luftwaffe might succeed. RAF Fighter Command was stretched to breaking point, with pilots flying multiple sorties a day and ground crews working around the clock to keep battered aircraft flying. This was the most critical phase of the battle, as the Germans sought to destroy Britain's air defences on the ground. Yet, just as victory seemed within Germany's grasp, Hitler made a fateful decision. Enraged by a small British raid on Berlin, he ordered the Luftwaffe to shift its focus from military targets to London itself. The resulting blitz would bring untold suffering to British civilians, but it also gave the RAF a desperately needed respite. As German bombers pounded London night after night, British fighters regrouped and rearmed. This decision has been debated by historians ever since. Some argue that the shift to bombing London was a strategic necessity aimed at breaking British morale. Others view it as a colossal blunder, driven more by Hitler's fury than by sound military reasoning. However, whatever the rationale, its effect on the Battle of Britain was profound. The Blitz itself was a terrifying ordeal for London civilians. Night after night, German bombers rained destruction on the city. Fires raged, buildings crumbled, and thousands of lives were lost. Yet rather than breaking morale, the bombing seemed to strengthen British resolve. Londoners took pride in their ability to take it, carrying on their daily lives amidst the chaos of war. By mid-September, it was clear that the Luftwaffe had failed to achieve the total air superiority over the RAF necessary for Operation Sea Lion to proceed. The window of opportunity for an invasion in 1940 was rapidly closing. On the 17th of September 1940, Hitler reluctantly postponed Operation Sea Lion indefinitely. Though preparations would continue into 1941 to maintain the threat of invasion. While Hitler and his high command planners grappled with the logistical challenges of mounting a cross-channel invasion, their counterparts in Britain were working feverishly to ensure that such an attempt would be met with fierce resistance. Under the leadership of Prime Minister Winston Churchill, the entire nation was mobilised for what many saw as a fight for survival. The British Army, that had been forced to abandon much of its heavy equipment at Dunkirk, underwent a rapid rebuilding and rearmament program. New divisions were raised and trained, while every available weapon was pressed into service. Coastal defences were strengthened, with miles of barbed wire, concrete pillboxes and anti-tank obstacles, transforming the beaches of southern England into a formidable fortress. These defences were not limited to the coastline. Across southern England, a network of defensive lines was established, designed to slow any German advance should they succeed in landing. Fields were obstructed with poles to prevent their use as landing grounds for enemy aircraft. Vital bridges and road junctions were rigged with explosives, ready to be destroyed at a moment's notice to hamper enemy movements. But perhaps the most iconic symbol of British determination was the Home Guard, composed largely of men too old or too young for regular military service. This volunteer force stood ready to act as a last line of defence against German invaders. Armed with whatever weapons could be scrounged up, including pitchforks and improvised explosives in some cases, the Home Guard embodied the spirit of resistance that had gripped the nation. Initially derided as Dad's Army, the Home Guard quickly grew into a formidable force. By the end of 1940, it boasted nearly 1.5 million members. Whilst their military value against trained German troops might have been questionable, their presence was a powerful morale booster. They stood as a visible reminder that every inch of British soil would be contested. The Royal Navy, despite losses suffered earlier in the war, remained a powerful deterrent to any invasion attempt. Every available ship, from mighty battleships to humble fishing trawlers, were pressed into service as minesweepers and stood ready to contest any German crossing of the English Channel. Admiral Bertram Ramsay, charged with coordinating the naval defence of Britain, worked tirelessly to ensure that no German soldier would set foot on English soil without having to fight every inch of the way. As summer faded into autumn, a tense waiting game developed on both sides of the English Channel. In ports from Ostend to Brest, German invasion barges sat loaded and ready, their crews on constant alert for the order to sail. RAF reconnaissance flights brought back daily reports of this gathering threat, fueling speculation and anxiety in Britain about when the enemy might attack. Churchill's government walked a delicate line, working to maintain public morale while also preparing the population for the possibility of invasion. Posters appeared across the country, bearing slogans like, "If the invader comes, all men will fight on," and providing instructions on how to resist occupation. The message was clear. Britain would fight to the very last, no matter what the cost. In Germany too, tensions ran high. Many in the Wehrmacht were eager to launch the invasion, confident that they could replicate their success in France and bring Britain to its knees. Yet as weeks passed with no action, doubts began to grow. The weather in the Channel was deteriorating, making an already risky amphibious operation even more dangerous. And with each passing day, British defences grew stronger. But there was one disaster that was looming while Britain was mired in the battles of World War II. Its oil reserves were becoming dangerously low and had dropped to 2 million barrels below their minimum safety standards. Britain's future and the outcome of the war was dependent on sufficient oil supplies. So to cut off the oil supply chain coming from America, Nazi U-boats torpedoed the oil tankers and bombed dockside storage facilities. Within the first 7 months of 1941, the German U-boats had sunk 681 vessels carrying oil, and by the autumn of 1942, the U-boats were sinking an average of 700,000 tons a month. It was a dire situation, as oil was such a necessary commodity in the war effort. Although oil was leaving America, it simply was not getting through. Britain needed oil, and she needed it fast. At this time, England had only one small onshore oil field, and it was in Sherwood Forest, famous as the home of the legendary heroic outlaw Robin Hood. Now, this oil field had only a meagre output of 300 barrels a day when the country needed 150,000 barrels a day for their war effort. The British teams didn't have the equipment or the expertise for large-scale projects to increase oil production, but the Americans did. So in 1943, the British government approached the United States with an urgent request. In response, an unlikely group of heroes called the Oil Patch Warriors was prepared to come to its aid. They were a group of 42 experienced oil workers, known as Roughnecks, from Texas and Oklahoma, who volunteered for this top secret mission to boost Britain's oil production in its hour of need. These men brought with them not just expertise, but also shipped four state-of-the-art drilling rigs across the U-boat-infested Atlantic Ocean. Unfortunately, only three made it, as one was lost to a U-boat attack en route. The Oil Patch Warriors were housed in the Anglican monastery at Kelham, a village near the oil fields. They faced numerous challenges because the English oil fields were unlike anything they'd encountered in Texas or Oklahoma. The oil was deeper, the geology more complex, and the weather was changeable. And then they had to contend with occasional German air raids, forcing them to work under blackout conditions at night. Despite these obstacles, the Americans' impact was immediate and dramatic. Using their advanced equipment and techniques and working 12-hour shifts 7 days a week, they were able to drill wells in days rather than weeks. Production at the Jukeswood oil field in Sherwood Forest soon skyrocketed from 300 barrels a day to over 3,000 barrels a day. By the end of their year-long tour, the Oil Patch Warriors had drilled over 100 wells and dramatically increased Britain's oil production. By the end of 1943, a total of over 2 million barrels of high-grade oil had been pumped and sent to the oil refineries. This 7-foot bronze statue of an oil driller holding a 4-foot pipe wrench was erected to honour the American oilmen's assistance and sacrifice in the war. Although they were not directly involved in combat, these civilian volunteers played a crucial role in maintaining Britain's war machine. The contribution of the Oil Patch Warriors reminds us of the fine margins on which history often turns and of the profound consequences that can flow from the decisions made. And so the cancellation of Operation Sea Lion stands as one of the great what-ifs of World War II. Had the invasion been launched, what would have been the outcome? Today, the beaches where Hitler's troops might have landed are peaceful places, their wartime defences mostly crumbled away or buried beneath the sand. Yet in museums and in history books, Operation Sea Lion lives on as a chilling reminder of how close the world came to a very different outcome in the world's greatest war. People everywhere hoped that the end of this war would introduce lasting peace. But sadly, all hopes were dashed. War and violence continued to plague and ravage our planet. A reminder that there is still an invisible cosmic conflict going on all around us. And we're all in a battlefield situation. No matter who we are or where we are part of this eternal warfare, the battle between good and evil, the battle between God and Satan. The Bible tells us that we are fighting a war against Satan, who seeks to destroy us. So God has provided us with a divine armor to protect and empower us so that we are not left defenseless. Here's what the Bible says. Put on the whole armor of God, that you may be able to stand against the wiles of the devil. For we do not wrestle against flesh and blood, but against principalities, against powers, against the rulers of darkness in this age, against spiritual hosts of wickedness in the heavenly places. Stand firm then, with the belt of truth buckled around your waist, with the breastplate of righteousness in place, and with your feet fitted with the readiness that comes from the gospel of peace. In addition to all of this, take up the shield of faith, with which you can extinguish all the flaming arrows of the evil one. Take the helmet of salvation and the sword of the Spirit, which is the word of God, and pray in the Spirit on all occasions and with all kinds of requests. This armor is made up of seven pieces. Some are to be used as defensive weapons, and others are given as weapons of offense, so that we are fully prepared for the battle. So let's consider those pieces of armor. One, the belt of truth. One of the devil's favorite weapons is lies. He often distorts the truth so that it can be hard to distinguish fact from fallacy. But if we ask, God can give us wisdom and discernment to know His truth. Two, the breastplate of righteousness. It's like a bulletproof vest, protecting us from the arrows of guilt, shame, and condemnation. Satan often tries to undermine our self-worth and question our place with God. Anyone who struggles with self-esteem can fall prey to these tactics. But when we listen, we'll hear our Heavenly Father remind us of His unconditional love for us and our position in Christ. Three, the gospel of peace. The enemy, Satan, wants to keep the people of God quiet. So he tries to plant seeds of doubt in us to stop the sharing of the good news of Jesus. But if we pray, God will provide the strength, the inner peace, and the confidence and assurance that we need. Four, the shield of faith. The devil's plan is to derail our faith with doubt, fear, discouragement, and wrong behavior. But faith in God and trust in His promises will see us through these trials and temptations. Five, the helmet of salvation. The struggle with Satan often starts in our minds. Any thoughts, ideas, anxieties, or fears we have, Satan can use against us. But we can be assured that God is always with us. Six, the sword of the Spirit. The enemy aims to confuse, intimidate, or scare us, hoping we'll forget God's word. But if we seek Him, God will fill us up with the confidence to claim His promises for our lives. And finally, number seven, prayer. Satan desires to cut off our prayer life. He knows that without it, we are less aligned with God and less alert or prepared for attacks against us. But if we set aside time for prayer and fellowship with God, He will supply all our needs and keep us close to Him. So there it is, God's seven-piece defense system, assured to defeat Satan's attacks, the belt of truth, the breastplate of righteousness, the gospel of peace, the shield of faith, the helmet of salvation, the sword of the Spirit, and finally, prayer. So the next time you are facing the challenges of life or feeling overwhelmed, remember that God is always with you. He is there to help us and has given us His armor. He has already won the final battle, so victory is assured, and He has promised to be with us in the battles we face every day. If you've enjoyed our journey to England to investigate Hitler's plans to invade Britain and our reflections on the armor of God, then be sure to join us again next week when we will share another of life's journeys together. Until then, let's pray to the great God of heaven who is always with us and gives us His armor to meet Satan's temptations and the challenges of life. Dear Heavenly Father, we all face challenges in life. We're in a battle because Satan wants to deceive and destroy us. Thank you for giving us your armor to protect us and give us the victory over our enemy. Please keep us close to you and bless us and our families. We pray in Jesus' name, amen.
1: Chapter 15.
2: Then said the Lord unto me,
3: Though Moses and Samuel stood before me, yet my mind could not be toward this people. Cast them out of my sight and let them go forth, And it shall come to pass, if they say unto thee, Whither shall we go forth? Then thou shalt tell them,
2: Thus saith the Lord, Such as are for death, to death, and such as are for the sword, to the sword, and such as are for the famine, to the famine, and such as are for the captivity, to the captivity. And I will appoint over them four kinds, saith the Lord, the sword to slay, and the dogs to tear, and the fowls of the heaven and the beasts of the earth to devour and destroy. And I will cause them to be removed into all kingdoms of the earth because of Manasseh the son of Hezekiah, king of Judah, for that which he did in Jerusalem. For who shall have pity upon thee, O Jerusalem? Or who shall bemoan thee? Or who shall go aside to ask how thou doest? Thou hast forsaken me, saith the Lord. Thou art gone backward. Therefore will I stretch out my hand against thee and destroy thee. I am weary with repenting. And I will fan them with a fan in the gates of the land. I will bereave them of children. I will destroy my people, since they return not from their ways. Their widows are increased to me above the sand of the seas. I have brought upon them against the mother of the young men a spoiler at noonday. I have caused him to fall upon it suddenly, and terrors upon the city. She that hath borne seven languisheth. She hath given up the ghost. Her son is gone down while it was yet day. She hath been ashamed and confounded, and the residue of them will I deliver to the sword before their enemies, saith the Lord. Woe is me, my mother, that thou hast borne me, a man of strife and a man of contention to the whole earth. I have neither lent on usury, nor men have lent to me on usury, yet every one of them doth curse me. The Lord said,
3: Verily it shall be well with thy remnant. Verily I will cause the enemy to entreat thee well in the time of evil and in the time of affliction. Shall iron break the northern iron and the steel? Thy substance and thy treasures will I give to the spoil without price, and that for all thy sins, even in all thy borders. And I will make thee to pass with thine enemies into a land which thou knowest not, for a fire is kindled in mine anger, which shall burn upon you.
2: O Lord, thou knowest. Remember me and visit me, and revenge me of my persecutors. Take me not away in thy long suffering. Know that for thy sake I have suffered rebuke. Thy words were found, and I did eat them. And thy word was unto me the joy and rejoicing of mine heart, for I am called by thy name, O Lord God of hosts. I sat not in the assembly of the mockers, nor rejoiced. I sat alone because of thy hand, for thou hast filled me with indignation. Why is my pain perpetual and my wound incurable, which refuseth to be healed? Wilt thou be altogether unto me as a liar and as waters that fail? Therefore, thus saith the Lord.
3: If thou return, then will I bring thee again, and thou shalt stand before me. And if thou take forth the precious from the vial, thou shalt be as my mouth. Let them return unto thee, but return not thou unto them. And I will make thee unto this people a fenced brazen wall, and they shall fight against thee, but they shall not prevail against thee, for I am with thee to save thee and to deliver thee, saith the Lord. And I will deliver thee out of the hand of the wicked, and I will redeem thee out of the hand of the terrible.
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0: I'm sure we all have goals we're pursuing right now. One of the things that I find crucial is to embrace the struggle and shift your focus from the when, as in when will it happen, to the win, the final goal or prize you're striving towards. In Psalm 27, David says, "Wait for the Lord, be strong and take heart, and wait for the Lord." In David's story, he often had to wait on God for deliverance. In our stories too, we have to surrender to God's timing and learn to wait, even for the goals we work hard to pursue. The path to success is rarely smooth. Instead of allowing obstacles to take over your mind, try viewing the struggle as an opportunity for personal development, deepening our reliance on God. Trusting God's perfect timing is paramount. That's because He knows what's best for our lives. He knows your heart's desire and has plans for you. Focus on the win, the goal, rather than the win, the timing. Embrace the process and learn from every experience and find joy in the growth that comes with pursuing your goals. Listen, God's got you. He who did not spare His own Son, but gave Him up for us all, how will He not also, along with Him, graciously give us all things? Trust in God's timing because He's shaping you into the person you need to be to fully grasp the victory that awaits.
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0: Good evening, friends, and welcome again to this very special prophecy series called The Last Day of Prophecy. This is a seven-part series, and we've been working our way through the series dealing with some very important Bible truths. I'd like to welcome those here in Charlotte, North Carolina. Thank you again for coming out and joining us this evening. And also our friends who are watching around the country and across the world, thank you for being a part of this extended Bible study. I'd like to greet some of those who are watching as far away as China and Africa and all over the place. I know there's folks in Australia that's participating, New Zealand. We're delighted that you're part of this series. For more information about the study resources, take a look at our website. It's called lastdayofprophecy.com. You can download the sermon outlines. Also, you can upload a photo of your group where you're gathering together, and we'll try and share some of those pictures as we go through the series. Now, we have a theme song that we have been singing through this program. I hope you're learning it by now. A song that, it's got a catchy tune. You'll be singing it all day long. But it's the words that really carry a message, and that's the message that we really want to leave with you. Jesus will come on time. I'd like to invite Charles to come join me here. And friends, let's stand as we sing this beautiful song, Jesus Will Come on Time.
1: Okay, you're at your voices, and our own evangelist wrote these words to the song, even Doug Batchelor. Now, you ready to sing? Let's see what you got.

0: Please remain standing.
1: Amen. Thank you. Thank you. Our opening prayer this evening is going to be brought to us by Pastor Ryan Ashlock.
2: Let's pray. Our Father in heaven, mighty God, Lord, you are so good. We thank you for your mercy to us. We thank you for Jesus, our Savior. We thank you for the Bible and the truths that you have revealed to us. We've been learning some wonderful things here each night. And once again, we are grateful to be here. We ask a blessing upon Pastor Doug as he preaches. And be with each person here and in all of the locations around the world that are joining us, that we would be attentive listeners, that we would understand the truth that you have for us. And may you receive all the honor and glory. In Jesus' name, amen.
1: Amen. Thank you so much, Pastor Ryan. Please be seated, friends. I'd like to invite Pastor Doug to come join me here on stage, and we'd like, in a special way, to just greet our friends who are joining us all over the world, participating in this series. You know, Pastor Doug, we got an email from somebody who is watching. I guess there's more, but we have one person in particular watching in China, participating Amen. In the program.
3: Yeah, just today, got an email from someone. They said, we... And we can't tell you what their name is because of some of the issues there.
1: It's not Mr. Wee, is it?
3: It's Mr. Who. Okay. I can't tell you the name. And they said, watching in China, signals coming through very clear from North Carolina. So that's always exciting.
1: Okay. We do have some pictures of folks that have sent in. Yes. They're little pictures of groups. We have some meeting. Looks like Kernsville, North Carolina. It's a good-sized group.
3: Amen. And then... another one in Shelbyville, Indiana. We actually had several that came in, and we just didn't give our truck enough time to put these programs into the presentation. But we know there are groups all over the country.
1: That's right. We've got groups. They send in pictures from just a living room, and they have it packed with people, and they're participating. Some are in churches, some are in halls and auditoriums. So, friends, keep sending in those pictures, and we'll try to get a few more of them up tomorrow evening.
3: Amen. Thank you so much,
1: Pastor Doug. Thank you.
3: Well, we're so glad to see each of you here this evening, and we've just been having such a blessed time here in North Carolina, and looking forward to the next few days together. We have some very important subjects. Tomorrow, we're going to be talking about history's holy hoax, and you won't want to miss that. We're going to be talking about Satan's mark and God's seal Sabbath morning, and then a war over worship on Saturday evening, and we'd invite you who are watching at home and others. We know entire churches are going to be coming together. We look forward to seeing you. Tonight's presentation is actually a new one for me to be doing in this way, and it's called The Restoration of Life. The Restoration of Life. Now, we've been learning a lot about the Sabbath truth and how this very prominent subject through Scripture has been neglected by much of Christianity. I know a pastor friend who said, Brother Doug, you're making a big deal about the Sabbath day. And he said, you worship God on the Sabbath day. He said, but I worship God every day. I said, well, no, I worship God every day also. It's not just about worship. He said, you're supposed to rest. I said, if you rest every day, you're not holy, you're lazy. And so it's a different thing we're talking about here. Yes, we believe we should worship God every day. Amen. So what does it mean to keep the Sabbath holy? You know, some of you know the incredible story of a missionary Christian Olympic athlete, Eric Little. And they made a movie about a big event in his life. He was a dedicated Christian, but he's also a very fast runner. And he was chosen by his native country to run in the Olympics in Paris in 1924. He was supposed to run the 100-meter event. But then after he got there and the training began, he realized that there was going to be some final time trials that would be conducted on Sunday. He said, well, I can't participate. They said, well, why not? He said, that's the Sabbath. And they said, well, this is just once and it's the Olympics. He said, I'm sorry, it's God and I can't do it. And it sent their country and their team into great consternation and overdrive to persuade him just this one time to violate his convictions and to run on what he understood to be the Sabbath, Sunday. He said, I can't do it. He said, what profit is it if I gain the whole world, I lose my soul? He said, it's a commandment of God. Not even once. I won't do it. And they even got church leaders to go to him and say, oh, God will understand. And he said, well, that's what you say, but the Bible says... it's a holy day and I'm not going to compromise. What if Shadrach, Meshach, and Abednego had said, we're just going to bow down once for political peace? What if Daniel said, I'm just going to shut my windows now. I'm not going to pray with my windows open and create a spectacle. God's looking for people in the last days that will not compromise their faith. Well, that Sunday he went to church while they were doing the time trials, and someone got an idea. They said, well, Eric, we hate to waste your talent. Maybe you can run the 400-meter event. I said, well, I'm not a distance runner. It's a sprint. It's the 100-meter. And they said, we have an opening, and none of the trials and the race are not on Sunday. Will you try it? I said, well, perhaps God's opening a door. He didn't do very well in the trials, in the time trials, but when the day of the actual race came, and he said, this is all in God's hands, they fired the gun, and he took off and he ran, and it said it looked like he was possessed by the Holy Spirit. But he went flying around the track, and he ran with this very unique style with his head back, and it's like he wasn't even looking at the track. And he finished several lengths ahead of everybody else, and he broke the world record. Someone later showed him that quote, they that wait upon the Lord will renew their strength. They will mount up with wings like eagles. They'll run and they'll not be weary. And they'll walk and they'll not faint. About 20 years later, he was serving as a missionary in Japan when World War II broke out, and he died of typhoid in a prison of war camp. I expect to see him in the kingdom because he lived up to his convictions. And God needs more people today that will stand up for that commandment. Now, while I would respectfully disagree with Eric about which day it is, the principle about keeping the Sabbath holy has been lost sight of. And it's just as important as those other commandments that say, do not lie, do not commit adultery, do not steal. It must be important to God. He wrote it. So what does it mean, and how do we keep the Sabbath holy? It's the restoration of life that we're talking about. Let's look at this study, friends, and I think you'll be pleased and learn a lot as we study together. First question tonight, how has God asked us to honor the Sabbath day? Now, I know some of us have reviewed this verse, but we're going to go over it again here. It says in Exodus 20, this is in the Ten Commandments, verse 8 through 10, remember, for one thing, remember. You don't start remembering on Friday afternoon, you start remembering all through the week. Remember the Sabbath day to keep it holy. 6 days you should labor and do all of your work, but the seventh day is the Sabbath of the Lord your God. In it you shall do no work. You or your son or your daughter or your male servant or your female servant or your cattle or the stranger who is within your gates. And it says that that's because in 6 days God made the heaven and the earth and the sea and all that is in them. So why did God ask us, and this is our next question, why does God ask us to honor the Sabbath day? It's to be a blessing. It's a day he blessed. The Sabbath was made for man. Those blessings are to be for you. He wants you to be blessed. It's a blessed rest. We sure need it. It says, therefore the Lord blessed the Sabbath day, and he hallowed it. When he hallowed it, that means he made it holy. And we'll talk more about that in a moment. But I want you to just understand it's for our good. Look at Deuteronomy 5:29. This is a verse you don't hear people repeat very often, but it's great. The Lord is speaking here, speaking to Moses. And he says, oh. You ever heard God say, oh? Oh, that there was such a heart in them that they would fear me and always keep all of my, how many commandments? All of my commandments, always, that it might be well with them and their children forever. God wants it to be well with us and our children. And so it's meant to be a blessing. He wants it to be well with us, and he wants it to be well with us forever. That's called everlasting life. So what are some of the particular blessings and reasons that it's a good idea to remember the Sabbath day and to keep it holy? First of all, we need physical rest and refreshment. I think everybody knows the Sabbath command, but here's another one in Exodus 23. It says here, 6 days you shall work and do your work, and on the seventh day you will rest, that your ox and your donkey may rest, and that your female servant and the stranger may be refreshed. Now that word isn't in Exodus chapter 20 or in Genesis chapter 2, but it's the idea of it's a time of refreshing. You've probably heard the expression before, if you keep the bow strung all the time, it loses its power. And, you know, I read some facts about sleep. Do you know 17 hours of sustained wakefulness leads to a decrease in performance equivalent to a blood alcohol level of 0.05%. It's estimated that fatigue is involved in 1 out of 6 fatal road accidents. It's almost, alcohol is the number one killer on the road. One of the others right near it is fatigue. People are tired, and they're working hard. I think my dear wife got pulled over once for erratic driving, and she said, I was just tired. She had to work on persuading the policeman. She was coming from wine country. They thought she had stopped at a tasting booth, but I can promise you she doesn't drink. But and the policeman's worried. He said, well, if you're tired, pull over and get some rest, because they know that it can be just as dangerous. Just a little amazing fact. You know what the record is for the longest a person has stayed awake without sleep? 18 days, 21 hours, 40 minutes during a rocking chair marathon. The record holder reported they drank a lot of coffee, and they did give them breaks every now and then for the bathroom. The record holder reported hallucinations, paranoia, blurred vision, slurred speech, and memory and concentration lapse. Well, what do you think? 18 days. But some people are experiencing those effects in a smaller degree every week because they're never resting. You know, I understand years ago the military was trying to find out what would be the best system for soldiers to work on, because when you're in the military, they just say, go, go, go, you know, they want to extract the maximum amount of productivity from the soldiers. And they tried to put them on a 10-day week, and they all just began to unravel. And then they thought, well, maybe if we have 2 half-days every 5 days, and that didn't work. And after a number of tests with different groups that they chose, they said, you know, it seems like the body has a rhythm. Like you've got this circadian rhythm, but it's a weekly rhythm every 7 days. They say every 7 months, all the cells in your body are renewed. And it's interesting. So God maybe knew what he was doing in saying the 7th day is the Sabbath. So one reason is so you can have refreshment. Another reason is spiritual regeneration. Now, this next verse, we're going to read a couple times tonight because I'm going to draw different things out of it. So there's a spiritual refreshment that happens. Isaiah 58, verse 13 and 14. If you turn away your foot from the Sabbath. When you turn away your foot, that means when you trample something, it's a sign of disrespect. If you turn away your foot from the Sabbath, from doing your pleasure on my holy day, and call the Sabbath a delight, the holy day of the Lord, honorable, and you'll honor him, not doing your own ways or finding your own pleasure or speaking your own words. Here's what happens. Then you will delight yourself in the Lord. God wants you to have that delight. And I'll cause you to ride upon the high places of the earth. There is actually a spiritual refreshment. You know, God promises, he says, I bless the day. He didn't bless it because he was exhausted from creation, because God never slumbers or sleeps. He blessed it for us. Amen? So there's a spiritual renewal that happens, something you can't explain. And in our family, when the Sabbath approaches and we pray together, we say, Lord, help us to receive the blessing that you promised in this day. How do you get any biblical blessing? By faith. You point to his word and you claim it, and it becomes real. There are people all around the world every Sabbath that miss a blessing. Why? They don't know it's there. And they just pass it up. God wants you to claim it. See, obedience is an expression of our love for God. It's about a relationship. Now, this would be, maybe I should have put this at the beginning, because the whole purpose behind the Sabbath is a love relationship. See, God made man on the 6th day, and he made woman on the 6th day, and everything was created. You know, first he made the environment, and then he made the creatures, and then he made a day for relationships. And God would come and walk and talk in the garden. The Lord planted the garden with Adam and Eve, and it was the greatest rejoicing for him. And this love relationship between the creation and the Creator was to be nourished, and between family. So the Sabbath is a time where we're supposed to come together and worship. It's love relationships horizontally. It's our love relationship vertically that is refreshed and restored. And so that's a principle that we'll explain. Jesus said, if you love me, do what? Keep my commandments. The reason to do it is because you love God. A few more verses on that. 1 John 2, verse 4 and 5. He who says, I know him, and does not keep his commandments, is a liar, and the truth is not in him. And the truth is not in him, but whoever keeps his word, truly the love of God is perfected in him. And again, you can see where it... this is our next question, rather. Did God intend for only Jews to observe the Sabbath? Well, how many of you are related to Adam and Eve? Not only that, all of us are related to Noah, too, if you want to get down to it. The Bible says the Sabbath was made for man, Mark chapter 2, verse 27. It doesn't say the Sabbath was made for Jews. It means made for humanity is the word there in Greek. It's talking about everybody. And so it's something God made after the 6 days of creation for the human race. And there you have it in Genesis chapter 2, right at the beginning of the Bible. Thus the heavens and the earth and all the hosts of them were finished. And on the seventh day, God ended his work which he had done. And the Lord blessed the seventh day. He rested on the seventh day from all his work which he had done. He blessed the seventh day and he sanctified it. He made it holy. And what God did in creating that day, in sanctifying that day, he does in us, in recreating us and sanctifying us. God can make things holy, can't he? Can he make us holy? He can. Because in it, he rested from his work which God created and made. God didn't rest because he was tired. He rested as an example for humanity. Why was Jesus baptized? Because he needed his sin washed away, or as an example for you and me? An example. And this is also why God rested, because we were made in his image as an example for us. And the Bible says, one more verse that shows this is not just for Jews. It says, and from one Sabbath to another shall how many? All flesh come and worship before me, says the Lord. It's a time when not just Jews, I've heard a lot of, that was the Sabbath of the Jews, and then we have the Sabbath of the Gentiles. You don't find that teaching anywhere in the Bible, that it's just for one people. Why would Jews need to rest differently than everybody else? Or why would it be that they need the Sabbath rest and no one else does? That wouldn't make any sense. You know, in a document from early Christian antiquity, it says, the ancient Christians were very careful in the observation of Saturday, or what we call the seventh day of the week. It is plain in all the Oriental churches, and the greatest part of the world observed the Sabbath as a festival. Athanasius likewise tells us that they held religious assemblies on the Sabbath, not because they were infected with Judaism, but to worship Jesus, the Lord of the Sabbath, Athanasius says at the same time. This is written in the book Antiquity of the Christian Church, and it goes way back to the time of the early church fathers. So the idea that the early Christians were not keeping the Sabbath, that's not supported historically. They all kept the same day. So what does it mean to keep something holy? Remember the Sabbath day to do what? Keep it holy. You know, not everything is holy. We call this, what's it say? What does that mean? Holy. Holy means to honor and to dedicate to righteous use, to keep something sacred and deserving of reverence, not to profane it. It means it's set aside. And Karen and I took vows. They call that holy matrimony. It is, it's holy matrimony, yes. I just remember hearing a kid say he called it holy monotony. But because he didn't know what matrimony went. Honest, that wasn't in my notes, it just came to me. Why is it called holy? Because while before you're married, you might have other boyfriends and girlfriends, but when you get married, there is a special setting aside. It's for a special relationship, and there's something special about the Sabbath. It's set aside as holy. It means to honor and to dedicate. 1 Peter chapter 1, verse 15 and 16. Here he says, "But as he who called you is holy, you also be holy in all of your conduct." That would be partly remembering that which is holy. "In all of your conduct, because it's written, 'Be holy, for I am holy.'" And he's quoting there from the book of Leviticus. God is holy. He made us in his image. All have sinned. He wants, the whole purpose of the plan of salvation is to restore us to that holiness. And again, now this is, you know, if you forget everything in the message, this is important. God is calling us to holiness. People think the supreme purpose of life is our happiness. Actually, the purpose of our life is holiness. In holiness, you find happiness. In surrendering to God's will and living as you are his property is where you're going to find the greatest fulfillment. Hebrews 12:14, "Pursue peace with all people and holiness," notice this, "without which no one will see the Lord." Do you want to see the Lord? Who is going to see the Lord? Without holiness. Jesus said, "Blessed are the what? The pure in heart. They will see God." And so is this an important subject? And so when God says, "You're holy people, and I've got a holy day," and we say, "Well, if you're serious about being holy, then you shouldn't kick aside something God tells us to remember." Amen? Amen? And again, another verse, 2 Timothy 1, 8 and 9. "By the power of God, he has saved us and called us to a holy life." Jesus doesn't save us in our sin. He saves us from our sin. Now, we come to him with our sin, but then he washes us. And he teaches us a new way of living. It's called sanctification. Now, this is one that some people are interested to know. I meet people all the time. I have a lot of friends that go to church Sunday every week. And they've seen my TV broadcasts. And they come to me and they say, "Brother Doug," it's almost like they're afraid their friends are going to find out. "I want you to know I agree with you on the Sabbath. I keep the Sabbath at home. So I go to church on Sunday because that's where my family is and that's where I grew up. But I know you're right and I keep the Sabbath at home." I said, "Well, that's wonderful. I'm glad you're persuaded, but I'm thinking to myself, part of Sabbath keeping is convening. Look at what it says here. Is it necessary to go to church on the Sabbath?" I use the word church. They didn't use that word in the Old Testament, but you can read here in Leviticus 23:3. It says, "6 days work shall be done, but the seventh day is a Sabbath of solemn rest, a holy convocation." Now, what's a convocation? Yes, in the Hebrew, it means the same thing as the translation. It means an assembly, a coming together. You ever gone to a convention? That's a convocation. It means people convene. They come together. I actually heard a pastor point one time to a verse where it said, "Let everyone abide in his tent on the Sabbath." It says, you're supposed to stay at home in your tent. I said, that's not what it's talking about. Moses said that because someone was going out gathering wood on the Sabbath day to build a fire. He said, "Do not go out of the camp looking for firewood." That's all he was talking about. It's called a holy convocation. Let me give you a few more verses. How about Jesus for an example? "Then they went to Capernaum, and immediately on the Sabbath day, he entered the synagogue and he taught. As his custom was," the Bible says, "he went to the synagogue on the Sabbath day and he stood up to read the scriptures." I'm going to give you that verse again in a moment. They gathered together. Here's one I just found this year. I've read this for years and it never occurred to me. Some of you know the story where there was this godly Shunammite woman. Doesn't tell us her name. Calls her the Shunammite woman. She was a friend of Elisha the prophet. And Elisha blessed her. She was barren. She had a miracle baby boy. But her boy was out in the field one day and he had sunstroke or something, but he died. Husband didn't know, and she said to her husband, "I'm going to go see Elisha." And the husband didn't know why she was going to ask Elisha to do a miracle for her son. And he said, "Why are you going to him today? It is neither the new moon or the Sabbath." Now, what's implied in that verse? He wouldn't have been surprised if she went to hear Elisha preach on the Sabbath, but why are you going to him today? It's not the Sabbath. So they used to come together on the Sabbath and read the Word and study the Scriptures. And that brings us to our next thought. What are some good things to do on the Sabbath day? Now, if people say, "Oh, Pastor Doug, it says don't do any work. What am I supposed to do? Just sit on my hands all day long?" And people struggle. The Sabbath is meant to be a blessing. And Jesus said it's for doing good. What are some good things? Well, first of all, worship God. You worship God every day, but especially on the Sabbath. Some of you remember when it says in Deuteronomy chapter 6, verse 6 and 7, after Deuteronomy 5, he gives the Ten Commandments again. You know that? Moses then says in Deuteronomy 6, and these words that I command you this day shall be in your heart. You shall teach them diligently to your children when you lay down and when you rise up. It says you'll talk of them when you sit in your house, when you walk by the way, when you lay down and when you rise up. When you lie down is the evening. When you rise up is the morning. And in our family, all our kids now are going off to college or grown up. But we always had morning and evening worship. If Dad was out working or if I was at a board meeting, Mom would lead. In the morning, we have our own individual prayer time, but we have family prayer. We'd read a devotional or something, but especially Sabbath, when the sun goes down. What a great time to pray and sing together and welcome the Sabbath. So it's a good time for family worship. What else do you do? Read good books. Here's a scripture, Luke 4:16. Jesus went to the synagogue on the Sabbath, and he stood up to read. And what do you think he was reading? Well, that day he was reading Isaiah 61. It tells us what he was reading. He's reading the Bible. And so that's a great time to get together and study the Word. And again, you can read where it says in Acts 13:27, the prophets which are read every Sabbath. And so reading the Word of God, reading good Christian material will inspire you. You are the sum total today of what you've taken into your mind over the course of your life. If you want to be strong spiritually, you need to feed your soul. If we are surrounded in a culture right now where we are constantly hearing about sin and compromise and wickedness, that is going to have an effect on you spiritually. You are what you eat, physically and spiritually. Man doesn't live by bread alone, but by what? Every word that proceeds from the mouth of God. And if we are feeding more on the provender of the devil in the world with our culture, which is, let's face it, friends, our culture is pretty corrupt today. If that's the food that we're taking in, it is going to affect us spiritually. In the computer world, they say garbage in, garbage out. And so it depends on what you're programming. That's what you're going to get. We need to be feeding our minds with spiritual truths, and it has a transforming effect on our lives. Amen? So read. Read to your family and your kids. Another good thing to do on the Sabbath is giving in a special way. And you can read there, it says in 1 Chronicles 16:29, give to the Lord the glory due His name. Bring an offering and come before Him. Oh, worship the Lord in the beauty of holiness. And so if we come together to worship God in a special way and hear the proclamation of the Word and have a Bible study together, it's a good idea when you come before a king to bring a gift. And if there's a good time to bring offerings and tithes, the Sabbath would be that time. Now, some people say, well, but, you know, we shouldn't be doing anything with money. And of course, Jesus, you can read where he blessed this woman who brought her meager offering to the temple that day. It's not how much you give, it's just you give your heart. He blessed her for 2 cents, so because it's what she had. So we ought to come and honor him in that way. Another wonderful thing to do on the Sabbath, rest. It's a day for some physical rest. Do you know that your body does not heal unless it's resting? Strength doesn't happen during activity, it happens during rest. When you exercise, you're actually wearing your muscles. When you stop and you rest, the muscles then grow. They're growing during the rest time. It's during the time of rest when your brain... Have you ever noticed you take a 15-minute nap and your IQ goes up right after that? It's incredible. Thomas Edison, he thought sleep was a waste of time. He lived on 15-minute naps. He actually had this habit where when he was working on an experiment, he would lay on a board just about that wide, very uncomfortable. It was only about, you know, 2x12 between two sawhorses, about 3 feet off the ground, and he held ball bearings in each hand. And underneath his hand, he had pie pans, metal pie pans. And he found that when he got tired enough to lose his grip on the ball bearings, they would fall and hit the pans and he'd wake up. And he said somewhere between the time those ball bearings left his hands and they hit the pie pan, he got rested. Your brain is something like a computer. It does something when you fall asleep where it reboots and things get clear. Now, of course, there's some of you, you say, I take a short nap and I'm fuzzy the rest of the day. I'm not that bad. If I take my nap, I'm a lot sharper. It makes a big difference. Even if you just lay down and close your eyes for a little while. He said, come aside. Jesus said this to the disciples. Come aside by yourselves to a deserted place in the wilderness, and rest a while. Notice it was nice to get out in nature on the Sabbath day. And again, Acts chapter 16, verse 13. And on the Sabbath day, we went out of the city, get out into the country, to a riverside where prayer was commonly made. You know what that tells us about the Sabbath? A time to go out in country and to pray. And it says, we sat down and we spoke to the women who met there. Paul said we gave them a Bible study. One of them had the name Lydia. She was converted by that Bible study there by the river on the Sabbath day, and she became one of the leaders to a home church, there in that town. So just as a quick summary, and I'm not covering everything here, what are some things you could do that are wonderful on the Sabbath that would be within the realm of holy? Well, you can listen to or play inspirational music. Sing. Do you know God sings? The Bible says in Zephaniah, he will rejoice over you with singing. The reason you sing is because God sings, because we're made in his image. There's one of the Psalms. I think it's Psalm 92. It says a psalm for the Sabbath. That means singing is a good thing to do, right? Visit the sick or the elderly or prisoners. We have some friends that have a prison ministry. The only day they can really get in is on Saturday, and they take some of their time and they go visit and they give Bible studies. Invite some visitor over to your home for a meal. Get to know people. Share literature. You might go out in your neighborhood and just knock on doors and give them some books or some literature. Memorize scripture. And you might play scripture games with the kids, because you fortify your mind with the truth of God's word. It'll help you stand through the final conflict. Give a Bible study. Take a Bible study. Get out in nature. Take a nap. But you don't want to sleep the whole day away. Now, there's two extremes when we talk about the Sabbath, and I always pray that God will help me to stay in the middle of the road. You know, the Bible talks about the boy that was brought to Jesus by his father, and the boy was demon-possessed, and he said, the devil is trying to destroy my son by throwing him in the fire and in the water, two opposites. The devil doesn't care if you fall off the left side of the road or the right side of the road. And when it comes to the Sabbath truth, you've got people who you would call legalistic. They had them in Jesus' day. And then you have people that would maybe be on the other side. I don't mean to point to this group and call them liberals. And so you got two extremes. Some people that just disregard, they profane the Sabbath, and others are so stringent that they make it a burden. And Jesus had to deal with this. Christ had a number of Sabbath conflicts that are written in the Gospels. But you'll notice he never said they shouldn't keep it. He told them how to keep it. They had put a bunch of man-made rules on the Sabbath. For instance, the Bible talks about a Sabbath day's journey. How long can you hike before it turns from a pleasant walk into work? And so the Pharisees went through all their calculations, and they came up with what they thought that distance would be, and they got a ball of yarn, and they said, if you're going to go somewhere on Sabbath, you better measure it off first. And they'd unroll this kite string between houses and say, oh, I'm only 10 feet away, but it's beyond a Sabbath journey. Sorry, I can't make it. And they go back. Or they said, what becomes a burden? Not supposed to carry a burden. What's a burden? And so they said, well, if you carry a handkerchief, technically it's a burden. But if you sew it to your collar and you just blow your nose in it, then it's part of your clothes. So it's just, you know, kind of fanatical lunacy, legalistic lunacy. And so there's that side of it. But, you know, if you don't have some guidelines, you end up falling on the other side of the road where nothing matters anymore. And no one has any idea how to keep it holy. Because as soon as you talk about the particulars of how to keep a day holy, you'll be accused of legalism. And you can just count on that. So there's two extremes. I'll do my best to try and give you scripture. Am I giving you Bible for these different principles, friends? What activities should be avoided on the Sabbath? Well, there's no particular order here, but I started with what you'd call unnecessary cooking. Now, this comes from when God would rain manna down from heaven for them. 6 days a week, he gave them manna. He said, if you try to keep the manna overnight every other day, it's going to breed worms and stink, except Friday or the sixth day. Gather twice as much, because I'll work a miracle on your manna, and it will be fresh Sabbath morning, so you don't have to go out and gather it. And God said in Exodus 16:23, this is what the Lord has said, tomorrow is a solemn Sabbath rest. Therefore, bake what you will bake today, and boil what you will boil, so that they wouldn't have to do it. Now, what does that mean? Does God want us to eat just, you know, microwave food? No, just the idea of the Sabbath is to get everything done in advance so you can have quality time with God. Does that make sense? And so any heavy cooking or baking, you can get that done. Praise God for time bake ovens. Karen will make something Friday afternoon. She'll stick it in the oven. She'll put it on time bake, and the oven stays in a dormant phase. And then it comes on sometime 9 o'clock or whatever the casserole might be, whatever the setting is, and we get home and it goes ding and it's done. Or the smoke alarm is going off, but something's happening. She almost made the smoke alarm go off last night with popcorn in our room. So, but do you understand the principle? That doesn't mean that you need to eat a soggy salad. There's some things that obviously are more practical where you might want to, you know, put your salad dressing on and do things like that. But the idea, it's a principle. Once you know the principle, you'll know what to do. Get everything done that you can in advance so that you have as much relaxed, rested time. You might think I'm a fanatic, but on Sabbath, or on Friday, as I'm getting ready for the Sabbath, I look in the closet and say, what am I going to wear tomorrow? Do I have a shirt? Are my shoes shined? I shine my shoes, learned in military school. And so I shine my shoes, I get them all ready, I say, okay, you know, got it ready. So I don't have to, I'm not scrambling around before I go to church saying, oh, what am I going to wear? You know, it just creates stress. You want to have peace in the home, amen? And so you prepare. And if you're only going to see someone you love in a special way once a week, if you're going to have quality time with them once a week and you get this date, you would invest some time in planning so it's special. Try it sometime. If you're dating your girlfriend, and when you go out to dinner, you're taking all, or your wife, coming from the front gallery, and you're taking phone calls, and you're surfing the internet, and you're doing all these things while you're out in a nice restaurant, how is that received? That doesn't go over very well. Talk to me, communicate with me, quality time. Oh, but I got this work to do. You should have got it done first. It's all about love. Does that make sense? This is what the Lord's telling us. What about shopping? Well, you can read in the Bible, Nehemiah 10:31. If the peoples of the land brought wares or any grain to sell on the Sabbath day, we would not buy it from them on the Sabbath. It's not a day for buying and selling. In our family, we get the groceries. I fill the cars with gas Thursday or Friday. We get it all out of the way. We don't go to stores. You know one reason? It says you're supposed to rest your manservant and your maidservant. I'm not going to hire other people to work for me. Now, someone's going to say, Pastor Doug, do you use your phone on Sabbath? Yeah. Do you know there's people working in the phone company? I said, I can't control that. But I don't have to go to the gas station. I don't have to go to a restaurant and hire someone to cook my food for me. If I would remember the Sabbath and plan, I'll cook my own food so I'm not responsible. The hotel where I'm staying, I usually put out the do not disturb sign, let that maid take my day off for my room. And I usually got everything I need. And so just let people rest. Plan ahead. No, you're not going to the mall and you're looking at all those specials and thinking about Jesus. Probably not. So the idea is, you know, you're doing things that are not holy. What about entertainment? People watching American Idol on Sabbath. Now, that doesn't just even Idol and Sabbath don't go together, do they? Watching The Bachelor. The only bachelor you should be watching is Pastor Bachelor on Sabbath. Amen? Now, we have Christian television. We praise the Lord. 3ABN is working with us on this program 24 hours a day. They're broadcasting. So if you've got Christian programming on, and that's like reading the Bible, it's spiritual information, that's a good thing. Your eyes need a Sabbath. And some, you know, even in Wall Street, they're talking about taking a technology Sabbath because they see that the people are getting burnt out, being constantly accessible through their email and their laptops, and it's just draining and it's affecting families. If you turn away your foot from the Sabbath, from doing your pleasure on my holy day, and you call the Sabbath a delight, notice what he says, the holy of the Lord, honorable, and you'll honor him. Why are we doing it? Honoring God. Not doing your own ways or finding your own pleasure or speaking your own words. I find, I even try to control what I'm thinking about. And it's not always easy because if you're a workaholic like me, I walk around the house and I'm thinking, I got to fix that. And Sabbath, don't think about that now. And you'll see people will be in the church, and they're saying, I've got to put this new addition on my garage and I got to fix it. They shouldn't be talking about that kind of stuff on Sabbath. Talk about spiritual things. It's almost like you wish the Sabbath was over so you could fix your garage. And so the Lord says, it's a day that's sacred. And you know what? It's something you need to invest time in thinking about it, but I believe God is worth it. I think God is worth honoring that way. Thus says the Lord, take heed to yourselves and bear no burden, Jeremiah 17:21, on the Sabbath day, nor bring it by the gates of Jerusalem, nor carry burdens out of your house on the Sabbath day, or do any work, but hallow the Sabbath day, as I commanded your fathers. I don't even have time to read you all the scriptures that talk about this. 6 days you should work, but on the seventh, what about farming? You shall rest in plowing time and harvest. But what about if you got to milk cows and goats? Well, of course you got to do that. And Jesus said, if you got an ox or donkey falls in the ditch, you take care of them too. I heard a story about one man years ago that he had a banana plantation in Central America. He was a Sabbath keeper. And they have seasons when they bring all their bananas down to the dock and they put them on what we call banana boats. They really are banana boats. Because they got to get, bananas have a short lifespan, you know that. They got to get them directly to port. And it turns out that a storm was coming in and all the ships were coming in Friday to get loaded. But in order for this man to do it, they're coming in Saturday. He was going to have to work not only Friday, but on the Sabbath. And he said, I can't do that. His neighbor said, you're going to miss the season. Your crop is going to fail. You're going to go broke. Says, God will understand. You've got to work. Said, I can't do it. I'm not going to do it. It's the Sabbath. God said, no harvesting, no reaping. And so they all his neighbors that were not Sabbath keepers, they harvested their bananas and they took them down to the dock and all the ships left port trying to beat this storm. Well, after the storm came and went out, this other ship came limping in because its engine had died en route. And they said, we're here to buy bananas. And all the other farmers said, well, we sold. There's no bananas left. He said, I'll pay 20% more. Does anyone have any bananas left? Didn't want to go back empty. So this guy ended up getting doubly blessed by honoring. God will bless you. You may get tested. Some people say, if I keep the Sabbath, I'll lose my job. Some people have lost their lives for keeping God's commandments. Is there any type of work permitted on the Sabbath? Yes, of course. Jesus answered and he said to them, my Father's been working until now, and I've been working. God is constantly sustaining life on the Sabbath. He said, what man is there among you who has an ox or a sheep, and if it should fall into the pit or the ditch on the Sabbath, will not lay hold of it and lift it out? You're driving back from the meetings tonight. Of course, this isn't the Sabbath, but if it was on the Sabbath, and you see a car broken down, they need a jump, and you can say, I would jump your battery, but, it's the Sabbath, I can't. Oh, of course you. That's the ox in the ditch illustration. But if you've got an ox that keeps falling in the ditch every week, you got to get rid of that ox or fill the ditch. You know what I'm saying? Some people have got the ox in the ditch excuse all the time. There's usually something wrong. Of how much more value then is a man than a sheep? Therefore, it's lawful to do good on the Sabbath day. Now, I've just got a few minutes, but I'm going to talk about something briefly. What about the Sabbath and marriage? I'm talking about marital intimacy. I'm telling you this. Pastor Ross and I do a live Bible radio program every Sunday. We get this question a lot. So I thought we'll just deal with it very simply. First of all, there is a time when you might want to fast from food, which it's good to eat. Is it okay to eat food on the Sabbath? Did God intend for you to enjoy food? Everything pleasant to the eyes was in the garden.

meeting with them. But that didn't mean that you can't have relationships on the Sabbath. For instance, you can read in 1 Corinthians 7, verse 5, "Do not deprive one another except with consent for a time that you may give yourselves to fasting and prayer, and then come together again, so that Satan does not tempt you because of your lack of self-control." What day of the week did God make Adam? What day of the week did he make Eve? After Adam, right? Do you know God made things in order of their complexity? It's true. And though what was the last thing that God says after he makes man and woman? He says, "Be fruitful and multiply." So what day was their honeymoon? Can you imagine God saying, "Adam and Eve, it's a Sabbath. Now, don't touch each other." You know, the Bible says the married bed is undefiled. And so this is the way I understand it. Now, if people feel differently, if a couple says, we want to give ourselves to prayer and fasting, and they agree together, the Bible says that's fine too. But some people think, because of our culture, maybe the way they've been taught, in the Jewish mind, intimacy within marriage was a blessing. There was nothing to fight. It was holy and it was honorable. Anyway, just wanted to mention that. "Have you not read in the law that on the Sabbath day the priests in the temple profane the Sabbath," and this is the words of Jesus, "and are blameless?" That means there is good work that is done in a church. Are deacons sometimes busy on the Sabbath? They got to carry the offering. Sometimes they count the offering and they store it. Sometimes chairs are being moved. You do as much as you can in advance, but sometimes there's necessary things that the group may worship. The priests in the temple would keep the fire burning. There were sacrifices, and they kept the oil in the lamp, and they kept the lamp. There's things to do. And Jesus said, they're holy, even though they need to break the Sabbath technically. Jesus said, if a boy on the eighth day lands on the Sabbath and he needs to be circumcised, he's circumcised. And you see, so the Lord was very practical about this. Are there practical benefits to Sabbath keeping? Yes. Stress relief. We talked about that already. Here's a National Geographic study. Did you hear about this? The Secrets of Living Longer. They had this Blue Zone study. In the end, the study reached a stunning conclusion. The average Seventh-day Adventist lived 4 to 10 years longer than the average Californian. That makes the Adventist one of the nation's most convincing cultures of longevity. And they say that's due to some lifestyle differences, including Sabbath keeping, that reduces their stress, which is one of the biggest killers. I think I shared with you earlier that the Golden Gate Bridge, my mother-in-law's got a cross-section of the cable. They wanted to get the strongest geometric formation for that cable. It's 6 cables that surround a central one, making 7. And this, if our days surround a Sabbath, it gives you a strength. We're talking, friends, about a blessing to give you a long life, a higher IQ, that you'll be blessed, that you'll feel better, better for your families. Stress is linked to 6 of the leading causes of death in the United States. Heart disease, cancer, lung ailments, accidents, cirrhosis of the liver, and suicide. So much is stress related. Does one commandment matter? I'm just going to have to rush through this. It does. You know, in Numbers chapter 15, it talks about a man that was gathering sticks on the Sabbath. And they brought him to Moses and said, "What do we do?" Moses said, "Take him out of the camp and stone him." Now, by the way, the same thing for adultery and some other offenses. So it was important to God. I'm not recommending we do that today. We're in a theocracy. I'm just saying that we're in a democracy. That was a theocracy. So, you know, I'd like to just hasten to the end here real quick. I want to tell you a story about a friend. Some of you maybe have heard of Desmond Doss. Desmond Doss was the only conscientious objector to win the Congressional Medal of Honor. He was actually a friend of mine because he married a gal that attended a church where I pastored. He was ridiculed by his friends because he said he didn't want to carry a rifle, and he would not work on Sabbath unless it was an emergency. He was made a medic. They gave him such a hard time for years in the military. But finally, during one of the fiercest battles of the war in Okinawa, 12,000 Americans died in that battle. Desmond Doss, as a medic, he single-handedly brought 75 men down where they had been wounded up on this escarpment. He brought them down, and every time he went up, he was under a hail of bullets. Another time, he jumped on a hand grenade.

to save some buddies that were in a hole, and he lost several toes. He somehow survived the war. I understand Mel Gibson is making a movie about his life called Hacksaw Ridge. It's coming out later this year. But Desmond Doss was a real hero. But he would not work on the Sabbath unless it was an emergency, and God honored him. And everybody during the war, they thought that he was bulletproof because they all wanted to be with him because he had been shot at so many times, and somehow he managed to survive because he had a daily relationship with the Lord. He read his Bible every day, and he loved the Lord, and the Lord blessed him. And you know what, friends? He wants you to have that blessing. He wants you to have that experience. Now, some people say, well, Pastor Doug, I'm not sure about the Sabbath because my spirit is telling me that it's not important. My spirit is telling me it's another day. The Spirit of God is never going to tell you something different than the Word of God. And you might question what spirit is talking to you. The Word of God and the Spirit of God go together. And God's Word is extremely clear that He's blessed a day for you to receive this blessing, friends. He wants you to enjoy it. He says, you keep it holy and honor it, and He'll make you ride upon the high places of the earth, and He will bless you. Would you like to experience that blessing, friends? Amen. Amen? Seek, taste, and see that the Lord is God. Father in heaven, please bless all of these people, Lord. Help us to experience that recreation in our hearts and get a new beginning. Bless us, Lord. Help us make whatever practical changes we need to honor your holy day, that we might be renewed in your image. In Jesus' name we pray. Amen.

0: welcome to My Story, where we highlight your testimonies encounter with our sweet Savior. In John 8:36, Jesus makes a wonderful statement of victory. He says, "So if the Son sets you free, you will be free indeed." When you understand what Christ has freed you from, it sets the stage for you to live in what Christ has freed you to. Beloved listener, my prayer is as you listen to these testimonies, it will encourage you to seek the same freedom as our brothers and sisters in Christ. The Apostle Paul says in Galatians 5:1, "It is for freedom that Christ has set us free. 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Seek Jesus and enjoy your newfound freedom today. 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
1: Raised in Greenbrier County is what they call it, White Sulphur Springs. I had my first drink at the age of 9 years old. My parents gave me my first drink. It was a daiquiri. You know, they would play cards and they would gather around and play bid whist or whatever. So I asked them one day, it looked good. It looked like ice cream to me, an ice cream drink, a slushy or something. So I asked them for a drink. So they gave me a drink. And I started liking it, you know. So that became the door that opened up for alcoholism. And I started drinking it to cope with what was going on with my parents as a means to escape. My mother was actually abused by my dad, both physically and mentally. That went on for a while. I was about the sixth grade, I was drinking straight liquor. I was still in vodka, whatever, and going to school drunk. And during that time, I'm still using drugs. I'm smoking weed, using drugs, alcohol, and also selling weed. I started using cocaine, and my dad, we were snorting cocaine together. And one day, I went in his house, and he had this torch in his pipe. And I'm like, "What are you doing? What is that?" And he's like, "This is what you call freebasing." So I'm like, "Let me try that." So he had this glass pipe and the torch, and I tried it, and that would begin another road to crack cocaine. I was selling cocaine, marijuana, just party. My house was like a party. People were coming in and out, you know. I thought I was slick doing what I did. You know, my auntie lived beside me, right? And auntie would always tell me, "Edna, the cops are sitting up there on the interstate." The 64 ran across. You could see my house from 64 going east. I mean, you could see. So the cops would be sitting up there. And my Aunt Lucille would say, "You know, you better quit selling those drugs. They're watching you." I'm like, "Oh, no, auntie, I'm good. I got this, you know." We were sitting around playing cards and drinking beer. So after everybody left my house, I had a gram of cocaine that I cut the cocaine with and kept it for myself. So I had almost fallen into a deep sleep, and I hear this noise. You know, they had busted in. I had a back door and a front door. State troopers came in and like, "Anybody in the house, come out with your hands up." So I had that gram of cocaine, and I'm like, "Oh my goodness." I ended up just throwing it in the trash. So when they came in, there's like, "Anybody out coming down?" So I come out laughing, and I'm like, "Can I go put some clothes on?" And they was like, "Yeah, okay." So one officer, state trooper, follows me back with a gun to my bedroom, and I had a pink terry cloth robe hanging on my door. So I put the terry cloth robe on, and while they're all over my house, I had a back door and a front door. They leave the front door open. And so this is my first time I got busted, so I'm like, something said, "Run, you're going to jail." And I looked at the door, and I looked at them, and I watched them. I said, "Run, or you're going to go to jail." And I said, "I'm not going to jail. all of a sudden, it was midnight too. I just, in my pink robe, didn't have nothing on, no shoes. I leaped through the front door and look out. But as I ran down to the bottom of the street, there, a car pulls up. And it was a guy that worked with my dad. And so I just jumped in his car. I didn't know who it was. I just jumped in his car. He said, "Are they after you?" I'm like, "Yes." And he's like, "Ed, are you, aren't you Gucci's daughter?" I'm like, "Yes." I said, "Just drive, get away, they're after me." So we drove through town and I got away. And when you get through town, just stop, take me up on the hill. So we went, got through the police, we got through town. You know, White Sulphur Springs, that's a very small town, two red lights. So he dropped me off there, and then I walk in, my friends are sitting around partying. They're like, "What happened to you?" I'm like, "I just got hit." Yeah, I moved to Roanoke, ended up getting an apartment there, got back on my feet. And I got back into the game again. I met some drug dealers, this Jamaican guy, and they had a cartel. They were involved with a cartel. Didn't know this until I was working at the Marriott and room service. Got me a job working in Marriott and room service at this time. So I began to sell drugs on the side. I worked the room service. I'm going to make in one pocket was filled up with dope money. The other was tip money. So I'm connected with this cartel. And anyway, there was a guy I was messing with at the Marriott. And he told me, "And if you, the feds are here and your name came up, I would encourage you to get out because they're going to, you're what we call hot." So because they had busted this one guy. He was a Jamaican guy. And, you know, found out later that they were actually bringing in drugs and cans because they were involved in a cartel out of Texas. So I flee Roanoke and moved to Manassas, Virginia. There was a guy that I was running drugs with. I was taking his money, using it to when I was going to New York. He got hit. And so the feds called and said, "You need to find a way." I'm like, "For what?" "We got him and we're coming after you next. I encourage you to go. We suggest you go find you a lawyer." So I checked around on lawyers, and all the lawyers would want like 10 grand. I did not have a dime. I was at my lowest, no money. I ran through all the drug money that I had. So on October the 9th of 2002, on my way to work, I was surrounded by the marshals, feds. And I'll never forget this black van pulling up. All these blue lights and blinking and said, "You have the right to remain silent." So they took me away in the van. And from that point, so on my birthday of February the 11th, 2003, the feds ended up sentencing me to 10 years and 8 years parole. Well, they get my lawyer, I had a court-appointed lawyer, Jeremy, said, "You know, Ed, we can go to trial, but I'm afraid if you go to trial," because I'm like, "We can beat this." Nobody, you know, they had no evidence, they had no drugs, and just word of mouth, because they went around and interrogated so many people that knew me and that were involved in my life at that time. So he said, "But I think if you lose, you're going to be facing a horrendous amount of time." I'm like, "What does that word mean? It sounds scary." You know, horrendous. I was like, "What does that mean? It doesn't sound good." I ended up just pleading guilty to conspiracy to distribute powder cocaine, like 500 grams. So they gave me 10 years and 8 years parole. While in prison on June 10th of 2010, I was taken out for a kidney stone to be removed in a local hospital. So they had me chained to the bed and shackled to the hospital bed. That's so embarrassing. But during that time, after they brought me back, I went on the hospital ward of the prison. And they kept me up there overnight, you know, to watch over me after I had the kidney stone removed. So on June the 10th of 2010, I'm in the room. They give me some Percocet, trying to see if I couldn't sleep. And earlier that day, a lady that ministered to me, because this girl I was messing with was making plans about going home. And so this lady was like, "Eddie, do you want to go see your mother? Get out here and go to be home with your mom, or do you want to go?" She basically said, "You want to go to hell?" And I was like, "No." I'm like, "I want out of this lifestyle. I want to be delivered from this and set free. And I'm so unhappy and miserable." And so I'm like, no. So during that time, after I went out and had that kidney stone, the Lord came and spoke to me. I mean, I heard with the audible voice. I mean, it was just like, well, not audible, it's just like, I heard in my mind, I heard him say it. And then you got to choose whom you're going to serve. And there was another lady, elderly lady, you know, that was really sick on it. It was just me and her. And I looked up and I was like, Lord, if you give me the strength, I said, if you give me the strength to do it, I will serve you for the rest of my life. Because he said, you got to choose on me. I'm like, Lord, if you just give me one more chance and you give me the strength to do it, I said, I will serve you for the rest of my life. And on that night is when I surrendered my life to the Lord. The next day, I mean, it felt like I was just a new person. I went out on the campground and I began to, it's like I came back to life again. You could see the change. They even watched me just go from this sad person. You know, I thought maybe I'd be going home then, but the Lord still had yet had work to do in me because there was still more, because the Lord wanted to make sure this time when you leave, I was delivered and set free from some stuff. On April the 7th of 2011, I was released to go. I was released to Charleston, West Virginia. I knew this time I had purpose. There's times I sit and cry. I'm like, God, you're so good. You know, who would ever think, you know, you would take that life, what was once my mess, and now use it as a message. I mean, God is good. He's faithful. And if we surrender, like I tell people, I said, I'll be celebrating almost 23 years of sobriety. How do I maintain my recovery? Prayer. Staying away from people, places, and things. I'm affiliated with the churches around, the pastors, studying the Bible every day, prayer, fasting. Grace and mercy is what saved me. And I did one thing, surrender. You know, once you truly surrender your life to the Lord, I mean, he can turn your life around. Because, you know, the Bible says he that had begun a good work in us shall complete it until the day of Christ. So guess what? He's still working on Edna. To God be all the glory, all the honor, and all the praise. Because without him, we are nothing. I don't want to do nothing without seeking first. Matthew 6:33, seek ye first the kingdom of God and his righteousness, and then all these things will be added unto you.
0: 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Listening friend, you will never cease to be the most amazed person on earth at what God has done in your lives. Psalms 66 verse 16 says, come and hear, all you who fear God, and I will tell what he has done for my soul. Never underestimate the power of your testimony, your encounter with God, and what role he has played throughout your life. May God bless you and utterly satisfy your heart with himself. You're in tune to Cornerstone Christian Radio, where the cross and your life collide.

0: commit yourselves to serve God, God commits himself to take care of you. Amen. Let me say it again. When you and I commit ourselves to serve God, and that commitment must be total. Jesus said, love the Lord thy God with all thy heart, with all thy soul, with all thy mind, with all thy strength. This must be the commitment. Because the Ellen White tells us, Satan takes control of every mind that is not decidedly under the control of the Spirit of God. Let me say that again. There are some people 95% surrender to God. That doesn't work. Satan takes control of every mind that is not decidedly under the control of the Spirit of God. Mind, Character, and Personality, Volume 1, page 13, paragraph 3. It's a frightening statement. And so Jesus says, look, serve me with all your heart, with all your soul, with all your mind, with all your strength, with all your might, with all your understanding. In that scenario, there is not a square inch of room for Satan. Because it has been given to God totally. When you do that, God steps in, provides, protects, blesses, sustains, and multiplies your influence to a degree that you could never.
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4: Hello, it's Brian Crowe. It's time for Gospel Radio Favorites, right here on this great station. We're heard coast to coast and around the world. Our encouraging verse is found in Job chapter 19, verse 25. As for me, I know that my Redeemer lives, and at the last, he will rise up over the dust of this world. Amen and amen. Coming up, we've got several new songs. They'll be first-time plays right here. And I'm glad that you're with us, excited to be a part of your day. Let's get it started. Here's a group called Weeks with a song called Breaking Loose. Hey, we're going to break loose. Turn it up. Fasten those seatbelts. It's time to praise the Lord right here on Gospel Radio Favorites.

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1: Gospel radio favorites, as Mother's Day approaches, we're going to hear some thoughts on mom from some of your favorite artists. Here's Joseph Habedank. He tells us about his mother.
2: It can be difficult when you're raised in a single parent household, because I heard a song one time that said it's kind of like a love triangle, because you love your dad and you love your mom, and yet you feel like you're somehow betraying one or the other by doing so, because honestly, to be real, they don't love each other. They don't like each other even all that much anymore. And so that can be very difficult, but I can say my mom has, she worked at the church and was the pastor's secretary, played piano at the church. We were in church every time the doors were open. And I actually just recently wrote a song about my parents' divorce that I've recorded, but it talks a lot about my mom and my dad and kind of the relationship that they have with Jesus. Because at the end of the day, while my parents didn't necessarily agree on a whole lot of things, at least they both agreed on Jesus.
1: Well, here he is, Joseph Habedank, with a song called Letter to Mom.

0: Please record your message.
1: Hey, bud. I just had a few minutes alone in the car, and I'm going to call and say hi. Nothing wrong. Don't need anything. Just saying hey, because I missed you. But we can talk later, just whenever it works for you. All right. Love and miss you guys. Talk to you later.

Gospel Radio favorites, we are celebrating Mother's Day. And it's a holiday to honor moms out there. It's celebrated in countries throughout the world. In its modern form, the holiday originated in the United States, where it is observed on the second Sunday in May. Many other countries also celebrate the holiday on this date, while some mark the observance of other times of the year. Now, during the Middle Ages, the custom developed of allowing those who had moved away to visit their home parishes and their mothers on that particular Sunday. Now, this became Mothering Sunday in Britain, where it continued into modern times, although it has largely been replaced by Mother's Day. Now, Anna Jarvis of Philadelphia, whose mother had organized women's groups to promote friendship and health, originated Mother's Day. On May 12, 1907, she held a memorial service at her late mom's church in Grafton, West Virginia. Within 5 years, virtually every state was observing the day. And in 1914, U.S. President Woodrow Wilson made it a national holiday. Now, although Jarvis had promoted the wearing of a white carnation as a tribute to her mother, the custom developed wearing a red or pink carnation to represent a living mother and a white carnation for a mother who was deceased. Now, over time, the day was expanded to include others, such as grandmothers and aunts who played mothering roles. What had originally been primarily a day of honor became associated with the sending of cards and the giving of gifts. However, and in protest against its commercialization, Jarvis spent the last years of her life trying to abolish the holiday that she had originally brought into being. That's a short history of Mother's Day. Happy Mother's Day to all moms out there. Well, let's continue with Mother's Day music. Here's Tim Green with a song called I Cry.

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Eternal Vision right there. All about love. It's gospel radio favorites heard coast to coast and around the world. Happy to be with you as we're paying tribute to moms out there. Mother's Day coming up. It's always the second Sunday of May. This year it's the 10th. And so we're sprinkling in a few special songs about mom throughout the program. Here's Derek Loudermilk, God of the Breakthrough, right here on Gospel Radio Favorites.

It's Gospel Radio Favorites. Well, this Mother's Day, as it approaches, we need to remember the beautiful truth that God gave us, one of His greatest gifts when He created mothers. From the very first moment a mother holds her child, she becomes a living picture of God's tender love and faithfulness. She is the one who rocks us through sleepless nights, prays over us with tears in her eyes, and sacrifices in ways that often go unseen. A mother's hand may cook meals, fold laundry, and wipe away tears, but her greatest work is shaping hearts and pointing her children toward Jesus. In her gentle strength and quiet devotion, we catch a glimpse of the unconditional love of our Heavenly Father. Mothers, today we honor you and thank God for you. Whether your children are young or maybe grown up, near or far, you carry a sacred calling that echoes through generations. Your love has planted seeds of faith, kindness, and hope that continue to grow long after your loved ones have left the nest. On this special program, as we're paying tribute to mothers, may you feel deeply cherished, deeply valued, and deeply loved, not just by your family, but by the one who created you to be exactly the mother your children needed. From all of us here at Gospel Radio Favorites, we want to say Happy Mother's Day. May the Lord bless you richly and fill your heart with His perfect peace and joy.

coming app do you like where God has put you, the place you're at right now? Or are you crying out, Lord, put me somewhere else? That's on the way. Here's Steve Ladd. Preach the word.

It's Gospel Radio, favorites. You know, sometimes we don't like where God has put us. We say, Lord, I don't like this situation I'm in. I want to do something great. I want to do something bigger for you. I want to make a difference in the world. But that may be because we're misreading our situation. We may mistake preparation time for downtime, or may not recognize the opportunities that surround us. Maybe the Lord wants you to be effective right where you are. Maybe He wants you to take advantage of the opportunities in front of you and be faithful in the little things. Who knows what God has in store for you? As we continue, here's New Road 2, I Just Want to Make a Mark.

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1: Well, up next, the Dove Brothers Quartet, founded by brothers McCray and Eric Dove, have blessed hearts across the country with their powerful harmonies and heartfelt Southern gospel music since 1998. 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Here they are, the Dove Brothers with Come On, Let's Go to That Land.

0: Well, I want to say a special thank you to all our faithful affiliate stations that have helped carry the gospel message across the airwaves. 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We are truly grateful for every friend who stands with us through prayer and financial support. Without you, this work would not be possible. By the way, did you know on a previous job I worked as a shop window mannequin? That's right. That's when I was younger. I held that position for a really long time. That's my dad joke of the day. But, oh, by the way, speaking of mannequins, did you hear about the cargo ship that sank to the bottom of the ocean floor? It was 1,000 legs under the sea. That's going to do it for me, as always, my friends. Until next time, may God richly bless you. Take care.
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4: I shall never forget. I was in an African country away from any major towns where we had to drink boiled water, and it tasted awful. One day they gave me a cup of water to use while brushing my teeth. They warned me, it's not boiled, so don't drink it. Oh, it tasted so good. When I was brushing my teeth, there was just a little left, just a little. And I thought to myself, what harm could such a little unboiled water possibly do? Oh, I found out. The answer was a lot. I was ill. And sin is the same. It can taste good, but it leaves you sick. Hebrews 11:25 speaks of Moses, who chose rather to suffer affliction with the people of God than to enjoy the pleasures of sin for a season. Even when it tastes good, sin is deadly. If it seems pleasant, it isn't. Don't be fooled. Even a little can do great harm. I'm John Bradshaw for It Is Written.

Welcome back. This is our last session today, number 5. I know that probably we're kind of worn out, information overload, but the good news is that you have the study notes. That is the good news, because now you can go home and you can take the study notes and you can work through them and look up all of the verses that are in parentheses. It's going to take you a while, but dedicate the time. And you know, if you do that, things are going to really click and everything is going to come together. So let's pray, and we're going to begin at the bottom of page 532. Father in heaven, we ask that you'll be with us now as we open your word, as we conclude our study this day. We ask for the presence of your Spirit, the permanent presence of your Spirit with us. In Jesus' name we pray, amen. There was a second reason why Daniel was agonizing in prayer and fasting. As we previously noticed, the events of Daniel 10 occurred in 536 BC. Cyrus had just given his decree authorizing the rebuilding of the temple and had even provided materials to carry forward the work. At first, the Samaritans, who had remained in the land during the captivity, feigned to have a great interest in this rebuilding of the temple and offered to help. However, when they were rebuffed by Zerubbabel, the opposition began. Notice

0: the words of Ezra in Ezra 4 verses 4 and 5. Then the people of the land weakened the hands of the people of Judah and troubled them in building, and hired counselors against them to frustrate their purpose all the days of Cyrus, king of Persia, even until the reign of Darius, king of Persia. During the reign of Cambyses, the work of rebuilding advanced slowly, and during the reign of false Smerdis, called Artaxerxes, as we already studied in Ezra 4 verse 7, but not the Artaxerxes that gave the decree in 457, the opposition became at that time so intense that for a time false Smerdis commanded the rebuilders of the temple to suspend their work. The opposition seemed to have frustrated the fulfillment of God's plan. During the reign of Darius Hystaspes, by the way, that's the same Darius the First or Darius the Persian, the governors of the land who opposed the rebuilding came to the workers and demanded to know who had given them permission to rebuild the temple. To which the people responded, "Cyrus gave a royal decree that gave us permission, and he gave it in the year 536. The governors of the land then sent a letter to King Darius to find out if Cyrus had truly given the Jews royal permission to rebuild the temple. Ezra 6:1-3 tells us that Darius then searched the archives in order to ascertain if any previous decree had been given authorizing the Jews to rebuild the temple. When Darius found Cyrus's original decree in the archives, he sent a letter renewing Cyrus's original decree, with this confirmatory letter renewing the decree, and with the help of Zerubbabel, Joshua, Zechariah, and Haggai, the temple was finally finished." This gives you a little bit more of the history that we looked at briefly before. Ellen White wrote, Review and Herald, January 16, 1908, "The promise, the hands of Zerubbabel have laid the foundation of this house, his hands shall also finish it, was literally fulfilled. The elders of the Jews builded, and they prospered throughout the reign, the prophesying of Haggai the prophet and Zechariah the son of Iddo. And they builded and finished it according to the commandment of the God of Israel, and according to the commandment of Cyrus and Darius and Artaxerxes, king of Persia." That's not the Artaxerxes that gave the decree in 457, by the way. "And this house was finished on the third day of the month of Adar," that's the 12th month, which is the sixth year of the reign of Darius the king. It is in the context of this opposition that we must understand the mourning and fasting of Daniel in chapter 10. Daniel knew that the rebuilding of the temple was imperative for the fulfillment of the prophecy of the 70 weeks and the 2300 days. Yet the historical circumstances seem to indicate the building of the temple would not take place to the prophetic in harmony with the prediction of prophecy. Therefore, Daniel poured out his heart in prayer to God, fasting for 3 weeks, pleading for the Lord to fulfill his purpose of the rebuilding of the temple. So, two reasons. One, Daniel wanted further explanation of the prophecy of Daniel 8, and he wanted further explanation, Daniel 8 and 9, and he wanted a further explanation of the prophecy of Daniel 9 besides the prophecy of Daniel 8. Verses 4 through 6 describe a magnificent Christophany. That's a theological word that means a revelation of Christ's glory. Daniel was given a vision of the glorified Christ, and the description is virtually identical to the one of the ascended Christ in Revelation 1 verses 13 through 16, and of the mighty angel that descended from heaven in Revelation 10, 1 and 2. The appearance of Jesus with the garb of the high priest indicates that Daniel did not see Jesus as he was clothed at that particular moment, because he had not yet been installed as high priest. He was being carried to the future, in other words. But rather he was seeing Jesus prophetically as he would be clothed upon his inauguration as high priest after his ascension to heaven. Now let's notice verses 7 to 9. I, Daniel, alone saw the vision, for the men who were with me did not see the vision, but a great terror fell upon them, so that they fled to hide themselves. Therefore I was left alone when I saw this great vision, and no strength remained in me, for my vigor was turned to frailty in me, and I retained no strength. Yet I heard the sound of his words, and while I heard the sound of his words, I was in a deep sleep on my face, with my face to the ground. So these verses describe the impact of the vision of the glorified Christ on those who were present there. Although they did not actually see the glorified Christ, they sensed the solemnity, the intense solemnity of the occasion. The text tells us that they fled and hid themselves, and Daniel remained alone. The text also tells us that Daniel had Christ speak to him, but the words of Christ are not recorded. Verses 10 to 13. As Daniel lay on the ground, a hand touched him and set him upon his knees and the palms of his hands. The text identifies Gabriel as the person who touched the prophet. And this is how it reads in verse 10. Suddenly a hand touched me. This is not necessarily the hand of the person he saw in vision, which made me tremble on my knees and on the palms of my hands. Some have erroneously concluded that the person whom Daniel saw in his vision is the same as the one that touched him. However, there is no reason to reach this conclusion. Verse 10 marks a clear break between the personage Daniel saw in vision and the person who lifted him up. The words are clear. The same person who touched Daniel told him that he was sent to help him understand more fully the vision of Daniel 8, because he was beloved and humbled himself before God. And then verses 11 to 13, and he, that is Gabriel, the person who touched him, said to me, "O Daniel, man greatly beloved, understand the words that I speak to you, and stand upright, for I have now been sent to you." So does Gabriel come back to explain further the vision of Daniel 8 and the vision of Daniel chapter 9? Absolutely. "While he was speaking this word to me, I stood trembling. Then he said to me, 'Do not fear, Daniel, for,'" now listen to the connection with the prayer of Daniel, "'Do not fear, Daniel, for from the first day that you set your heart to understand,'" and I've added in parentheses or in brackets, "more fully understand," because it fits the context, "and to humble yourself before your God," for how long? 21 days, "your words were heard, and I have come because of your words." So does Gabriel come to help Daniel understand? What is he going to help him understand? The vision of Daniel 7? No. Which vision? The vision of Daniel 8. Once again, some things that had not been explained, primarily the end time events, because already he has received the explanation of the 70 weeks that applied to the Jews. So it's especially concerning the end time. This scene is virtually identical to when Gabriel came to explain the prophecy of the 70 weeks to Daniel in chapter 9. Notice once again the similarities. "Now while I was speaking, praying and confessing my sin and the sin of my people Israel, and presenting my supplication before the Lord my God for the holy mountain of my God, yes, while I was speaking in prayer, the man Gabriel, whom I had seen in the vision at the beginning," this is the vision of Daniel 8, "being caused to fly swiftly, reached me about the time of the evening offering. And he informed me and talked with me and said, 'O Daniel, I have now come forth to give you skill to what? So is Daniel chapter 10 a further explanation, as Daniel 9 was a further explanation? Yes. I have now come forth to give you skill to understand. At the beginning of your supplications, the command went out, and I have come to tell you, for you are greatly beloved. Did we find that in chapter 10, greatly beloved? Yes. And I have come to tell you, for you are greatly beloved, therefore consider the matter and understand the Mareh, the vision. Now, Daniel 10 verse 13. Gabriel did not come to comfort Daniel the first day that he began to fast and pray, because he and Michael were in a battle with the prince of Persia for those 21 days. Now we know why Gabriel did not come instantly. Notice what it says there in Daniel 10:13. But the prince of the kingdom of Persia withstood me. He withstood Gabriel. How long? How long did Daniel pray? 21 days. And behold, Michael, one of the chief princes, came to help me. Who is Michael? It seems like Gabriel needed the help of Michael. So the prince of Persia must have been a pretty powerful force. So it says, Michael, one of the chief princes, came to help me, for I have been left alone there with the kings of Persia. As we previously noted from the book of Ezra, the people of the land assiduously opposed the rebuilding of the temple, even to the point of sending letters of complaint to the Persian kings. In fact, during the reigns of Cambyses and Darius I, the work of rebuilding the temple was put on hold for a time. Now, if the book of Ezra were our only source of information about the opposition to the building project, we might conclude that it was due to mere human factors. However, Daniel 10 removes the veil and gives us a glimpse of the battle behind the veil. In the shadows, behind visible history, we discern two invisible cosmic powers doing their utmost to influence earthly events. Verse 13 describes this battle between the prince of Persia and Gabriel, a battle so intense that it was finally necessary for Michael to come to Gabriel's aid. And so he says, but the prince of the kingdom of Persia withstood me 21 days, and behold, Michael, one of the chief princes, came to help me, for I had been left alone there with the kings of Persia. So the question is, who is the prince of the kingdom of Persia that was so powerful that Gabriel had to call for the aid of Michael? And who is Michael? And what was the reason for the conflict between these two beings? From the start, we have to recognize that the prince of the kingdom of Persia is not the same as the king of Persia. The word prince appears 420 times in the Old Testament, and it describes military commanders, but not once does it describe a king. The word prince is not used for a king. Daniel 10:13 indicates that Gabriel and Michael were working on two fronts. First, they were contending with the prince of the kingdom of Persia. And secondly, they were working upon the minds of the kings of Persia. Thus, there is a clear distinction between the prince of Persia and the kings of Persia upon whom the prince of Persia was working. Who is this prince of the kingdom of Persia? Who is Michael who stands watch over Daniel's people? Ancient cultures believed that every kingdom had its own particular guardian angel who looked out for the interests and welfare of the nation. That being the case, the prince of the kingdom of Persia would be Persia's guardian angel, and Michael would be Israel's guardian angel. Michael is a fascinating person. The specific name appears five times in the Bible. Four of those times refer to events that are already past, Only one of those events describes a future event that has not taken place yet. The word, the name Michael, is composed of three Hebrew words. Who is like God? Michael is the commander of the angels, and the prince of Persia also has his angels. Notice Revelation chapter 12 verses 7 through 9. It tells us there that Michael and his angels fought with the serpent or the dragon and his angels. So there's two groups of angels, and each of those groups has a commanding angel, which in the case of God's armies, it is Jesus. In the case of Persia, and then we're going to notice also Greece, we find that Satan is the prince of Persia. He's the one that is ruling those kingdoms. Jude 9 tells us that Michael was contending with Satan over the body of Moses. Scripture elsewhere strongly suggests that Michael had come on this occasion to resurrect Moses from the dead. Thus, Michael has resurrecting power. When Jesus comes to resurrect the dead at the second coming, he will descend from heaven with a shout and with the voice of the what? Of the archangel, and with the trump of God. In this verse, shout, voice of the archangel, and trumpet of God are synonymous. The book of Daniel contains three references to Michael, besides the one in Revelation 12 that we already noticed, the one also from Jude 9, but the book of Daniel has three references to Michael. Two of them are in the chapter we are presently studying, verses 13 and 21. And the other is in Daniel 12 verse 1. That's the only reference to Michael that is yet future, by the way. This last verse is of particular importance for two reasons. First, the text describes Michael as the great prince who stands watch over Israel. That is to say, Michael is Israel's guardian angel. Second, Michael is Israel's deliverer and the one who resurrects those who sleep in the dust of the earth, according to Daniel 12 verses 1 and 2. The Old Testament also refers to Michael as the angel of the Lord. It also refers to him as the one who appeared before the high priest Joshua. It also, the name angel of the Lord also applies to him. He's the one who had the struggle with Jacob in Genesis chapter 32. I'm jumping quickly over some of these. We're on page 539. It's the same angel that led Israel in the pillar of cloud and then the pillar of fire. It's the same angel that appeared to Moses in the burning bush, the angel of the Lord. And so Michael is none other than Jesus Christ himself. So if Michael is Jesus, who would the prince of Persia be whom Jesus comes to fight with along with Gabriel? Well, Jesus called Satan the prince of this world. So who would the prince of Persia be? The prince of Persia would be symbolized as the devil. Now that we have identified the contending parties, we can discuss the reason for the battle. As we saw in our study of Daniel 9, God had promised that Israel would spend 70 years in Babylonian captivity, and after that they would return to their land to rebuild the temple, the city, the walls, and their religious system. However, this is important, the restoration and building of the city and walls, as well as the temple, could not take place until the temple was rebuilt. The decree of Cyrus in 536 was a great victory for God. When everything seemed to be going according to schedule, the Samaritans arose to oppose the temple's rebuilding. Daniel 10 explains that this opposition did not originate with the Samaritans. The prince of the kingdom of Persia, Satan, was working upon the minds of the Persian kings to halt the work. do we see that in history? Yeah, we already looked at it, right? The turmoil after the captivity when the people returned to their land. At the same time, Gabriel was doing his utmost to influence the minds of the kings to authorize the continuation of the work. For 3 weeks, while Daniel was mourning, praying and fasting, Gabriel was struggling with the prince of Persia and the minds of the Persian kings. At the end of this period, Michael himself came to the aid of Gabriel in the struggle. Clearly, the 21 days are literal. However, I throw this in. It's interesting that the period that it took to rebuild the temple was exactly 21 years, the period in which there was this turmoil. I'm not applying the year-day principle to this, but I'm just throwing this out as something very, very interesting. Now, let's notice on the next page, in summary, it was as if Gabriel was telling Daniel. Now we're going to summarize these verses that we just discussed. Gabriel is telling Daniel, I know you have been mourning, fasting, and praying for 3 full weeks because you wanted a clearer understanding of end time events of the vision of Daniel 8. The very moment you started to pray, I had every intention of coming immediately to answer your plea as I had done the previous time that you prayed. However, this time I was delayed. You see, I was involved in this conflict with the prince and the kings of the kingdom of Persia. The prince was influencing the minds of the Persian kings so that they would halt the rebuilding of the temple. However, at the end of the 21 days, Michael came to help me and we prevailed. The opposition of the Samaritans is really the visible manifestation of this invisible conflict. Nevertheless, I have finally been able to break away and help you understand what shall befall thy people in the latter days, for yet the vision is for many days. Does that help clarify a little bit, putting it all together? Daniel 10 verse 14 says, now I have come to make you understand what will happen to your people in the latter days. For the vision, the chazon, refers to many days yet to come. So you say, now wait a minute. I thought it was the marae that's for many days. Why does it say the chazon is for many days? For the simple reason that when he comes back in Daniel 11, as we noticed before, where is he going to begin the explanation? He's not going to begin at the marae. He's going to begin with the Medo-Persian kingdom. So when he says the vision refers to many days yet to come, the entire vision, Medo-Persia, Greece, the divisions of Greece, pagan Rome, papal Rome, and what he showed him also in the prophecy of the 70 weeks, as well as end time events, are all included in the chazon. Now Ellen White described this battle. Notice what we find at the bottom of page 541. This is Prophets and Kings 571 and 572. Untiring in their opposition, the Samaritans weakened the hands of the people of Judah and troubled them in building and hired counselors against them to frustrate their purpose. All the days of Cyrus, king of Persia, even until the reign of Darius. By false reports, they aroused suspicion in minds easily led to suspect. However, for many years, the powers of evil were held in check. Why were they held in check? Because of the work of whom? Gabriel and Michael. And the people of Judea had liberty to continue their work. Now notice this. While Satan was striving to influence the highest powers in the kingdom of Medo-Persia, who is the prince of Persia? Satan. To show disfavor to God's people, angels worked in behalf of the exiles. The controversy was one in which all heaven was interested. Through the prophet Daniel, we are given a glimpse of this mighty struggle between the forces of good and the forces of evil. For 3 weeks, Gabriel wrestled with the powers of darkness, seeking to counteract the influences at work on the minds of Cyrus. And before the contest closed, Christ himself, see this is Michael, Christ himself came to Gabriel's aid. All that heaven could do in behalf of the people of God was done. The victory was finally gained. The forces of the enemy were held in check. All the days of Cyrus, all the days of his son Cambyses, who reigned about 7.5 years. An additional quotation in volume 4 of the Seventh-day Adventist Bible Commentary, page 1173, Ellen White wrote, "The king of Persia was controlled by the highest of all evil angels. He refused, as did Pharaoh, to obey the word of the Lord. Gabriel declared, 'He withstood me 21 days by his representations against the Jews. But Michael came to his help, and then he remained with the kings of Persia, holding the powers in check, giving right counsel against evil counsel.'" So, you know, I wrote an article titled "History's Hidden Conspiracies: Reflections on History's Hidden Conspiracies." The history that we see is not really the real history. The real history is transpiring behind the scenes in the world that we can't see. Why do you suppose Ellen White wrote the book "The Great Controversy Between Christ and Satan"? That's the name of the book, "The Great Controversy Between Christ and Satan." If you read "The Great Controversy," you're going to find that Ellen White time and again speaks about historical events and how Satan was orchestrating in the background to bring about those historical events, and how Jesus was trying to counteract the work of Satan. That's what makes Ellen White's book, "The Great Controversy," unique. You know, Ellen White's accused, oh, she was a plagiarist, because she quoted, you know, other writers, historians, and so on. Yeah, but the difference is that Ellen White actually drew the curtain aside, and she showed what was occurring behind history, because the historical events were simply the outworking of what was happening behind the scenes. In response to Gabriel's words, Daniel bowed to the ground and found himself speechless. The vision, the mare, filled him with sorrow, and his physical strength was gone. Furthermore, his breath left him. Gabriel remedied the situation by restoring Daniel's speech and by strengthening him. Notice, his breath left and his strength left. And Gabriel comes and he strengthens Daniel and he restores his speech. Notice Daniel 10, 15 through 19. "When he had spoken such words to me, I turned my face toward the ground and became speechless. And suddenly one having the likeness of the sons of men touched my lips. Then I opened my mouth and spoke, saying to him," this is happening in vision, right? He's speaking to this person, "My Lord, because of the vision, my sorrows have overwhelmed me, and I have retained no strength." So he didn't have any strength. "For how can this servant of my Lord talk with you, my Lord? As for me, no strength remains in me now, nor is any breath left in me. Then again the one having the likeness of man touched me and strengthened me. And he said, 'O man greatly beloved, fear not. Peace be to you. Be strong.'" Yes, be strong. So does he strengthen him when he's in the midst of this vision? Of course. "He said, 'O man greatly beloved, fear not. Peace be to you. Be strong.' Yes, be strong. So when he spoke to me, I was strengthened and said, 'Let my Lord speak, for you have strengthened me.'" You know, the phenomena that are mentioned here are exactly what happened when Ellen White was in vision. You can read these two quotations. We don't have the time to read these two quotations because there's other material that I want us to cover within the time. But there's a testimony by J.N. Loughborough, one of the pioneers of the Adventist Church. And there's a testimony here by James White, the very husband of Ellen White, about what happened when Ellen White entered into vision. She would lose all strength. She would be limp. And then suddenly she would become supernaturally strong while she was in vision. And she didn't breathe when she was in vision. Multiple witnesses testified that she never breathed when she was in vision. And sometimes she talked while she was in vision. So the visionary experience of Ellen White was not any different than the visionary experience of Daniel and also of Revelation. You read Revelation chapter 1, it says that John fell to the ground as if he were dead. Ellen White says in one of her early visions, she said, "The people thought that I was dead," because she wasn't breathing. And so the Adventist Church has the benefit of having a prophet that went through the same experience as what the biblical prophets did. Now, let's comment on verses 20 and 21 on page 544. Before further explaining the vision to Daniel in chapter 11, Gabriel informed the prophet that the battle with Satan was not over. What do you mean it wasn't over? It was over with the Medes and Persians. But notice what it says. Then he said, "Do you know why I have come to you? And now I must return to fight with the prince of Persia." So he says, you know, the battle has been won, but the war still continues. "I must return to fight with the prince of Persia, and when I have gone forth, indeed the prince of Greece will come." And although it doesn't say, then it will be the priest of Rome and the prince of papal Rome, the devil who is behind all these systems. "But I will tell you what is noted in the scripture of truth. No one upholds me against these except Michael, your prince." So this is what Gabriel was telling Daniel. I've synthesized it. "I must now return to continue my struggle with the prince of Persia. There is still work to do. I must still make sure that Artaxerxes gives the decree on schedule to mark the beginning of the 70 weeks and the 2300 days. Furthermore, when the kingdom of Persia has fallen, I must continue to do battle with the prince of Greece." In other words, Satan in control of the Grecian kingdom. "However, before I continue this battle, I will take the time to show you the events that will transpire from this point on." What was the kingdom that was ruling at this moment? Medo-Persia. From this point on, from Medo-Persia on. "These events have already been written in the scripture of truth, that is, in God's calendar, and therefore their fulfillment is absolutely certain." Is Daniel 10 an important chapter? You better believe it's an extremely important chapter. So let's put it all together now. Let's put Daniel 8, 9, 10, and 11, and the first part of chapter 12 together, so we get the complete picture. As we close our study in Daniel 10, let's see how the prophecies of Daniel 8 through 12 fit together. We will begin with chapter 8 and show how each succeeding chapter builds upon the previous one. So this is what you would call the layered approach that we've been talking about. Chapter 8 provides the broad sweep of the entire chazon, right? From the kingdom of Persia to the cleansing of the sanctuary in 1844. Agreed? We already studied that. It speaks of Persia, Greece, the four divisions of Greece, pagan Rome, papal Rome, and the cleansing of the sanctuary in 1844 at the end of the 2300 days or years. Daniel 8 takes us only to the beginning. This is important. Daniel 8 only takes us to the beginning of the investigative judgment in 1844, correct? It doesn't take us to the end. It only takes us 2300 days and the sanctuary shall be cleansed, the beginning of the cleansing of the sanctuary. But it tells us nothing of when it will end. In Daniel 8, Gabriel made just a few remarks about events that would transpire after 1844. A voice told Gabriel to make Daniel understand the vision, the Marah, the aspect of the 2300 days. And he told the prophet that the vision was for the time of the end. When Daniel 8 concluded, The prophet was astonished at the Mare and did not understand it. So had Gabriel fulfilled his commission? No, because Daniel says, I don't get it. Well, we can't be too hard on Daniel, right? Because he needed to have more information. Now, what about Daniel 9? Is Daniel 9 connected to Daniel 8? Is it the central theme? Absolutely. When chapter 8 ended, Daniel was confused about the Mare. So he reviewed Jeremiah's prophecy of the 70 years and prayed for understanding. In response to Daniel's prayer, what happened? From the beginning of his supplications, God sent Gabriel to give him understanding of the Mare of Daniel 8. Gabriel explained that God sent him to answer Daniel's prayer because he was a man greatly beloved. Next, Gabriel explained that the prophecy of the 70 weeks was the first part of the 2300 days, and that it applied to Daniel's literal city and people. So is Daniel 9 related to the prophecy of the 2300 days? Of course it is. There is no reference to the time of the end in Daniel 9, because the prophecy of the 70 weeks has nothing to do with end time events, but rather with the probationary period of the Jewish theocracy. Gabriel explained that the 70 weeks begin during the kingdom of Persia and end during the rule of which empire? Of pagan Rome. Thus the 70 weeks begin with the same kingdom as Daniel 8, but takes us only to the reign of pagan Rome, when Jesus was anointed, crucified, and Stephen stoned. So how far does Daniel chapter 9 take us? It takes us only to the Roman Empire, to when Jesus was anointed, crucified, and Stephen stoned. But what about the period beyond pagan Rome? We certainly would expect Gabriel to return at some point to explain the events beyond that period. Yeah? You think? Of course. So let's go to Daniel 10. Is Daniel 10 related to the prophecy of the 2300 days? Do you see why this is a book within the book? All of these chapters are intertwined. 8, 9, 10, 11, and also the first part of Daniel 12. Daniel 10 begins with a statement that Daniel understood the Mare. He now understood the relationship between the 70 weeks and the 2300 days. However, he wanted further light, so he prayed to God and fasted. In response to Daniel's prayer, nay, at the beginning of Daniel's supplication, God sent Gabriel, the same angel of Daniel 9 and Daniel 8, to give the prophet understanding, because he was greatly beloved. The understanding that Gabriel gave to Daniel included the totality of the chazon in order to provide the context for what will occur in the latter days. Is that clear why chazon is used? And now we come to Daniel 11. Gabriel began his explanation of Daniel 11 in the same place that he began his explanation of Daniel 8, the kingdom of Persia. Why would he begin there? Because he wants to provide, he says, Daniel, now I'm going to tell you some more about what I showed you in Daniel 8. So he's going to begin at the same point that he began in Daniel chapter 8. And so Daniel 11 greatly expands the details of Daniel chapter 8. Where does he begin? He begins with Persia. He continues with Greece. He mentions the first king of Greece in Daniel 11. He mentions the four divisions of Greece. And then he talks about pagan Rome, and you can find this in the notes on Daniel 11. And then he speaks of papal Rome during the 1260 years of its dominion. But Daniel 11 has far more detail than what you find in Daniel chapter 8. The little horn is described in verse after verse after verse. Only he's not called the little horn now, he's called the king, the king with a fierce countenance in Daniel chapter 8. Gabriel had already revealed this much, right? Persia, Greece, first king of Greece, four divisions of Greece, pagan Rome and papal Rome. He'd already shown this to Daniel in chapter 8. However, as Gabriel very briefly hinted in Daniel 8, there was more to papal Rome than its 1260-year career. Therefore, in Daniel 11, Gabriel takes Daniel far beyond 1798 and 1844. He explained that the papacy would receive a mortal wound. This is what we're going to study tomorrow when we deal with Daniel 11 and Ellen White. He said that the papacy would receive a deadly wound from France, from the King of the South, that the deadly wound would be healed, and that the papacy would exercise world dominion once more. Additionally, he explained, and you say, really, all these things are in those last verses of Daniel 11? You better believe it. We're going to see it tomorrow. He explained the shaking, the loud cry, the death decree, the close of probation, the time of trouble, the deliverance of God's people, the special resurrection, and the everlasting kingdom. Do you understand now what Gabriel is doing here? Does this go far beyond Daniel 8? It goes far beyond Daniel 8. What did Daniel 8 say? I'm going to show you what's going to happen at the end of time. Did he show him in Daniel 8 what's going to happen at the end of time in detail? No. But in Daniel 11 he says, now I'm going to give you the whole scoop. And you know what's interesting? In Daniel chapter 8 we have the date for the beginning of the investigative judgment. Daniel 12 verse 1 doesn't give us a date, but it tells us when probation closes, when Michael stands up. So in between Daniel 8 and Daniel 12, you have the date for the beginning of the judgment and the event that closes the judgment. It is a book within a book. The central theme of all of these chapters is the same. Ellen White wrote in Testimonies to Ministers 1:14 and 1:15, the things revealed to Daniel were afterward complemented by the revelation made to John on the Isle of Patmos. These books should be carefully studied. The book of Daniel is what? Does Revelation add some details to the end time events? How about that, the drying up of the Euphrates? How about the kings that come from the east? How about the seven last plagues? How about the deadly wound? How about the healing of the deadly wound? Does Revelation greatly expand the prophecies of Daniel? Yes, it is the approach that we began with. You remember we talked about the layered approach to the study of prophecy? Don't ever study one prophecy independently of the others. Because, you know, some people interpret Revelation 17 isolated from all of the other prophecies. And they try to, they guess you, well, this head is this and the seven heads are that. And the harlot is, you know, some people say the harlot is the papacy in the past. The papacy is the harlot in the future. The harlot is the papacy in the future. There's all kinds of theories. And the reason why is because Revelation 17 is not looked at within the framework of these previous prophecies. It's not an independent prophecy. It is a prophecy related to all of these other prophecies. And by the way, I don't agree with the idea of beginning with Assyria and Egypt, because they're not in any of the prophetic chains. Are they in any of the prophetic chains? No. So those cannot be heads of this beast that we find in Revelation 12, Revelation 13, and also in Daniel chapter 7. So let's go to the last section here, literal and spiritual. As we look at the relationship between Daniel 10 and Daniel 11 and 12, we discern that in chapter 10, Michael stood watch over Daniel's literal people to save them from their literal enemies as they returned from their literal captivity in literal Babylon to rebuild the literal temple, city, and wall. Correct? However, in the end time, Michael stands up to watch over God's spiritual people who have returned from spiritual captivity in spiritual Babylon to rebuild the spiritual temple, which is the church, by the way, and the spiritual wall, which you know to be the breach that was made in the wall, the Sabbath commandment, and their fight will be against spiritual enemies. Are you understanding the principle? What was literal and local now becomes spiritual and global. It is an extremely important principle in the study of Bible prophecy. The end of the 70 weeks marks the transition point from literal to spiritual. That is to say, at the center of Daniel 9 is Messiah's work for literal Israel, while at the center of Daniel 10 and 11 is Messiah's work for spiritual Israel. Now, you might not be processing this fully right now, but as you go back to the study notes and you go page by page, you restudy, you look up all of the quotations in the parentheses, you are going to marvel at the unity of Daniel 8, 9, 10, 11, and 12. Daniel 8, 14 and Daniel 12, verse 1 mark the beginning and ending points of the investigative judgment. In Daniel 8, 14, Jesus went into the Father to receive the kingdom, and in Daniel 12, verse 1, Jesus will stand up and receive the kingdom. Thus, the literary structure of Daniel 8 through 12 shows that these chapters constitute a unified whole. They are, so to speak, a book within a book. Yes or no?
1: Yes.
0: No doubt whatsoever about it. When we look at the internal evidence, clearly Daniel 8 is expanded in Daniel 9, is expanded in Daniel 10, is expanded in Daniel 11. And then what happens? After Daniel 12 verse 3, where it says that the righteous will shine as stars forever, that's the final event in the chain, the next verse says, God says to Daniel, put a seal on the book until the time of the end. So when would the Mare be fully understood? If the Mare has to do with the sealing of the book, that's the aspect that's being sealed, would anybody be able to understand the Mare before the time of the end? Nobody would be able to understand the Mare. Is it surprising that the Millerites suddenly discovered that the 2300 days ended in 1844, October 22? That shouldn't surprise us, because that's the very date that the 2300 days come to an end. But their mistake was that they believed that the cleansing of the sanctuary was that Jesus was going to come and he was going to cleanse the earth with fire and he was going to save his own people. They were wrong about the timing of the event, but they were not wrong about the timing of the event. And by the way, around 1844, all kinds of movements arose. Christian Science, Jehovah's Witnesses, Mormons, Spiritualism, the Baha'i, I could name others, Marxism, Evolutionism, all came into existence around that time, around 1844. Why do you suppose? Because Satan wanted to confuse people. He didn't want them to know where to look. If they understood the prophecy of Daniel, they would know exactly what to look for and where to look for it. Let's read these last two statements from Ellen White. She understood that Daniel 8 and Daniel 11 are related. She understood that Daniel 11 is an expansion of Daniel 8. Notice this statement from Bible Commentary, Volume 4, page 1166. The light that Daniel received direct from God was given especially for Daniel's time. Was given especially for these last days. So then why does he mention Medo-Persia and Greece and Rome, papal Rome and pagan Rome? Why does he mention all those? To give us a reference point, right? She continues, the visions he saw by the banks of the Ulai, that's Daniel 8, and the Hiddekel, Daniel 10 and 11, the great rivers of Shinar, are now in the process of fulfillment. Where are we in the process? Tomorrow, don't miss tomorrow. We're going to talk about where we are in the process. We're at the very end of the process. She says, are now in the process of fulfillment, and all the events foretold will soon have come to pass. So the question is, should we not be dedicating our time to the comprehension of these extremely important chapters? Ellen White wrote, actually this is scripture, Daniel 12 verse 10, many shall be purified and made white and tried. What does tried mean? It's talking about judgment. When something is tried or tested, it has to do with the judgment. Many shall be purified and made white and tried, but the wicked shall do wickedly, and none of the wicked shall understand, but the wise shall understand. What are the wise going to understand that the wicked don't understand? Daniel 8 through 12. So let's make sure that we're on the side of the righteous who understand. But in order to understand, we have to study it, don't we? You know, God doesn't just plug it in like he would a Rosetta Stone. I'm going to infuse it. God doesn't infuse it. Some people say, why does God make it so complicated in Daniel? There's so many symbols. It appears to be so complicated. It's so that we exercise our mind. Right? So we study. If everything is easy, everything today is pretty easy. You know, people love the scenes that change just like this. They love movies and exciting stuff like that. People don't think anymore. Don't reason anymore. And so God is saying, sit down, study, try and figure it out, and you will be tremendously blessed if you dedicate the time and the effort to do it. So, tomorrow, worship service, we will study the historical portions of Daniel, and then in the afternoon, some aspects about Daniel chapter 11.

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If you got

Walking upon the open plains of the Masai Mara can be quite dangerous. This is the land where many dangerous animals roam freely. It is both the hunting ground and the home of the lion, the leopard, and the cheetah. But besides all the wild animals around us, there's something that is scattered all over the ground that can cause a lot of trouble. Kenya has some of the biggest thorns I've ever seen. Up to 4 inches long, they are sharp, strong, and very dangerous. The people of this land use these thorns as walls to protect their villages. These sharp-pointed

are a perpetual reminder of the fallen state of our world. It reminds us that so long as we're separated from God by our sins, we are not completely safe. As the thorns have the power to pierce the flesh, so has sin penetrated the human experience. Here on the plains of the Masai Mara, it is the mighty acacia tree that dominates the landscape. This thorny tree was the one God instructed his people to use to build the holy ark in the sanctuary. The holy ark was a wooden chest overlaid with gold. It housed the holy law of God and was covered with the golden mercy seat. It was a symbol of the very throne of God, the throne of grace. This wooden chest, made from the thorny acacia and covered with pure gold, was also a symbol of sinful humanity being covered with perfect divinity. It was an object lesson teaching us of how God desires to cover our thorny wooden wretchedness with his glorious golden righteousness. The divine king wants to make us an ark to house his holy law as he writes those divine precepts upon the table of our heart. For it is upon the throne of our heart that Jesus desires to sit as the king of our lives. Now, God could have chosen any tree, but he chose the thorny, crooked acacia to let us know that though we are suffering under the curse of sin, he still desires to live in our hearts, for he is the king of thorns. When Jesus came to the open plains of our world, he would also change the symbol of the thorn. From a symbol of the curse, he would change it into a symbol of salvation. He, the majesty of the heavens, the one whom angels bow down and call holy, the mighty maker of heaven and earth, condescended to this thorny world of sin in order to reverse the curse. He allowed himself to be coronated, not with a golden glittering diadem, but with a crown of piercing thorns. And as those tiny spears pierced his temple, the crimson blood for our redemption flowed out, providing healing and cleansing to all of us who are under the curse of sin. He took our pain that we might have his peace. He took our curse that we might receive his blessing. He took our death that we might live his life, for he is the king of thorns. So every time you see the thorn or get one stuck in your foot, let it be a reminder of the danger that we're in living in this world of sin. But let it also remind you of the one who wore the crown of thorns for you, the one that loves you and desires to cover you, cleanse you, change you, empower you, and live in you as the King and Lord of your life. Give to Jesus your painful thorns, and he will give you his abiding peace. Give to him your thorny heart, and he will make it into a holy ark, that in your chest, God's law will be written, and his will shall be accomplished. And then you will become his mercy seat, his throne of grace. And may it be that through your life, Jesus will ever be exalted and uplifted as upon a throne, not only as the golden king of Shekinah glory, but as the redeeming king of the acacia thorn.

0: Welcome to My Story, where we highlight your testimony's encounter with our sweet Savior. In John 8:36, Jesus makes a wonderful statement of victory. He says, "So if the Son sets you free, you will be free indeed." When you understand what Christ has freed you from, it sets the stage for you to live in what Christ has freed you to. Beloved listener, my prayer is as you listen to these testimonies, it will encourage you to seek the same freedom as our brothers and sisters in Christ. The Apostle Paul says in Galatians 5:1, "It is for freedom that Christ has set us free. 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Seek Jesus and enjoy your newfound freedom today. 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
1: Raised in Greenbrier County is what they call it, White Sulphur Springs. I had my first drink at the age of 9 years old. My parents gave me my first drink. It was a daiquiri. You know, they would play cards and they would gather around and play bid whist or whatever. So I asked them one day, it looked good. It looked like ice cream to me, an ice cream drink, a slushy or something. So I asked them for a drink. So they gave me a drink. And I started liking it, you know. So that became the door that opened up for alcoholism. And I started drinking it to cope with what was going on with my parents as a means to escape. My mother was actually abused by my dad, both physically and mentally. That went on for a while. I was about the sixth grade, I was drinking straight liquor. I was still in vodka, whatever, and going to school drunk. And during that time, I'm still using drugs. I'm smoking weed, using drugs, alcohol, and also selling weed. And I started using cocaine, and my dad, we were snorting cocaine together. And one day, I went in his house, and he had this torch in his pipe. And I'm like, "What are you doing? What is that?" And he's like, "This is what you call freebasing." So I'm like, "Let me try that." So he had this glass pipe and the torch, and I tried it, and that would begin another road to crack cocaine. I was selling cocaine, marijuana, just party. My house was like a party. People were coming in and out, you know. I thought I was slick doing what I did. You know, my auntie lived beside me, right? And auntie would always tell me, "Edna, the cops are sitting up there on the interstate. The 64 ran across. You could see my house from 64 going east. I mean, you could see." So the cops would be sitting up there. And my Aunt Lucia would say, "And then you better put some of those drugs. They're watching you." I'm like, "Oh, no, auntie, I'm good. I got this, you know." We were sitting around playing cards and drinking beer. So after everybody left my house, I had a gram of cocaine that I cut the cocaine with and kept it for myself. So I had almost fallen into a deep sleep, and I hear this noise. You know, they had busted it. I had a back door and a front door. State troopers came in and were like, "Anybody in the house, come out with your hands up." So I had that gram of cocaine, and I'm like, "Oh my goodness." I ended up just throwing it in the trash. So when they came in, there's like, "Anybody out coming down?" So I come out laughing, and I'm like, "Can I go put some clothes on?" And they was like, "Yeah, okay." So one officer, state trooper, follows me back with a gun to my bedroom, and I had a pink terry cloth robe hanging on my door. So I put the terry cloth robe on, and while they're all over my house, I had a back door and a front door. They leave the front door open. And so this is my first time I got busted, so I'm like, something said, "Run, you're going to jail." And I looked at the door, and I looked at them, and I watched them. I said, "Run, or you're going to go to jail." And I said, "I'm not going to jail. all of a sudden, it was midnight too. I just, my pink robe, didn't have nothing on, no shoes. I leaped through the front door and look out. But as I ran down to the bottom of the street, there a car pulls up. And it was a guy that worked with my dad. And so I just jumped in this car. I didn't know who it was. I just jumped in this car. He said, "Are they after you?" I'm like, "Yes." And he's like, "Ed, are you, aren't you, what Gucci store?" I'm like, "Yes." I said, "Just drive, get away, they're after me." So we drove through town and I got away. And when you get through town, just stop, take me up on the hill. And, so we went, got through the police, we got through town. You know, White Sulphur Springs, that's a very small town, two red lights. So he dropped me off there and then I walk in, my friends are sitting around partying. They're like, "What happened to you?" I'm like, "I just got hit." Yeah, I moved to Roanoke, ended up getting an apartment there, got back on my feet. And I got back into the game again. I met some drug dealers, this Jamaican guy, and they had a cartel. They were involved with a cartel. Didn't know this until and I was working at the Marriott and room service, got me a job working in Marriott and room service at this time. So I began to sell drugs on the side. I worked the room service. I'm going to making one pocket was filled up with dope money. The other was tip money. So I'm connected with this cartel. And anyway, there was a guy I was messing with at the Marriott. And he told me, "And if you, the feds are here and your name came up, I would encourage you to get out because they're going to, you're what we call hot." So because they had busted this one guy. He was a Jamaican guy. And, you know, found out later that they were actually bringing in drugs and cans because they were involved in a cartel out of Texas. So I flee Roanoke and moved to Manassas, Virginia. There was a guy that I was running drugs with. I was taking his money, using it to, when I was going to New York. He got hit. And so the feds called and said, "You need to find a way." I'm like, "For what?" "We got him and we're coming after you next. I encourage you to go. We suggest you go find you a lawyer." So I checked around on lawyers and all the lawyers would want like 10 grand. I did not have a dime. I was at my lowest, no money. I ran through all the drug money that I had. So on October the 9th of 2002, on my way to work, I was surrounded by the marshals, feds. And I'll never forget this black van pulling up. All these black, blue lights and blinking and said, "You have the right to remain silent." So they took me away in the van. And from that point, so on my birthday of February the 11th, 2003, the feds ended up sentencing me to 10 years and 8 years parole. Well, they get my lawyer. I had a court appointed lawyer. Jeremy said, "You know, Ed, we can go to trial, but I'm afraid if you go to trial," because I'm like, "We can beat this." Nobody, you know, they had no evidence. They had no drugs. It just word of mouth, because they went around and interrogated so many people that knew me and that were involved in my life at that time. So he said, "But I think if you lose, you're going to be facing a horrendous amount of time." I'm like, "What does that word mean? It sounds scary." You know, horrendous. I said, "What does that mean? It doesn't sound good." I ended up just pleading guilty to conspiracy to distribute powder cocaine, like 500 grams. So they gave me 10 years and 8 years parole. While in prison on June 10th of 2010, I was taken out for a kidney stone to be removed in a local hospital. So they had me chained to the bed and shackled to the hospital bed. That's so embarrassing. But during that time, after they brought me back, I went on the hospital ward of the prison. And they kept me up there overnight, you know, to watch over me after I had the kidney stone removed. So on June the 10th of 2010, I'm in the room. They give me some Percocet, trying to see if I couldn't sleep. And earlier that day, a lady had ministered to me because this girl I was messing with was making plans about going home. And so this lady was like, "Eddie, do you want to go see your mother? Get out here and go to be home with your mom, or do you want to go?" She basically said, "You want to go to hell?" And I was like, "No." I'm like, "I want out of this lifestyle. I want to be delivered from this and set free. And I'm so unhappy and miserable." And so I'm like, no. So during that time, after I went out and had that kidney stone, the Lord came and spoke to me. I mean, I heard with the audible voice. I mean, it was just like, well, not audible, it was just like, I heard in my mind, I heard him say, and then you got to choose whom you're going to serve. And there was another lady, elderly lady, you know, that was really sick on, it was just me and her. And I looked up and I was like, Lord, if you give me the strength, I said, if you give me the strength to do it, I will serve you for the rest of my life. Because he said, you got to choose on me. I'm like, Lord, if you just give me one more chance and you give me the strength to do it, I said, I will serve you for the rest of my life. And on that night is when I surrendered my life to the Lord. The next day, I mean, it felt like I was just a new person. I went out on the campground and I began to, it's like I came back to life again. You could see the change. They even watched me just go from this sad person. You know, I thought maybe I'd be going home then, but the Lord still had yet had work to do in me because there was still more, because the Lord wanted to make sure this time when you leave, I was delivered and set free from some stuff. On April the 7th of 2011, I was released.

0: celebrate almost 23 years of sobriety. How do I maintain my recovery? Prayer. Staying away from people, places, and things. I'm affiliated with the churches around, the pastors, studying the Bible every day, prayer, fasting. Grace and mercy is what saved me. And I did one thing, surrender. You know, once you truly surrender your life to the Lord, I mean, He can turn your life around. Because, you know, the Bible says, He that had begun a good work in us shall complete it until the day of Christ. So guess what? He's still working on Edna. To God be all the glory, all the honor, and all the praise. Because without Him, we are nothing. I don't want to do nothing without seeking first. Matthew 6:33, seek ye first the kingdom of God and His righteousness, and then all these things will be added unto you.
1: 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Listening friend, you will never cease to be the most amazed person on earth at what God has done in your lives. 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
2: 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Parents are cautioned that some material may be too candid for younger children.

0: Hi, I'm Mike Carducci with Coming Out Ministries, your host for today's program, Pure Choices. I have with me my friend and colleague, Wayne Blakely from Coming Out Ministries, and we want to talk about Jesus being our reparative therapist. That may not sound very clear to a lot of people out there that may be watching this program. Wayne, give me an idea. What is reparative therapy?
1: How long do we have?
0: Half an hour.
1: Okay. Well, you know, we want to take a look at the recent law that was passed here in California about reparative therapy not actually being allowed anymore in the state of California.
0: Can you give me just an idea, though, for our viewers who don't understand, what is reparative therapy?
1: That would be, in most reparative therapy circles, the idea that you can take somebody who is gay and make them straight.
0: What would that be? What would that type of therapy be?
1: You know, there's all kinds of different therapies involved in the promise is that we can rewire you and get you connected to your appropriate gender. And in doing so, one of the things I recently saw a film, a Christian-based film, where one of the partners in the film said, you know, I went through 5 years of reparative therapy. And so he opens up and shows a book of a guy laying in his father's arms. And the idea is that if you're rocked in your father's arms over a period of time, of therapy time, that you'll no longer want to engage in intimacy with a male, a sexual intimacy with a male. Mm-hmm. And so that really kind of ruined him. He went through 5 years of this. And, you know, I was at the film where this where he was, actually, and I went to him afterwards and I said, you know, I'm really sorry.

0: that you went through that, because that's not the kind of therapy that would engage you with Jesus Christ. That's just trying to set you right in some kind of idea about the appropriate sexual function that you're supposed to have. And to me, it's kind of ridiculous that going things from that angle, as opposed to going through therapy and getting my life back in right standing with Jesus Christ in what my gender is through Him.
1: I see. Is it true that some reparative therapy includes men that are homosexual to watch heterosexual pornography?
0: Yes, that's one of the therapies involved, and they believe that you, if you, they immerse you in this, that you'll finally get it. You know, your mind will get things wired so that you will want to engage in heterosexual sex. But if this is being used as a therapy for someone who's coming out of a gay life into engaging into a relationship with Jesus Christ now, my question is still, why are we putting the cart before the horse? Isn't it true that Jesus says that we only need to fall in love with one person for our life, one person of the opposite sex? We don't need to fall in love with the entire population of the opposite sex, and that God will go about putting that person in front of us when it's according to His plan, and not that we should go about this from a therapy standpoint, that we're trying to wire somebody so that they want to engage in sexual relationships with the opposite sex. Because if you do that and you accomplish that, who's to say that I'm not going to now want to start chasing every woman that I see instead of just being suited for one woman? And the damage in this that has been caused over time is phenomenal, and that's why it's been turned into a law now that in the state of California that this kind of therapy is not being allowed. There's been a lot of people who've ended up committing suicide because of these approaches and techniques.
1: All right, so there's definitely a difference between the Christian approach to restoration, right, and the reparative therapy. So why would the law in California have anything to do with Christianity?
0: You know, I don't know. Well, because there have been people under the guise of Christianity that have maybe been using some of these techniques and thinking that they're doing the right thing. Again, not understanding what it is that Jesus is calling us to and the healing that is promised through Jesus Christ. There are various ways that we can help people reconnect with Jesus and with their own masculinity. Or femininity, if you're a woman who's wanting to come back and get rewired according to God's plan for you. But by the application of some of these bizarre techniques, a lot of them aren't done under Christianity at all. That, I guess that's one of the main points here, is that there's so much therapy out there that is just saying, as a society, we can go and change somebody's sexual preference and let's just put it into the role of what is more accepted so that this person has a more natural life. But I'm looking at it, I guess, from the standpoint of from Christianity. It seems odd and awkward to me to put sex out there as trying to fix the sex problem rather than trying to bring the person back into an intimate relationship with Jesus Christ where He's in charge. He's my reparative therapist. He's the one that's showing me by engaging in living life according to His will. He's been able to show me along the way in my relationships now as they have developed with men inside my church, with men that He's now put me in touch with as friends, who are mentors to me now. And through this mentorship, I'm finding out about life, not from a sexual relationship with another man, but from a relationship in which I become a friend of his and have a morally beautiful relationship with this person instead of the way my life was mapped under the deception of my feelings that were brought on by Satan.
1: Okay. So, Wayne, being, you know, members of Coming Out Ministries, we both have been redeemed from homosexuality. Mm-hmm. What's been incredible is I didn't even know that, you know, God could take away the wrong impulses and the wrong desires and to give me healthy ones. And you know, we've both been submitted to the process of Jesus doing that work that he needs to do. And while we didn't have an instantaneous, you know, magic wand over the head, if you would, experience, and, you know, we didn't come up out of the water and ready to date and mate and all of that. But as we've been in that process, it's been more than just behavior modification, which some of reparative therapy seems to mimic, is about, you know, one of the things that I did in high school is, you know, I promptly got a girlfriend, you know, to make sure I looked right. And I thought that, you know, even if I engaged in, you know, some petting with my girlfriend and you know, and it aroused me to a point, I thought, well, maybe if I got married that all of these feelings would go away. And I know that many people who struggle with homosexual tendencies do that, hoping that that would be the cure. Mm-hmm. When in actuality, it keeps it latent, and what happens is it ends up just kind of busting out of the seams at a later time. And so reparative therapy, by what I'm hearing you say, is really not dealing with the root cause, which is, you know, allowing Jesus Christ to do the rewiring, letting behavior modification or certain therapies to tap into some of the reasons why we seek male love. But yet what you're saying is that there's a different connection that's vital. And so, Wayne, why is it that you say Jesus is your reparative therapist?
0: Well, because God offers healing for any of our inadequacies. And as I trust in him and I seek his word and I begin to walk with him daily, I see him beginning to reshape my life. Mm-hmm. And people ask me today, oh, so do you think you'll get married? You know, I mean, it's like everybody wants the proof, you know, and then they'll know for sure that if you get married, that the healing has taken place. Mm-hmm. And so today, I'm not so sure that my right wiring is such that God, that his design for me is to, you know, immediately get married and then say, ah, you're fixed now. You're justified.
1: Right.
0: And I think that what God has been saying to me is that, Wayne, I want for you to come back into a relationship with me, one in which your focus is on me, your daily living is centered in me. And don't be surprised if I actually put in front of you the one woman as a gift to you.
1: How many women?
0: The one woman.
1: Okay, yeah. Just want to make sure that we understand that.
0: As we, you know, as a world, as a society, mm-hmm. today, we have this whole sex agenda out there that it's like we're all going to be having sex with multiple partners and it's just flashing at you all over the place. Whereas God is saying, you know, this is a gift of intimacy, that I will engage you with the person that I want you to fall in love with. And if I want you to fall in love with this person and I have, and your focus is on me, then I have a relationship with you in which has now become pure, and you have a right wiring to be able to see the person that I want you to fall in love with. Mm. And these feelings are going to follow. They're not going to have to be something that's programmed by a psychologist or a psychiatrist, for which is that's the goal for many of these therapies today. And the person entering it may have also just come back to Jesus Christ. And so, because it's out there now, I mean, this has been a topic, big topic today through some of the larger organizations that are dealing with the return of the homosexual coming back into a relationship with Jesus Christ. And some of them are ditching the reparative therapy books because they're beginning to see this also has been something that has been causing harm and danger to people, that they think that they need to satisfy the heterosexual type of look, the heterosexual behavior. If we can get people engaged in that, then that can again be proof that the conversion is complete. And so I still say it today, as many people are saying, that the opposite of homosexuality is not heterosexuality, but holiness. And I trust God because I know that God, if he wants me to have a beautiful woman for me to love. And he's now trusting that I have engaged in the right relationship with him. That very well could be a gift. A fruit of my recovery with Jesus Christ, but not one that is orchestrated by mankind, but that's actually been orchestrated by God.
1: The beauty of God is He is the great physician. He's our creator and our maker. And so Jesus is intimate with every nuance of your life from the moment that you were born, even conceived, until now. So as the great physician, he knows the exact therapy that you're in and that you're under. And so until the time that you are to the point where you could be in a healthy relationship with one woman, he knows when that timing is. And yes. So as we submit to that process, you know, it's about him getting us ready, and then when the time is right, it'll be fruitful. It'll be Absolutely. Everything that it was meant to be. Our brother said something yesterday that I thought was profound, who's been married. It was Elder Raymond King, and he said, isn't it interesting that it took Solomon 1,000 women to get what he gets with just one woman? Mm. And that was the satisfaction, the intimacy that he was craving. He thought by going to other women, and we know that he had beautiful women at his disposal, but we also know that he had men in his life as well. He said, everything that my eye saw, I touched. So we know that Solomon was very degraded sexually by the things that he had beheld. But I love the contrast that our brother said yesterday about the fact that he chased around all of these situations and never found satisfaction, never found the satisfaction that our brother gets with one wife.
0: That's right.
1: So, you know, it's interesting to note that Jesus offers a different type of therapy than reparative therapy. And so I believe that what we're really trying to differentiate is that reparative therapy isn't like Christianity in the sense that Jesus wants to do the work on the inside. And one of the things that we get a lot, Wayne, is when we do our presentations, people look at us and they go, are you sure that you're healed? You know, and some of the residue, which is what we call, you know, that ability to still have effeminate mannerisms or to still have a flair for color or whatever that is, you know, we understand that there are scars to healing, that when you have a wound, that wound is really a sign that there's been healing taking place. And so the beauty is that Jesus doesn't look on the outside. Jesus looks on the heart. And so I think one of the things that we have to turn around for people who may be, you know, watching us and saying that you call that a redeemed homosexual. Mm-hmm. Yes, because Jesus didn't do the work on the outside. Some of those things are residual from the way that we were born. I accepted femininity as my identity at an early age when my cement was wet, if you would. And so, you know, my identity became stamped in the feminine. Some of those traits will be with me until Jesus comes. But the fact remains that the work that Jesus has done on the inside far exceeds anything that I believe reparative therapy would do.
0: Right. You know, some of our cultural wiring has been so hardwired that we are not open to looking at some of this fluctuation. Society has put us in a box, you know, that masculinity has to look a certain way, and that if we don't look like that, then we're not who we were meant to be. We're not normal. But you know, we just came back from Africa, and what was normal here was quite different in Africa, because in Africa, when you go and you pat a man on the back, he's going to get pretty annoyed with you pretty soon, because when you do the masculine pat on the back that we do here in the United States, that's a pickup line in Africa saying that you want to involve yourself intimately with that man in Africa.
1: That's right.
0: Whereas the reverse is happening in Africa, whereas two men will hold hands together and walk down the street together and has nothing to do with wanting to have some kind of sexual intimacy between the two of them.
1: Right. Right.
0: And so it says something to me about how we need to maybe be a little bit more humble in our church environments about how we look at the returning homosexual, that we begin to develop relationships that aren't so much based on their feminine or their masculine characteristics, but what is on the inside, about what Jesus is doing in this person's heart.
1: Yeah.
0: I think it's important that we look at what King David said, which is that we are fearfully and wonderfully made. There are many feminine type men that are married today that their wives would say, my husband's a great lover. And so we have this thing in society that we've just had this conditioning to think that masculinity means this and femininity means that. And so as a church community, if we could come together and allow some of this cultural environment that has hardwired us to drop off a bit and just go to the Word of God and look at who we are in Jesus Christ, not place judgments on one another, and allow ourselves to engage with one another without, you know, making these prejudgments. It would just be amazing to see what's possible.
1: You know, Wayne, I think of two contrasting stories or situations that I had. When I first came back at 40 years old, there was this very humble Spanish couple, and they had a 10-year-old daughter. And they let three of us homosexuals into their house, and we were having a Sunday evening Bible study. What was amazing is this humble couple, they didn't even have much in the way, you know, of where they lived. It was in a low-income housing area, whatever. But I'm telling you, they gave us everything that they had. They loved us. And I think it finally dawned on them that I think we're entertaining three homosexuals in our home. And now they've shared with me, they're very good friends of mine still, but they shared with me that they were talking about, what should we do? We have three homosexuals in our home and a 10-year-old daughter. And the husband looked at his wife and he said, nothing. Nothing. They're children of God just like we are, you know, and they're here for a legitimate reason, and we're studying the Word of God, and God loves them just as He loves us. So in spite of what they were seeing in mannerisms, they recognize us as children of God and worthy of, you know, the grace and the gospel. But then I'm remembering, you know, back when, you know, many years later, and you and I were at a conference, and we were talking to someone about our ministry, and the comment was made not to us, but to somebody else that got back to us, that, you know, I don't know about those guys. I'm seeing, you know, they still have feminine mannerisms, and I'm thinking that they may still be struggling. Yeah. And how sad, because, again, we tend to look at people on the outside and we make judgments, which isn't right, you know, and we're trying to assess and to think, you know, where people are at or whatever in their experience. And yet we're called as Christians to love each other and to not make those kind of judgments. And so, you know, the word residue again comes up, that some of those mannerisms we can't change. We're not in charge of that. And even if we could, that would not be a total sign of the healing that comes from within, isn't it?
0: Yeah, you know, it hangs on me a little bit when I hear things like that. That instantly had made my heart sink a bit. And I went, oh,
1: well,
0: really?
1: Where does it take you,
0: Come
1: Wayne?
0: It takes me back to my childhood.
1: That's
0: it
1: right.
0: takes me back to the rejection, to the being beat up, to not fitting the mold. And I thought, wow, that's really interesting that a Christian, a man of God, would make this observation. And I said to the person who shared this with me, I said, oh, I said, he needs to come to one of our seminars.
1: That's right.
0: You know, because it's not necessarily the outward appearance that changes when someone returns to Jesus. It's not that I went under the water gay and I came up straight and all masculine and buff and ready to meet the world, you know, or that I need to be married off as though that were the solution to the problem.
1: Well, we know that many men that are married struggle with homosexuality.
0: That's
1: so
0: right.
1: We know on the outside that's not a cure,
0: that's right?
1: So Wayne, let's bring it around now. What is the cure?
0: Well, the cure comes through Jesus Christ.
1: Amen.
0: And,
1: that's right.
0: You know, it's not the behaviors, you know, are things that I think people can look at. If you have a desire and you want to, you know, learn to how to go butch it up, you know, you feel free, but don't let, if it's not successful, you know, to your image, you know, that doesn't mean that God loves you any less or that
1: the work isn't being done.
0: Absolutely.
1: Right.
0: Your genuine relationship in Jesus Christ is not so much through the characteristic. And I think of the one person who has a major testimony about this is Si Rogers, you know, and he's really great about joking about his femininity and helping people see that the genuineness of Jesus Christ flows through him, not necessarily through some characteristic that's supposed to be reshaped.
1: Right. I love to tell that story, and I'll tell people who've never seen him. Si Rogers is a person who actually was about to have a sex change. He lived as a woman for a couple of years, and just before he was about, I think he was just a few months from having his sex change, he'd given his heart to the Lord, dressed as a woman, and the Lord still saw his potential. He saved him and redeemed him, and so he said, "Lord, I give you permission to work in my life. If you don't want me to have a sex change, let me know." And 2 days, 2 weeks later, his whole program was shut down. They were no longer doing the sex change operations at his hospital. And he said, "Wow, the Lord shut down the whole program just for me." But his mannerisms still were incredibly feminine from living that way for so long. And then after he's been in ministry, and he's been in ministry for 20 some years, married with a daughter, and I think he's a grandfather now, but people will actually come up to him and they look at him and they go, "You're the example of a redeemed homosexual." He goes, "Yes." And they go, "Well, why aren't you more butch?" And he goes, "I am," which is hysterically funny to me. But what that did is that helped me to recognize that even as a hairdresser, and I know, Wayne, that you even love doing floral arrangements, mm-hmm. which to me are probably the two most high-profile gay occupations that you could possibly have. That's right. But God gave us those attributes. Yeah. We have that talent. And that's not, to me, a definition of femininity. It's still a talent of God, because Jesus decorated the fields with flowers. He's the ultimate florist, if you ask me. And then, look, he gave our heads, you know, he covered our, well, some of our heads with hair. And so, to me, I have to recognize that even those attributes, they're not defined by who I am. But I believe that they're still gifts of God, and I think that we have to move past and outside of those stereotypes that we have to recognize that everyone, no matter what their talents are, we're still children of God, and that's no indication of the work that He's doing within us.
0: Yeah, you know, I have as you know, I have a friend that I talk to you about now who is a new friend, heterosexual friend, that is kind of... I'm getting the rewiring right about this same-gendered friendship today. And he said something about my talents and that I should be you know, very open and out there with my talents and live there for people to see, you know, my ability to design and do various things. And I said, "Well, I don't know, I kind of played that down a little bit because I don't want to be judged, you know." And he says, "Oh, come on." You know, he says, you know, and he's very masculine, and he does photography and designs his own set and gets into some creativity and stuff. And he says, "I wouldn't let what anybody thinks of you stop you. You know, you need to find out who you are in Jesus Christ and use the gifts that God has given you and not let the world, you know, bring this oppression on you or try to make you feel bad."
1: Mm, beautiful. So, Wayne, if you would, what has been the result of your personal research on this topic, and how successful is reparative therapy?
0: Well, you know, I did look up statistics on this for quite a while and found that I found a study, one of the major studies that was done showed that 35% of the people before going into reparative therapy had tried suicide. And then I think it was 20-some percent during the therapy that tried to commit suicide, and again the number elevated again after the therapy. And so that said to me that the therapy wasn't too terribly successful, and that the focus was probably again in the wrong place. Instead of being on behavior, the focus should really be on Jesus Christ, because Jesus loves you. Jesus is going to reaffirm your importance to Him regardless of your masculine or feminine characteristics. And so I'm not a big proponent of reparative therapy today, and I feel really bad for a lot of people who have a bad picture of Christianity because of reparative therapy, and think that we want people to fit a certain mold. And so it's given a bad name, you know, to Christianity. A lot of gay people will associate reparative therapy with Christianity, even if it's not administered from a Christian. So the synopsis the result actually that I have come up with is that Jesus is my reparative therapist, and I believe that the healing that's taking place through him is more complete than what it would be if I went into a secular psychology therapy.
1: I agree. You know, having worked in the psych department at a hospital for over 10 years, you know, I saw this revolving door of how, you know, many of the therapies that weren't complete or weren't totally successful, I believe we're missing that component of what Jesus can restore and redeem in our lives. I know that when I accepted Jesus as my Savior, I never chose to be straight. I just chose Jesus Christ. That's all I could do. I couldn't change my attractions. I didn't even want to. But as I walked legitimately with Jesus, he started to address it. He started to work on it. And he's given me that freedom now that I never even thought was possible. So Wayne, thank you for sharing your thoughts about reparative therapy and a lot of the information. We hope that you've enjoyed our program today here on Pure Choices, and we invite you to come back to hear more of Coming Out Ministries in the future.

0: 15.
1: Then said the Lord unto me,
2: Though Moses and Samuel stood before me, yet my mind could not be toward this people. Cast them out of my sight and let them go forth. And it shall come to pass, if they say unto thee, Whither shall we go forth? Then thou shalt tell them,
1: Thus saith the Lord, Such as are for death, to death, and such as are for the sword, to the sword, and such as are for the famine, to the famine, and such as are for the captivity, to the captivity. And I will appoint over them four kinds, saith the Lord, the sword to slay, and the dogs to tear, and the fowls of the heaven and the beasts of the earth to devour and destroy. And I will cause them to be removed into all kingdoms of the earth, because of Manasseh the son of Hezekiah, king of Judah, for that which he did in Jerusalem. For who shall have pity upon thee, O Jerusalem? Or who shall bemoan thee? Or who shall go aside to ask how thou doest? Thou hast forsaken me, saith the Lord. Thou art gone backward. Therefore will I stretch out my hand against thee and destroy thee. I am weary with repenting. And I will fan them with a fan in the gates of the land. I will bereave them of children. I will destroy my people, since they return not from their ways. Their widows are increased to me above the sand of the seas. I have brought upon them against the mother of the young men a spoiler at noonday. I have caused him to fall upon it suddenly, and terrors upon the city. She that hath borne seven languisheth. She hath given up the ghost. Her son is gone down while it was yet day. She hath been ashamed and confounded, and the residue of them will I deliver to the sword before their enemies, saith the Lord.
3: Woe is me, my mother, that thou hast borne me, a man of strife and a man of contention to the whole earth. I have neither lent on usury, nor men have lent to me on usury, yet every one of them doth curse me. The Lord said,
2: Verily it shall be well with thy remnant. Verily I will cause the enemy to entreat thee well in the time of evil and in the time of affliction. Shall iron break the northern iron and the steel? Thy substance and thy treasures will I give to the spoil without price, and that for all thy sins, even in all thy borders. And I will make thee to pass with thine enemies into a land which thou knowest not, for a fire is kindled in mine anger, which shall burn upon you.
3: O Lord, thou knowest. Remember me and visit me, and revenge me of my persecutors. Take me not away in thy long suffering. Know that for thy sake I have suffered rebuke. Thy words were found, and I did eat them. And thy word was unto me the joy and rejoicing of mine heart, for I am called by thy name, O Lord God of hosts. I sat not in the assembly of the mockers, nor rejoiced. I sat alone because of thy hand, for thou hast filled me with indignation. Why is my pain perpetual and my wound incurable, which refuseth to be healed? Wilt thou be altogether unto me as a liar and as waters that fail? Therefore, thus saith the Lord,
2: If thou return, then will I bring thee again, and thou shalt stand before me. And if thou take forth the precious from the vial, thou shalt be as my mouth. Let them return unto thee, but return not thou unto them. And I will make thee unto this people a fenced brazen wall, and they shall fight against thee, but they shall not prevail against thee, for I am with thee to save thee and to deliver thee, saith the Lord. And I will deliver thee out of the hand of the wicked, and I will redeem thee out of the hand of the terrible.
4: Hi friends, it's your girl Melanie, and I just want to encourage you that the greatest work on earth is to seek and to save those who are lost, for whom Christ has paid the infinite price of His own blood. 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

0: Hi, my friend. It's good to see you, and it's good to talk to you this moment. My name is Elder Amos Ombeke. I have this encouragement for you. Look at what God says in Genesis 18, verse 14. He asks the question, is there anything too hard for me to do? That's the question Abraham has to think about and answer. One thing that is for sure is that our God is indeed the answer for all our struggles and all our burdens. Now, you know, he says in the book of John 15, verse 4, that you without me, you can do nothing. And I know that there where you are seated, my brother and my sister, where you are right now, you're thinking about the addictions you're struggling to pull out of, the things that are burdening you every day. And you are asking yourself, how will I come out of this? And I want to tell you that Christ remains the answer. If you remember the words of the mother of Jesus in the book of John 2, verse 5, where she says that whatever he says, you do. You know, they had run short of wine, and when Christ shows up in the ceremony, the mother of Jesus, who knows what Jesus is and what he can do, tells us, whatever he says, do it. You know, this is what I want to tell you, my brother, that when you talk about addictions and we tell you that Christ is the answer, it is so. It is so because it is so anchored in his word and is so found in his word that he has proven faithful, that those who have struggled with burdens and struggles, wherever these things have come to them, they have come out of them without any pain because Christ is with them. And I want to tell you, for example, that when Christ says, trust me, you need to trust him. When he tells you, come to me if you are heavy laden and I'll give you rest from all the burdens of addictions, be it, you know, drugs, be it and substance, be it alcohol, be it any sins that beset you, be it gadgets that you use, and be it even the type of food that you eat, anything that you're struggling to come out of, any addiction, I want to give you the encouragement with the sure word of Christ that he is the answer. And when he says, come, please come to him. He will never let you. He will never leave you alone. He will hold your hand and will walk you through and will be victorious. May you enjoy a victorious week, and may you come out with a testimony that you have won over this. The battle is but won because Christ is leading. Amen. Amen. Thank you.
1: Friends, the second coming of Christ will bring God's kingdom to its pinnacle of victory and splendor. It will be personal, universally visible, audible, and full of power and glory. He will return to reclaim those who have been redeemed. The righteous dead will be resurrected, and the righteous living will be converted and become incorruptible, receiving the promise of salvation. The Bible tells us in Matthew 24, verse 30, then the sign of the Son of Man will appear in heaven, and then all the tribes of the earth will mourn, and they will see the Son of Man coming on the clouds of heaven with power and great glory. Oh, friends, when Jesus returns, we who are faithful will see him face to face and receive our reward. Oh, what a day that will be. Wherever you are, whatever you may be doing, thank you so very much for choosing your number one hit music station, Cornerstone Christian Radio, where the cross and your life collide.

commit yourselves to serve God, God commits himself to take care of you. Amen. Let me say it again. When you and I commit ourselves to serve God, and that commitment must be total. Jesus said, love the Lord thy God with all thy heart, with all thy soul, with all thy mind, with all thy strength. This must be the commitment. Because the Ellen White tells us, Satan takes control of every mind that is not decidedly under the control of the Spirit of God. Let me say that again. There are some people 95% surrender to God. That doesn't work. Satan takes control of every mind that is not decidedly under the control.

0: control of the Spirit of God, mind, character, and personality, volume 1, page 13, paragraph 3. It's a frightening statement. And so Jesus says, look, serve me with all your heart, with all your soul, with all your mind, with all your strength, with all your might, with all your understanding. In that scenario, there is not a square inch of room for Satan. Because it has been given to God totally. When you do that, God steps in, provides, protects, blesses, sustains, and multiplies your influence to a degree that you could never, ever have imagined.
1: Hi friends, it's your girl Melanie with another word of encouragement. 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Jesus' presence inspires us and makes us hopeful, peaceful, and cheerful every day. 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A message brought to you by Cornerstone Christian Radio, where the cross and your life collide.

Hi, welcome back to our Why Eat Plant series, where we're going to discuss a chronic medical condition and how a plant-based meal preparation can improve or prevent chronic illness. My name is Dr. Vanessa Alvarado-Greer, and I'm a nurse practitioner with over 35 years of internal medicine and preventive medicine experience. Today's series is a part of a six-part series. We will present to discuss a plant-based diet which can enrich and support healthful living. Now, I'm not trying to make you a vegetarian, but it is about finding the very best diet for reaching your personal health goals. So today, we're going to discuss how to prevent heart disease and a recipe which will demonstrate healthy lifestyle. We are advocating the use of the full plate meal planning as created by Ardmore Institute of Health. This model is a model which is supported by Loma Linda University School of Public Health. We will build our plate. It's a plate with all the vegetables, fruits, and vitamin-rich plant-based foods on it. So let's talk about some more experience that I've had. While working in the emergency department, I was seeing a patient that had actually been to Southern California to NASCAR. You know, some of these NASCAR races, they attract a lot of men. And so what some of the pharmaceutical companies have found out is that, hey, we can get a lot of attention for our medication. So I saw this patient. He said, I went to NASCAR, and they had this big tent that was set up for medical assessments, and it was sponsored by the company that makes Viagra. He told me there were a lot of guys lined up there and to get health assessments and to discuss how Viagra is used for erectile dysfunction. So they all thought that they were gonna get samples. But what happened was, is when they got into the tent, they actually had a health assessment, because Viagra cannot be used for patients that have serious cardiac risks. They can cause low blood pressure, and it can cause vision and hearing loss. So they were really surprised to get in there and actually get a medical assessment. So when he got in the tent, he told me, they checked his blood pressure, and it was super high. And his blood sugar was super high. He said he couldn't even believe this because his health had been great. And they told him he needed to see a medical provider within 24 hours. So that's why he came to the ER. He decided, well, let me just get this taken care of. He was normal weight, occasionally used alcohol, maybe during the week once or twice. But otherwise, he was healthy. And he said, the only thing that was different, because I said, what is different about the last few months? Tell me, what has been happening? He said, well, my wife decided she wanted to go on a high animal protein diet, high fat and low carbohydrate diet, because that was kind of a diet at the time. People were losing a lot of weight. He reported weight losing about 15 pounds in 12 weeks, and he didn't really need to lose weight. He was just doing it to support his wife. Well, in addition, he did notice for the last 2 weeks having a headache on and off, frequently urinating, and he was very thirsty. So I ordered some lab, and the lab came back, and the results showed he had type 2 diabetes, high blood pressure called hypertension, and he even had renal insufficiency. So his kidneys were not happy with what he was eating, and elevated cholesterol. All that happened in 3 months. So we had a discussion. We needed to immediately treat his diabetes. I ordered medication for his diabetes and his high blood pressure. He was totally ready to change back to his diet, but he wanted to be healthier this time after we talked about it. He wanted to bring everything back to normal. So we talked about a healthier diet and the options. I gave him a fiber food list, again, the same fiber food list I always used, and to bring his blood sugar back to normal, bring his blood pressure back to normal, his kidney function back to normal. So the appropriate medications were ordered. I shared the fiber food list, and he was then seen by his primary care doctor for follow-up in 4 weeks. And in 4 weeks, 4 weeks alone on a plant-rich diet, his blood sugar went back to normal, his kidney function went back to normal, his cholesterol was nearly normal. At that time, he eventually came off of the diabetic medication, the high blood pressure medication, and his blood sugar and blood pressure normalized. So we see the power of a plant-based diet.
And it was very evident. He just said to me, he said again, like I'd heard other patients, now if I go off the track, I know what to do now because I know it works. It happened. It worked for me. The American Heart Association published early warning signs against high protein diets, high fat, and low carbohydrate diets as a means of losing weight. So they themselves see the danger in this. This type of diet shifts the metabolic energy production, increasing free radical production, boosting stress of oxidation on major organs, which damages our tissues and organs. This triad can reduce potassium from the cardiac muscle and cause dehydration factors. It's coupled with blood pressure that goes up, cholesterol that goes up, and renal injury that can start. This leads to cardiac events and can actually result in permanent kidney damage. So low carbohydrate diets produce a dependence on fats in the body as a main energy source, which leads to ketosis. So what happens with ketosis is the brain actually needs complex carbohydrates. So when it's lacking that, it loses its main energy source for glucose. A low-carbohydrate diet forces the brain to start breaking down fats and ketones, creating symptoms such as nausea, dizziness, constipation, headaches, fatigue, and even bad breath. It affects that because that's the ketones that are coming out. The initial weight loss on a high-protein diet leads to ketosis, leading to the dehydrating factors of the metabolic system. And it literally uses up the fluid in your body during that time, so you start getting dehydrated. And this comes from Cunningham et al. From 2006 in the article, The Skinny on High Protein, Low Carbohydrate Diets and Prevention in Cardiology. So heart disease is a leading cause of death for men and women in the United States. One in every five deaths in 2021 was from heart disease, which totaled 695,000 people. The cost of health care and loss of productivity in work, because you think about it, you have a heart attack, you're out of work for a while. That's $239 billion from 2018 to 2019. And in the United States, 805,000 people have a heart attack every year. And believe it or not, 200,000 of them have already had a heart attack. This is their second one. Silent heart attacks occur to mostly those with diabetes, which causes damage to the heart with little or no symptoms. Diabetics tend to have symptoms of heart injury that just start with their blood pressures being high. The blood sugar affects the nerves in the heart, and that creates this situation where you have what's called a silent heart attack. They have really no warning signs. Mostly they're very mild. They're kind of flu-like symptoms, fatigue, or cold symptoms. So if you have a friend or a family member that has diabetes and you see them change to that, you always have to worry about whether they've had any cardiac event that has occurred. Now, high cholesterol, high blood pressure, and tobacco use are risk factors that develop heart disease. So how does this affect the whole picture of a heart attack? Well, it begins over years of poor diet, weight gain leading to obesity, sedentary lifestyle, couch potatoes is what we're calling it. It's now a risk factor. Lack of fruits and vegetables in the diet and excessive alcohol use now is added as a risk factor. Now, the most common symptom of a heart attack is chest pain or discomfort, but I'm going to tell you that there's also something called atypical findings, which is not only here, but is in the back between the shoulder blades. That can be combined with shortness of breath. It can be discomfort in the jaw or the neck, the back, arm, shoulders, combined with nausea. Dizziness sometimes is the first factor, and fatigue, mostly for women. Women generally will have lower chest pain, upper abdominal pain, dizziness, lightheaded. They feel like they're going to faint, and they have this upper back fatigue that occurs. And I have lots of stories about women and heart disease because women in the 80s were missed. The heart attacks that they were having were being missed because they didn't have the typical symptoms. So let's talk about high blood pressure and what are the symptoms. It is called the silent killer for a reason, because you do not feel it when your blood pressure is 200 on the top, okay?
It's when it gets up over 180, over 200 is when you start having symptoms. Over time, 10 million adults in the United States have high blood pressure, which is doing so much damage. We have the largest kidney disease program in the world, and it's because of untreated high blood pressure. It affects the kidneys, the back of the eyes. It affects the heart. The most common symptom of high blood pressure is headache and dizziness. And the only way you can find out is by getting your blood pressure checked on a regular basis. Or get yourself a blood pressure machine. You can get a non-invasive blood pressure machine at any of the drugstores. Check your blood pressure. Check it at least every week so you have an idea of where you're at. Most common symptoms of stroke now, which can be part of a high blood pressure pattern, is sudden trouble speaking, understanding what are others saying, not understanding what people are talking to you and can't respond, paralysis or numbness on one side of the face, arm or leg, or one side of the body, problems seeing in one or both of your eyes, trouble walking, and a loss of balance. I never discount dizziness and loss of balance. Always rule out a stroke for the first time with those symptoms. Now, let's talk about hydration and water, because that plays a big part in how our body functions. Our body weight is made up of about 60% water. All the body's major functions depend on water. Water supports our temperature regulation. It keeps our eyes moist, our nose moist, our mouth moist, protects our body organs and tissues, and it also helps carry blood and nutrients to the oxygen. And prevents the blood from getting too thick. So that's another problem that we have in our society now, is people literally are walking around dehydrated, and their blood gets thick. And that can set things up like poor lubrication of your joints. Your waste products won't be flushed out of your body. Your vitamins are not even broken down correctly because they can't be absorbed in the body without water. Even just breathing, sweating, and urinating, we lose about 12 cups of water. So that has to be replaced somewhere. So we lose water when the weather's hot, when we exercise, high altitudes even. You're going to get very dry. You have to have water with you then. High fiber diets. Caffeine is very dehydrating, and it is a diuretic. Alcohol is also a diuretic and is very dehydrating. And these both increase loss of urine, so you're increasing your fluids again. So the easy way to remember your water intake is 2 16-ounce bottles of water. So, you know, the ones that you buy at the store. If you get one and you just refill those, you take 2 before noon, and then before 8 o'clock at night, you take 2 more. So that's 16 ounces. That's 32 ounces times 2. That's 64 ounces a day. That's easy to do. You can do that. That's what you need. That's the average that most people need. Start your morning with warm water to wake your intestines up. So that can be the first part of your water. And don't wait till you're one running dry or thirsty, your mouth is all dried up, before you start filling yourself up. Have a pattern of taking your water in for the day. So we want you to stay hydrated to move all those great fruits and vegetable minerals and vitamins into your bloodstream, your body, and into your brain. And today, our recipe is going to be vegetable white bean chowder. And it has all those healthy vegetables in it that are going to help your protein, your fiber, and help that brain of yours. So we're going to continue looking at soups. Soups are a great way to get your fiber, your protein, and all those vegetables, nutrients that you need. And they can be eaten even cold in the summertime. So don't just rule out soup for the wintertime. Use them for the summertime also. So we're going to start with this vegetable white bean chowder. And we're going to put a little bit of olive oil into our pan. And then we're going to add the garlic. We've added olive oil and a little bit of clove, a couple cloves of garlic, and we're going to add a half of a medium onion. Some people don't like to have
pieces of onion in their food. So you can mince this up if you like, and I have this minced. Then we're going to add 2 pieces of, you know, celery ribs, and those are going to be chopped up. You can chop them, you can slice them, you can mince them. Just depends on how you like your food. And we're going to cook this up here. And then we're going to add 2 large carrots. These are, again, they're not diced, but if you like diced, you can do that. These are kind of chopped up. When you use a larger chopped up vegetable, it can make a stew if you like that. And again, we're going to use a canned bean. You can make your own beans if you like, but for my life, I am super busy and I want to still eat healthy, so I use canned beans. So we're just going to saute this up. And again, carrots, you know, we were talking about some research that they're finding that the vitamin A is important to those that have lung disease. Even people that have smokers that are still smoking that have lung disease, vitamin A, which is in carrots here, helps to protect their lungs. So I encourage people to eat healthy no matter where they're at in the time or transition in their life, even at the end of their life. I believe people should be eating healthy. Okay, now we're going to add 1 can of white beans and 1 pint of corn. Now, please do not use canned corn. Use the frozen corn. Again, frozen vegetables are flash frozen in the field. So it's the closest thing you have to fresh to use in your home, especially when it's not vegetable season, like the summertime. So you have plenty of choices in your kitchen. Okay, and we're going to need 1 quart of water. We're going to go ahead and put the tomato sauce in. This is about 14 ounces of tomato sauce. And this is about 4 cups of water. We're going to put some vegetarian chicken seasoning in. This can be purchased at vegetarian stores, or you can use the vegetable stock broth that comes in a paste that is in most supermarkets. But I'm going to put some chicken seasoning in here, vegetarian chicken seasoning. And then we're going to put the end of our seasonings, which is 1 bay leaf. This actually happens to be off of my tree at home. You can grow your own bay leaf tree. And then this is 1 teaspoon of sage powder, 1 teaspoon of onion powder, 1/2 teaspoon of garlic salt, and 1/2 teaspoon of basil, dried basil. We're going to mix that in. Then we're going to mix in our potatoes, and that's going to come to a nice rolling boil and cook these potatoes up. Now, if you want to make this faster, and say you want a fast meal and you don't have that much time, you can actually dice up your potatoes and cook them ahead of time so that you have potatoes available. You can keep them in your freezer. You can also buy potatoes that are frozen at the supermarket already cooked without any oil. They're just
plain old potatoes that are cooked up, and you can use them the same way. We have to use what we have available to us at the supermarket. There's so many healthy foods in the supermarket now, and maybe in the future we'll do something about shopping at the supermarket, because some people don't know where to shop and where to start. Okay, so that's going to be cooking up. We're going to put a little bit of salt in here. Oh, this looks like it's garlic powder. We'll just put that in there. And then we're just going to let that boil away. So looking at salads, you can mix your soup and salad, not mix it together, but eat them at the same time. And this recipe is called Glowy Skin Salad. And everything in it has lots of antioxidants, and it's great for your skin. So what I'm going to start with is the dressing. I'm going to actually put the dressing in the bowl. We're going to start with a teaspoon of lime juice, a tablespoon of avocado oil, and I'm just going to put a little bit of salt, actually to taste. You know, some people don't like a lot of salt, so I'm just going to put a little bit in there. And then we're going to start making our salad. So what we're going to do is coat all the parts of the salad while we're now that it's at the bottom. So we're going to add the cucumber, and this is a cucumber that's been diced about a third of a cup. Then we're going to add beets, a half of a cup of beets. You can buy beets in a can, which again are very good. Canned beets is going to work for you. Beets are not always in season, and they can be sometimes very expensive if you buy them fresh. So you can use this as an alternative. And then we're going to add our bell pepper, and this is going to be a third cup of chopped bell pepper, a third cup of tomato, and we're coating everything with the salad dressing. You see it's starting to glisten. Then we're going to add a quarter cup of red onion. Red onion's a great onion for salads, particularly. And then we're going to add some radish. Now, some people don't like sliced radish because it's too spicy. So what we've done is I've had this chopped up a little bit. So we're going to just add that. And again, we're going to mix this up so that it's all nice and glowing here, right? It's nice and shiny. And then we're going to add our spinach. This is 2 cups of chopped spinach. I'm just going to toss that around, and again, your dressing is already in here, so you don't have to worry about that. You just need to toss this around and get everything coated nicely. Then the last thing is, again, we're going to use beans. This time I used a red lentil that actually turns yellow when you cook it. But and it's not like this one. You have to be careful because it can overcook a little bit. So mine got a little bit overcooked. But again, you're adding your protein and fiber here. And it helps regulate your blood sugar if you're a diabetic. This is great. It's a great salad to eat. So we're going to toss that up. And you see, it's not like you're seeing beans in here. It's just very, very hidden. You don't have to worry about it if you don't really like to have beans in your salad. And then the last thing is mango. Mango has a lot of vitamin C in it. And we are going to add, you can buy a frozen mango, which this is actually frozen mango, because again, mangoes are not always in season that they can be affordable. So you can buy them frozen, and that's about a half a cup of mango put in here. Add just a little bit of sweetness to it, and there we are. We're all done. So I hope you'll enjoy this and see how easy it is to add plant-based protein and fiber to your diet. And it's yummy too. It even looks great.
So I hope you've been watching the series and you'll come back again.

0: 15.
1: Then said the Lord unto me,
2: Though Moses and Samuel stood before me, yet my mind could not be toward this people. Cast them out of my sight, and let them go forth. And it shall come to pass, if they say unto thee, Whither shall we go forth? Then thou shalt tell them,
1: Thus saith the Lord, Such as are for death, to death, and such as are for the sword, to the sword, and such as are for the famine, to the famine, and such as are for the captivity, to the captivity. And I will appoint over them four kinds, saith the Lord, the sword to slay, and the dogs to tear, and the fowls of the heaven, and the beasts of the earth, to devour and destroy. And I will cause them to be removed into all kingdoms of the earth, because of Manasseh the son of Hezekiah, king of Judah, for that which he did in Jerusalem. For who shall have pity upon thee, O Jerusalem? Or who shall bemoan thee? Or who shall go aside to ask how thou doest? Thou hast forsaken me, saith the Lord. Thou art gone backward. Therefore will I stretch out my hand against thee and destroy thee. I am weary with repenting. And I will fan them with a fan in the gates of the land. I will bereave them of children. I will destroy my people, since they return not from their ways. Their widows are increased to me above the sand of the seas. I have brought upon them against the mother of the young men a spoiler at noonday. I have caused him to fall upon it suddenly, and terrors upon the city. She that hath borne seven languisheth. She hath given up the ghost. Her son is gone down while it was yet day. She hath been ashamed and confounded, and the residue of them will I deliver to the sword before their enemies, saith the Lord.
3: Woe is me, my mother, that thou hast borne me, a man of strife and a man of contention to the whole earth. I have neither lent on usury, nor men have lent to me on usury, yet every one of them doth curse me. The Lord said,
2: Verily it shall be well with thy remnant. Verily I will cause the enemy to entreat thee well in the time of evil and in the time of affliction. Shall iron break the northern iron and the steel? Thy substance and thy treasures will I give to the spoil without price, and that for all thy sins, even in all thy borders. And I will make thee to pass with thine enemies into a land which thou knowest not, for a fire is kindled in mine anger, which shall burn upon you.
3: O Lord, thou knowest. Remember me and visit me, and revenge me of my persecutors. Take me not away in thy long suffering. Know that for thy sake I have suffered rebuke. Thy words were found, and I did eat them. And thy word was unto me the joy and rejoicing of mine heart, for I am called by thy name, O Lord God of hosts. I sat not in the assembly of the mockers, nor rejoiced. I sat alone because of thy hand, for thou hast filled me with indignation. Why is my pain perpetual and my wound incurable, which refuseth to be healed? Wilt thou be altogether unto me as a liar and as waters that fail? Therefore, thus saith the Lord,
2: If thou return, then will I bring thee again, and thou shalt stand before me. And if thou take forth the precious from the vial, thou shalt be as my mouth. Let them return unto thee, but return not thou unto them. And I will make thee unto this people a fenced brazen wall, and they shall fight against thee, but they shall not prevail against thee, for I am with thee to save thee and to deliver thee, saith the Lord. And I will deliver thee out of the hand of the wicked, and I will redeem thee out of the hand of the terrible.
4: O kind and merciful Heavenly Father, our Father, who is abundant in loving kindness and mercy. Father, we come before you at this time. Our hearts are breaking, Father, as we listen to this many, many trials that are being faced by your people all over the world. Father, we know that the enemy has come down to the earth having great wrath, and we know that he's seeking to destroy the church, the woman that represents you. Father, we pray for our beloved brothers, sisters, and friends who have cried out to you, Father. Father, we pray that you will grant them peace, fill their hearts with peace. Help them, Father, to know that soon, very soon, all these things will be over and you will reign supreme, and your kingdom will bring peace that will flow like a river throughout the entire inhabited earth. Father, help us to focus on your promises. Father, we pray for those who are suffering from various forms of cancers. We pray for the little children, Father, who have become recipients of Satan's wrath. Babies with cancer, Father, as we listen to the trials of our brothers, sisters, and friends, especially those families who must be living in hiding, Father, for their lives. Our Christian brothers in India, our Christian brothers in Iran, our Christian brothers, Father, in all those areas in Pakistan and Bangladesh, and all those areas where their very lives are being sought after, Father. Father, we pray for your protection over them, and we pray, Father, that you will keep them in your love. Father, we pray that you may give us the faith and the courage and the peace that we need, Father, to continue sharing your love with all those who listen. Help us not to grow weary, Father. Take away the burden from us and remind us that the burdens belong to you, and that you and you alone are God, and you alone, Father, can do anything that pleases you. Help us to know that we can take these burdens and leave them at the feet of Jesus, for burdens are lifted on Calvary Hill. Father, help us, Father, to continue to be your faithful servants, and give us peace that passes all understanding. Fill our hearts with your peace. Fill our hearts with your joy, and help us to live and serve another day, that we may tell others about your goodness, tell others about your kingdom, tell others about the new paradise that lies just around the corner. Strengthen our faith, O dear Father, and help us. I pray your blessings about our families, family members, our children, grandchildren, brothers, sisters, uncles, aunts, cousins, Father, especially those who have not given their lives to you. We pray this, Father, that you, O Father, in your glorious mercy, may reach our family members with your truth and save them, Father. Save them for your kingdom. It is my prayer. In Jesus' name I pray. Amen.

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2: What you are about to hear is amazing. 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That's because you're locked in to the number one radio station with the number one radio show. So no matter what you're doing, whether you're at work, at home, driving in the car, you'll be exposed to radio excellence. If you think you can find this kind of entertainment somewhere else, you're wrong. So get yourself ready for some fun, because it starts right now.

0: I've heard so many stories about how people have turned on the radio, they happen to come across that station, and they heard a truth about Jesus, about who God is, about how much he loves them, that it completely changed their life and brought them off the brink of suicide and brought them into a relationship with God Almighty. And it's just amazing. And it's been a blessing for me and my family, not just to receive, but also to give, knowing how impactful it is all over the world. And so if you'd like to step into that today, don't wait another second. Step into a partnership today.
1: I shall never forget. I was in an African country away from any major towns where we had to drink boiled water, and it tasted awful. One day they gave me a cup of water to use while brushing my teeth. They warned me, it's not boiled, so don't drink it. Oh, it tasted so good. When I was brushing my teeth, there was just a little left, just a little, and I thought to myself, what harm could such a little unboiled water possibly do? Oh, I found out. The answer was a lot. I was ill. And sin is the same. It can taste good, but it leaves you sick. Hebrews 11:25 speaks of Moses, who chose rather to suffer affliction with the people of God than to enjoy the pleasures of sin for a season. Even when it tastes good, sin is deadly. If it seems pleasant, it isn't. Don't be fooled. Even a little can do great harm.
2: Here's your host,
1: I'm John
2: Anil Kanda.
3: Has anyone ever tried to explain something to you, and after a while you just said, look, just show me? I remember I went over some friend's house and they were having a game night, and they brought out this game called The Settlers of Catan. And let me tell you, after about 15 minutes of explanation, I just said, show me how to play this game. And that's exactly what God did. Long before Jesus walked the earth, long before the people asked, why did Jesus come to die, God painted a picture of his plan of salvation through a building plan. First up tonight, we'll meet a man who found a creative way to bring that building to life. Please welcome to Hope at Night, Sean Sutton, founder of Bible Bricks. Sean, thanks so much for being here.
4: Yeah, glad to be here, man.
3: Now, could you tell us a little bit about your upbringing and the religious beliefs you held as a young child?
4: Sure. I was raised at a giant mega church, Southern Baptist, awesome parents. But then my dad died when I was two. That was a whole thing, of course, you know, learned to deal with that as I grew up. But yeah, grew up in an awesome church, awesome Christian school, then got into college. You know, partying and all that was too tempting. So I ended up walking away from my faith for a while.
3: What was your perspective of God after you walked away from him?
4: Just kind of indifference, mainly. Indifference and then skepticism, doubt, especially about a lot of these Old Testament stories, you know, that kind of thing.
3: So after you left the church, you left God and you were just in college, did you reach a point in your life where you just said, look, this is the worst it's ever been?
4: Absolutely, yeah. I actually ended up homeless for a time. I moved in with some friends. You know, I was actually selling drugs, selling weed and all that. I was big into all that stuff. One of my roommates stole all my drugs, all my cash. Then I got kicked out, totaled my car. Some people stole my laptop, my camera, all this. So yeah, it was a really bad place.
3: That sounds horrible.
4: It was horrible.
3: Now, was there something that took place that just broke through to you?
4: Yeah, really the turning point for me was when I was on some bad drugs and I was living in an abandoned apartment at this time, actually. And the renovators came on this certain day. I was there. I just had a chair to keep the door locked.
3: Were you the only one in the apartment?
4: I was.
3: Okay.
4: And so they come in, they knock to try to get in. I'm like, oh crap, what do I do? And so they end up going to the apartment right across from me. And then I sneak out. But so here I am, like tripping on drugs, nowhere to go. I lost my phone before. So I had a new phone that was cheap, not many numbers. And then, of course, all my friends weren't there for me, right? But there was one person, my best friend's girlfriend at the time, his wife now. I reached out to her. I said, hey, I'm in a bad place. Can you help me out? So she came. She picked me up. She took me to Sonic, got me a burger because I was stealing for food and stuff like that. So then took me back to her place, let me take a shower, gave me a fresh change of clothes. It really just showed me the love of Christ.
2: Right.
4: And that was the big turning point for me. I didn't go immediately back to church immediately,
2: right.
4: But I came to a point of acceptance and humility.
3: Now, eventually you came across this Bible message. Break that down. What took place?
4: Yeah. So that event happened, right? I eventually started to get back up on my feet again. I was still doing drugs, smoking weed, all that, you know, because God made it, right? And so I was staying up late one night watching YouTube, and this video came up from Babylon to America. I'm like, that sounds kind of interesting. So I watched this video, and it talks about all these crazy things, you know, and prophecy and this thing about the Sabbath. And then I'm like, that's crazy. This is weird. So then I do like loads of research. I'm like, man, a lot of this actually holds up to historical evidence. And I remembered my friends growing up, my neighbors, went to church on Saturday. I'm like, huh, I wonder if they know anything. So I literally go back to their house. I knock on their door and I'm like, hey, what do you guys believe? And so it was from there I got introduced to some of these other aspects of the Adventist message. And I just found it super beautiful and amazing. It answered a lot of questions I had about God's character and history and all these things. And yeah, it's been a blessing.
3: Let's hone in on that. What do you mean by beautiful? What's so beautiful about it?
4: Yeah, so growing up in the environment I did, I always struggled with the idea of burning in hell for all eternity. For me, I was terrified of that. I remember even as a little kid, I would mess up and then I would just pray many, many times each day, God, like, please don't send me to hell for all eternity. I was petrified of that.
3: I don't blame you.
4: Yeah. And then, of course, in college, when I got to that place, then I became very antagonistic towards some of these ideas and things. And I wasn't content with some of the answers I heard growing up. Like, well, you just don't understand, like, how bad sin is. Or, like, God is a holy God. Things like this, both of which are true. But, yeah, the answers that I gave not only provided an amazing emotional relief, but I also saw it in Scripture consistently, which I thought was mind-blowing.
3: So what did you find out exactly in Scripture?
4: Yeah, I found that, you know, in the Old Testament, there's no mention of eternal burning hell. And then in the New Testament, the verses some people use, there's a lot better explanations than the traditional ones that I had heard growing up.
3: So with this sort of different understanding of who God was in regards to, let's say, hell or judgment, what was it telling you about the character of God and how he ultimately deals with the problem of evil?
4: Really, it just showed me that God is, in fact, love. God is not going to externally force you or cause you to suffer just because. That's not who he is. God is the source of life. If you disconnect yourself from that source, the natural result is death. Mm. That's it.
3: Right.
4: And, you know, really, it all goes back to the cross. Seeing Christ crucified, that is the wages of sin, right? This sense of separation from God. So yeah, that was really powerful for me.
3: So how'd you go from studying truth to Bible bricks?
4: Yeah, man, this has been a fun journey. So, you know, when I became Adventist, I was like so focused on like theology and stuff. I was preaching at a church camp one day last year. And a lot of the adults, older kids, were really into it. I had fire PowerPoints. But a lot of the younger kids were struggling a bit, you know, counting ceiling tiles and being bored.
3: Easily distracted.
4: Yeah. But then I went outside and one of my younger friends had brought his Lego Minecraft set.
3: Okay.
4: And he was trying to build the sanctuary, the tabernacle with it.
3: Okay.
4: And a bunch of kids were like super into it. And I'm like, he's doing what I was trying to do, but like without any effort. And these kids are all about it. Mm. So that's when I had the idea for it, pretty much.
3: And so what'd you do? You designed the Lego set? You modified it? What'd you do? You tell me about how you begin to develop Bible bricks.
4: Sure. So first thing first, I did some market research. I'm like, all right, is this a thing? You know, Google a lot. Nothing, right? There's a few companies doing something similar, but I didn't think it was very cool and wasn't super impressed. So then I just reached out to a bunch of Lego set designers and all these things. I'm like, hey, like, can you help me with this project? Eventually, I found someone to work with.
3: Is this like the black market of Lego builders? What is this? Where are you finding these people?
4: Sure. No, there's just like different websites where people offer freelancing services.
3: Okay.
4: So I found some really niche freelancers.
2: Okay.
4: We got an initial prototype done. It wasn't just exactly right. So I get this design software and I go in. And it's like, we need exactly this many pillars and posts and all that. And we went through about 20 plus revisions of the actual set before we came to one that we really liked.
3: So we have, is this actually the sort of Bible building blocks that you produce?
4: Yes, this is the furniture from the tabernacle set.
3: Now, real quick, before we break down what this is, what exactly is the tabernacle? You said the word tabernacle and sanctuary. Break that down. What are you talking about here?
4: Yeah, when I say tabernacle, I mean this big tent building that God told Moses to construct in the wilderness. So it was a portable place of worship. And the Bible says that this is where God's presence dwelled with Israel in the wilderness. Hmm. So that's why you can also use the word sanctuary, because that just means dwelling place of God.
3: So you decided to take, Legos and then get it, customized as part of this sanctuary. What do you call it? Bible bricks?
4: Yes.
3: Bible bricks. Yeah. We actually have a video, a teaser on this. We can show that.
5: And let them make me a sanctuary, that I may dwell among them, according to all that I show thee, after the pattern of the tabernacle and the pattern of all the instruments.
3: What?
6: You think this part of the Bible is boring? Oi, oi, oi, come on, Bubala! Let me show you how incredible it really is. I'm Aaron, the high priest, and this is the tabernacle, God's ultimate blueprint to show us his plan to save us. Over here, we've got the altar of sacrifice. That Jesus, the Lamb of God, died to take away our sins. No more animal sacrifices needed. Just like the laver cleaned up the priest, Jesus, the living water, cleaned us up too. Let me just say, he makes Vindex look like amateur hour. And the breath of life, Jesus, sustains our souls like Bubby's fresh challah. And this golden beauty, Jesus is the light of the world. Brightness level, infinite. Prayer connects us directly to God's heart. Through Jesus, our prayers rise like this incense. Zero dropped calls, unlimited access to the creator of the universe. Just as the brightness of God's glory, the Shekinah, was manifested here, so is Jesus, the brightness of the Father's glory. He shows us just what God is like. Mind blown. I wish we had more time to talk about the tabernacle, since we've only scratched the surface. But our animation budget ran out. However, you can buy the Wilderness Tabernacle set and explore the rest yourself. Ah, enough dilly-dallying. We got building to do.
3: I don't know how you did it, but Aaron sounds like Mel Brooks from The Princess Bride. You know, that's such an amazing depiction of the sanctuary service. I'm sure kids are excited about studying this Old Testament and New Testament truth. Have you found that to be the reaction?
4: Yeah, it's really interesting. To a lot of us theological nerds that study this stuff, we like it. But we also assume that a lot of other people aren't interested. But I found that isn't the case. People are super interested, especially since this is, what some people call the most boring part of the Bible. When you're doing your yearly Bible reading plan, you get to this part with all these like
3: building in Leviticus and all that stuff.
4: Exactly. So people are really excited to be able to build it as they read scripture.
3: Right. So what are we looking at here?
4: Yeah. We have just some of the basic key pieces of furniture in the sanctuary: altar of sacrifice, laver, table of showbread, candlestick, altar of incense, and the Ark of the Covenant.
3: Okay, so break it down. What would happen during a sacrifice that took place in the Old Testament?
4: So the sinner would come to the sanctuary with their offering, and then they would confess their sins over it like a lamb. And the priests would then slay the animal, and then pretty much it would be, well, it's a whole process, but they would separate the organs and all these things, then burn part of it. Then the priests would wash themselves here. Fresh bread would be put on this table every Sabbath. The priest's job was to always keep the light going in there, and for the altar of incense to have this sweet-smelling aroma always rising. And then the most holy place where the Ark of the Covenant was, the priest, the high priest, would only go in there once a year.
3: So, right. And I remember they had an Indiana Jones movie about the Ark of the Covenant, right?
4: I can't believe you just touched it.
3: I'm not a Levi, right?
4: Yeah.
3: Bad news, right? But so as you're sharing this with young people and kids, what do you want them to understand about the sanctuary service? Why is it so important to you for them to understand this?
4: Mm. Yeah, so my big takeaway from the whole sanctuary is that God wants to be with you, right? God said, let them make me a sanctuary that I may dwell among them. So that's the essence to me. God wants to be with you. He wants to hang out with you. God likes you. And that's really his heart.
3: Do you think Christians today don't understand the sanctuary service like they should?
4: I think I don't understand it like I should. There's so many layers and aspects to it. And yeah, it's, you know, growing up, I never heard about any of this stuff. One of my uncles said, I've never, what is that, right? Why don't you start with like a nativity set or something?
3: Right.
4: So yeah, I think there's a lot for us to learn here. And I think it's a shame if we just skip over it saying it's not important anymore.
3: So why is the sanctuary service connected to the bigger plan of redemption? What are we supposed to understand about the plan of redemption from the sanctuary service?
4: Yeah, there's so many layers. Like Aaron pointed out, all this furniture points to Jesus in one way or another, aspects of his ministry, his life, all of that. And these things are super helpful to understand to get to know him better, right? Christ is the Lamb of God. Just like you have the morning and evening sacrifices, the lamb would be sacrificed at, I believe it was 9 a.m. and 3 p.m. Christ was crucified at 9 a.m. and then he died at 3 p.m. Right at the same time there. So there's so many there. And then we can get into the practical aspects for the Christian walk, right? We need to die to ourselves daily, right? Be cleansed in the word of God, right? We need to consume the bread of life, the scriptures. We need to be a light to the world. We need to pray. And we need to ultimately aim for being in God's presence once again.
3: It sounds like what you're telling us is that the sanctuary symbols and furniture isn't just sort of Jewish symbols and, you know, furniture, but it's an educational tool for understanding more about our walk with God and our relationship with him and the work that Christ does for you and for me.
4: Absolutely, man. God teaches in object lessons and pictures. That's why you have crazy visions and all these things in scripture.
3: That's wonderful. You know, in regards to Bible Bricks, is this available now?
4: So you can get it at BibleBricks.com. We launched this on Kickstarter. We raised about $250,000 for manufacturing and everything. And it's been a blast. People are super excited.
3: Sean, super appreciate this. And I just really appreciate that you're making these Old Testament stories come to life. And it's exciting.
4: Yeah, man. That's the goal.
3: Thank you, Sean. Sean's story reminds us that God doesn't just tell us about his love. He shows us through people, through kindness, through various object lessons, and ultimately through Jesus. Next up, we'll talk with the scholar who has spent his life studying the sanctuary and can help us see how this ancient blueprint connects us to Jesus' death, his resurrection, and his work for us today. Stay with us.

0: Welcome back to Hope at Night. Earlier, we heard how Sean discovered a God of love and created Bible bricks to help others experience the story. Now we're going deeper into the meaning of the sanctuary. Our next guest is a world-renowned scholar on the sanctuary. He is a professor of Hebrew Bible and ancient Near Eastern languages at the seminary at Andrews University, and has also participated in archaeological excavations in the Middle East. He's the author of several books about the sanctuary, judgment, and salvation. And tonight, he is here to help us see how the sanctuary reveals Jesus and gives us hope. Please welcome Dr. Roy Gain. Dr. Gain, thanks so much for being here.
1: Thank you.
0: I'm excited
1: to be here.
0: About this. Yes.
1: Great.
0: Let's start off right off the bat by asking you this question. Why should people today, modern people, be interested in this Old Testament sanctuary system of the Hebrews?
1: Come to think of it, I wasn't for a long time. And my father taught a course on the sanctuary at the college where I was studying as a theology major. And I didn't bother to take the course. I was so uninterested in the topic. And then I started to study Hebrew down in Berkeley at the University of California towards my MA and PhD with the famous Rabbi Jacob Milgram, the number one scholar in modern times in the book of Leviticus. And as we were reading through Leviticus, and we were going slowly, he spent about 10 years going through the book of Leviticus in that seminar. I got so fascinated with it, and I could see how all of the different aspects of it were pointing forward to the way we're saved by Jesus Christ. I could see Jesus just jumping out on from every page. That system of the Hebrews with that structure, the sanctuary. Sanctuary means a holy place. And that was God's dwelling on earth. That was his earthly headquarters. And it's amazing to think that God, with all that power, he made over 200 million, no, trillion stars. 200 trillion stars and counting. You know, scientists don't know how many there are.
2: Right.
1: With all that power, he came down and resided in a structure that was like 45 feet long and 15 feet wide, this little tabernacle structure. So that's why they had to really protect it, because it was authorized personnel only. There was all that immense power. It was like a nuclear reactor, except a lot more. The creator of the universe coming because he wanted to be with his people as close as he could get without destroying them.
0: Dr. Gain, why did God command the Israelites to put it together?
1: In the beginning, we're told that God created the human beings and the world to be perfect. But then in Genesis 3, Adam and Eve failed against God, and they rebelled, they disobeyed against him. And so then God could no longer meet face to face with them. And so there was this separation, this estrangement. But then in order to reveal himself better in the world, God established the sanctuary with the Israelites. He said in Exodus 25 verse 8, let them build me a sanctuary that I may dwell among them, the special chosen people, because they could be then a channel of revelation to the world to tell what God is like. They could interact with him on a daily basis. They could offer sacrifices. They could realize that, as these things show, he had a living room. He was really dwelling with them. He had bread, incense, and lamps, just like an earthly palace. And then he had the throne room where he was hovering in the air above the Ark of the Covenant. It wasn't exactly like a human palace because he didn't sit on the so-called mercy seat on the Ark of the Covenant. He didn't sit. He was hovering above. He didn't eat the bread. The priests ate the bread. He just got the incense when it was burned to them. So he was showing, I'm with you. I'm really dwelling with you, but I'm not just like you. So he was teaching them about himself in a very dramatic, graphic way.
0: Dr. Gain, I've got to ask you, though, you know, as God commanded the Israelites to build this sanctuary service, and as you said, to dwell among his people in this tent, while the Israelites were in tents as well. Out of all the ways that God could have, you know, manifested his wisdom, why did he choose this sanctuary system full of all these symbols? What was he ultimately trying to help the Israelites understand?
1: He was trying to help them understand that he is holy. He's greater than them. He is the creator God who made everything. In fact, the bread is representing that, showing that he's the creator provider. So he was demonstrating, I'm the one who feeds you. And he did. He fed them with manna in the wilderness. So they're totally dependent upon him. But in spite of their faults, and they needed to recognize what their faults were and how to dwell according to his principle of love, because he's the God of love. And his law is based upon love completely. So to be in harmony with him, we need to be in harmony with that principle of love. But if they made mistakes, then they could come and they could receive forgiveness. But there were also sacrifices for happy occasions, like vows or thanksgiving offerings in Leviticus chapter 7,
2: right.
1: Not just for times of sin. But even those show us that any approach to God, we're so faulty that even our praise to God has to be flowing to him through the merits of Christ's sacrifice,
0: right,
1: who died for us.
0: I've got to ask you this. You brought up Christ's sacrifice. How through the sanctuary service were they to see Jesus? I know Sean touched on that a little bit. Can you elaborate a little bit more?
1: Yeah, well, really all of the different parts of the sanctuary refer to Jesus in one way or another. Jesus says in the New Testament, I am the bread. I am the light. And then he's living water. There was water there that the priests would use to wash themselves.
0: Lamb that takes away the sin of the world.
1: He's the lamb. The altar is representing the cross. And in fact, if you take the altar and you put it like this, see, Jesus on the cross, there was blood on his head and his hands and his feet, like that. So if you look at it from above, it's almost a graphic representation of Christ on the cross. And then inside the Ark of the Covenant, you have the tables of the law representing God's commands, his law, which is love, because he is love. And Jesus is divine. He's God. He said that in the New Testament. He's God and God is love. And so his law, his character is represented right there in the Ark of the Covenant. Even the veil, the New Testament says that the veil was rent like Christ was rent. He was broken to make way of access for us directly to God. And that's what I love. It says in Hebrews 4:14-16, we have a great high priest who's passed through the heavens. Therefore, come boldly to the throne of grace to receive grace and mercy to help in time of need. We can, you know, it's not like a cell phone that runs out of battery.
0: Right.
1: We can always just cry out to God and he'll hear us in the Oval Office, the control center of the universe. It's incredible.
0: Dr. Gain, I am getting an entire seminary class in 5 minutes right now from you, but I've got to slow you down for a second. You know, I grew up, prior to becoming a Christian, I grew up in the, you know, the Hindu and Sikh faith, went to Hindu temples, went to Sikh temples. I grew up used to, you know, being part of these non-Christian temples. And during the time of, you know, the Israelite wander, you know, the wilderness wandering and Book of Exodus, there were lots of temples around where people could approach their gods, their deities. What was different ultimately with the Hebrew sanctuary in regards to how people were to approach God?
1: That's a great question. And I've worked a lot with that because I work with ancient Near Eastern backgrounds to the Israelite sanctuary. And I've written about that in another book. It's the Leviticus section of the Zondervan Illustrated Bible Backgrounds Commentary on the Old Testament, published by the evangelical publisher Zondervan. There are so many parallels with the ancient Near East, Mesopotamia, Egypt, Hittites, Anatolia, and with the Hindu sacrifices. I've seen some of that a little bit in the country of Nepal, where my wife grew up. The difference is really the nature of God. And God makes himself vulnerable to human weakness. It's incredible. In the purification offering, the so-called sin offering, it absorbed the evil from the person and then from the blood of that animal that went onto the horns of the altar. God was receiving the weaknesses, the defilement of human beings, which is just opposite to his holiness. And yet he received that as Christ came to bear our iniquities, to carry our griefs, bear our sorrows, as in Isaiah chapter 53, in order to save us. And that way God is unlike any other deity. He makes himself vulnerable to human weakness. He's humble, as Jesus is said to be humble in Philippians 2, verse 8. He humbled himself even to death on the cross.
0: What you're telling us, Dr. Gaines, it's through the sanctuary system, God is removing evil and sin from his people. He's moving this, you know, wickedness away from him. He's removing death from them.
1: That's right.
0: Now, right. In regards to the lamb, you brought up sacrifices. You know, I was talking to a vegan and he stated to me, he's like, can you explain to me why a God who loves all creation would want animals to be sacrificed?
1: One thing to realize is that the sacrifice was not cruel. It wasn't painful. Jesus' death on the cross was total torture. And aside from the nails and all the rest, he was undergoing the torture of separation from God, the equivalent of the second death, which is the worst possible. Now, these animals were just faint representations of that. And we have to realize in those days, people slaughtered animals for food, their own food. They were not vegan. They were not vegetarian. I mean, Abraham, he had visitors come. He slaughtered the fatted calf, right? So it was no different than that as far as these animals. But then the blood was put there and the fat or the whole animal, depending on the nature of the sacrifice, was burned up. And this was demonstrating the greater reality that Christ would come and offer himself up completely with his blood. So the animals didn't suffer any more than they would for food. And they used to just slit the throat and the blood would gush out, obviously, and the animal would pass out from loss of blood. So it didn't feel a lot of pain. It would just faint from lack of blood.
0: Why a sacrifice? Why a sacrifice of an animal? What does that accomplish?
1: It was a teaching device that is so important to get across to human beings. What you have done in your life, even if you haven't committed an act of sin on this particular occasion, you're a faulty human being. You're mortal because of sin. And that's what the whole ritual impurity system

0: These rituals are all prophecies of what Christ was going to do in the future to redeem them.
1: You said what Christ would do in the future. So if we're looking at the first part of the sanctuary, the lamb was sacrificed. Jesus became the lamb.
0: That's
1: right. We talked about that. Sean, you brought that up, right? And then, you know, Jesus then disappeared into heaven.
0: Yeah, yeah.
1: What's going on with that? What's the implications of what was on earth to what Jesus is doing in heaven right now?
0: Philip Yancey was really disturbed about that in his book called The Jesus I Never Knew. He said that the ascension of Christ is my greatest struggle of faith. The ascension of Christ to heaven. Because the question is, where is he going? What's he doing? Is he on vacation? Is he on sabbatical? Is he doing research? What's he doing up there? You know, well, the Bible teaches us in the book of Hebrews what he's doing. And I have another friend, an evangelical scholar at the University of St. Andrews in Scotland, who's recently written a book that is really shaking up a lot of the Christian world. It's called Rethinking the Atonement, because what he's pointed out is something that is clear from the book of Hebrews. He's a Hebrews scholar. And that is, when Christ died on the cross, that was not the end of the process of atonement, at-one-ment, atonement, reconciliation. And what did Christ do after he died? He ascended to heaven, became our high priest after the order of Melchizedek, which means king of righteousness. And there he is mediating the results of the sacrifice. It's like this. It's like if someone puts money in the bank, all right, a fund for scholarships, okay, for young people, all right, and the money's there, it's in the bank. Well, Christ put all the money in the bank for all of us to be saved. Anyone, including anyone in history, to be saved. But then someone's got to write checks on it to apply it into people's lives. I didn't start sinning till 1956. I was born in 55. I know what my first sin was, okay? Dropping my glass baby bottle over the edge of the crib and then laughing. My mother forgave me. And that's the milk of the word, I guess. But in any case, I started sinning. So I need Christ to then apply his sacrifice to my life. And that's what he's doing as the priest. And there in heaven, Revelation 5, verse 6, he's depicted as a lamb standing as though he had just been slain, throat slit, but he hasn't passed out from loss of blood. Christ's blood is fresh. It's a medicine that has no expiration date.
1: I'm going to push a little bit harder on this point right here, which is this. Christians, and you have explained it, understand that whatever was in this Old Testament sanctuary was pointing to the work that Christ would do.
0: Right.
1: Most people understand Jesus was the Lamb. And then most people understand Jesus was the high priest. And then he went into heaven to be our mediator. People get that point. They understand that much of the sanctuary service on earth that reflects what he did. What is it that most Christians are missing then in regards to the work of Christ in heaven that was also reflected in the earthly sanctuary?
0: Okay, I discussed that in that book, The Sanctuary and Salvation, and then even more specifically in that book, Who's Afraid of the Judgment? Because what Christians are missing, they're missing the time element in the book of Daniel. And the book of Revelation, the book of Daniel go together, talking about what happens in the future, building on what's in the book of Hebrews with Christ's ministry in heaven. Because in the book of Daniel, there's a judgment at the end before God comes, before Christ comes again. And Jesus says, when I come again, this is Matthew 25, I'm going to separate people like the sheep from the goats, the loyal from the disloyal. But on what basis? God is always depicted in the Bible from the very beginning as investigating before he makes a decision. Okay. And so there needs to be a judgment, an investigation. And that's in Daniel chapter 7. In Daniel 7, verse 10, the judgment is set. The books, that is, books of record, are open, showing what people have done, whether they've been loyal to God or not. God always investigates throughout the Bible to show that he's fair. And then the judgment in Daniel 7 is not for God's knowledge. God knows everything. But it's the books are open for his created beings to see the works part of faith, because we're saved by grace through faith, Ephesians 2, 8 and 9, right? We're not saved by our works, but you can't separate works from faith. Works without faith are dead, according to James 2, 26. And Galatians 5, verse 6, the only thing that matters is faith working through love. And so it's faith that works. But God's created beings can't see thoughts. They can't read thoughts. So God demonstrates to them the works that result from the faith to demonstrate the

0: faith.
1: Right. And I'm sure angels are going to want to know why we should be back in heaven, or allowed in heaven, I should say, considering there was a big rebellion. Angels aren't omnipotent or omniscient, right? And that's why in an investigation, these books are open for even their sake.
0: Yeah, it's so that everyone can trust God completely. It's complete disclosure. Can you imagine that? Can you imagine the Pentagon or the White House, complete disclosure of everything? And that's what it is, because God relies on trust in him totally for people to love him for all eternity with free choice, because without free choice, we cannot love anyone, including God. The jury is all of God's created beings. You got millions and millions there referred to in Daniel chapter 7, witnessing this judgment scene.
1: When does this happen in history, though?
0: In the Hebrew Bible, the word for years, yamim, days can mean years, okay? And so we find some places in the Bible where it just doesn't make sense that you have literal time. One of those places is in Daniel chapter 9, 24 to 27. As recognized by the Hebrew and Aramaic lexicon of the Old Testament, they recognize there that there are 70 weeks referred to there, starting with the decree for the rebuilding of Jerusalem. But they recognize in their lexicon that weeks can be weeks of years. And so it's 490 years until the Messiah comes. And Christ came exactly when he was appointed to come according to the prophecy in Daniel. In Daniel chapter 8, referring back to the judgment, the sanctuary is cleansed, referring to God's judgment, because this was Israel's judgment day, the Day of Atonement. And so there are 2,300 evenings and mornings. Then the sanctuary is justified. And this is Day of Atonement kind of language, so that there's a day of judgment beginning after 2,300 years. Now, that's a complicated topic, and I discuss it in that book, Who's Afraid of the Judgment?
1: If I'm understanding you right here, Dr. Gain, you're telling us besides mediation,
0: right,
1: there is a work of judgment, and you use the term investigation that's going on.
0: That's right. And that's what the Christian world has missed. And that is that there is work of judgment that Revelation refers to, for example, in Revelation 14, the three angels' messages. It says, now the time of God's judgment has come. Well, when's that? Well, Daniel tells us. And if we do the math and we look at it carefully and we look at history and compare with it, we see that already in 1844 AD, that's the end of that 2,300-year period. And Christ began a Day of Atonement ministry in heaven, which means that we're living in the time of the end time, Day of Atonement judgment.
1: So what happens when this, you know, investigation or this judgment done? What is the next event after that?
0: When it's done, then there'll be no more mediation for sins at that point. Christ will have completed his work of salvation. When God can do no more for people, when they've already settled into their decisions, then according to Revelation 22:11, the filthy is still filthy. The holy is still holy. People are what they've chosen to be. God gives a time, and then he gives people an opportunity to make their decisions. And then Christ stops that work in the heavenly sanctuary. And the next event is the second coming of Christ. I look forward to that. I can hardly wait.
1: And you're telling us then from the sanctuary service, it's explaining more of what Jesus is doing until his return.
0: Absolutely.
1: And then when that is over, we have the return of Jesus.
0: That's
1: that will
0: right.
1: take place.
0: That's right.
1: I got one last question for you.
0: Sure, sure.
1: You know, there are people who are celebrating Easter all around the world. In regards to the sanctuary, what's one message you want them to understand?
0: I want them to understand that they can get in touch with Jesus where he is now. That heart cry of Philip Yancey, where is he? What's he doing? As a struggle of faith. We can get in touch with Jesus where he is now. We can receive that mercy and find grace to help in time of need. Right now, as Christ is in the heavenly sanctuary, the control center of the universe, pulsating with power and mercy, where he's depicted as being like a lamb having been slain. And through prayer, by faith, we can be in touch with him. And if we do, and if we have the Son in that way, he will take us through. We will be saved. We will go into the next life. And that's an assurance. That's a promise from God. Praise the Lord for that.
1: That's right. Dr. Gaines, thank you for giving us this intensive course on the sanctuary. Okay. It's been amazing. We've learned that the sanctuary isn't just an ancient building about rituals. It details God's plan to save us and keep us in him. You probably have questions. And so do our audience members, I'm sure. We'll take their questions shortly. But for you at home, you can visit our website at hopetv.org/hopeatnight for where you can find further Bible studies and submit questions there. And while you're there, don't forget to download a free gift this season. We'll be right back after these messages. Don't go away.

0: Welcome back to Hope at Night. We've been discovering that the sanctuary is far from an outdated ancient structure. It's a living story of how Jesus saves us even today. Now let's hear from our audience. Who has the first question? Right over there.
1: Is Judgment Day the rapture, or is that something else?
2: The rapture is a metaphor that Jesus used to emphasize that Christ could come at a time that people didn't expect. And it's in that context in the Gospels with a number of different illustrations of that idea. You need to be ready at any time. There is no rapture as an event in salvation history in the Bible. Jesus made also clear that when he comes, he'll come like the lightning from the east to the west. Everyone's going to see him. It's going to be a very public event. And then Paul in Corinthians talks about how we'll be caught up with him in the air. That's Thessalonians as well. Corinthians is talking about the resurrection. Thessalonians is talking about the resurrection as well. And we'll be caught up with Christ in the air. But that's at his second coming. So there's no rapture where all of a sudden somebody just disappears. They just go, and where are they? That's not in the Bible. It's not a biblical event. The judgment, however, is very much there, and that's at the end.
0: Let's see. Any other questions? Right over there.
3: This is a question for Sean. Was faith ever an issue with your old friend group? Was it ever like the mention as like a reason that you guys ended up separating?
4: As a lot of people come back to faith or come to faith for the first time, there's usually an element of zeal, excitement for your new faith. But usually that comes without a lot of knowledge. So when I came back to the faith, I was like super zealous and I didn't know a lot. And I ended up becoming very judgmental. And so that did end up pushing away some of my friend group at that point. Thankfully, God is gracious and helps change people. And I'm starting to be able to mend those relationships.
5: That's great.
0: Any other questions?
6: After Judgment Day, is God just going to leave and peace out?
4: So the way I see it, after this judgment, after God has opened up the books and demonstrated like, hey, everyone I bring into heaven, like they're supposed to be here. They love and trust me and they want to be here. After that has been demonstrated to everyone, then God's not going to peace out and leave. It's actually the opposite. God's going to come to get his children for himself. So that's what I understand as the second coming.
0: Dr. Gein?
2: Well, Jesus said it. Lo, I'm with you always, even to the end of the age. That answers it. He's with us. And he's not going to abandon his bride. In Revelation 19, 7 and 8, they're Christ's people, which is us, are represented as his bride. He's not going to abandon his bride just at the wedding. That's going to be a wonderful event that he wants to celebrate with us. So really that judgment, that we can think of it in a different way. It's judgment in the sense of judging between the loyal and the disloyal, but it's also a marriage. So no, the answer is no. He's not going to just depart. That's only the beginning of our time with him.
0: Wonderful. Any other questions?
7: Why be so concerned with the end times if we have eternal life through Jesus?
2: Well, because eternal life with Jesus comes after the end time. And just like with the story of Noah, Noah preached for 120 years and invited people to come into the ark, which they didn't, right? But the time ran out. There was an end time. In fact, in Hebrew, the end time or the time of the end is called eight kates in Hebrew, which means the time of cutting off. That's it. It's a deadline. That is what determines where you're going to be for all eternity. So that's why the time of the end is so important, because it's a time when there are still choices. There's still an opportunity to make a decision. That's what Revelation 14, 6 to 12 is all about. The three angels' messages. Angels are messengers, right? And those messages are Christians, because that's the gospel which they're proclaiming. So it's Christians who are those messengers to proclaim the last warning message to the world. This is your last chance. Come on board. Here's the Creator. He loves you. The alternative is not good.
0: Right. And this may not be comfortable for everyone to hear, but it's the truth of the matter is, too, is that in order for Jesus to come back, he will have to stop that particular work in the sanctuary.
2: Right, right. And but he doesn't stop until his work is completed. And he sends his Holy Spirit to, at the end, for a special outpouring like the outpouring that the early Christians received, a special outpouring to speed up the process of those who've chosen rightly, who've chosen him. Their Christian growth is going to expand rapidly as a result. They'll be settling into the truth, but then the Spirit will be withdrawing from those who have rejected him. So it's going to be two classes. So when he comes, he will have completed the job. And when the job is done for Christ, then he can stop his work of priestly intercession for people. He's not just waiting, you know, here's Roy Gain, right? Got him. No, that's not what Christ is trying to do. He wants everyone to be saved. You know, Peter says he's not willing for anyone to perish. He wants to save as many as possible.
0: Yeah, thank you. Any other questions? Right over there.
5: What's the key to understanding the teachings of the sanctuary as it relates to understanding the work of Jesus?
4: Yeah, so I think the key to understanding and interpreting the Old Testament and even the sanctuary is Jesus. Jesus should be the glasses through which we read and understand everything. So, and that it's, of course, comparing new and old, right? What does the New Testament say about the old? How are these symbols used? You know, there's many, many different ways. And then, of course, you can find helpful resources like people like this guy have made to help out along the way.
0: Right. I mean, because when you're reading the New Testament, it's just loaded with this sanctuary language. Like, it's talking about the Lamb of God, the priest, like it's pointing us back to the functions and services that were going there. And I think this is a big mistake for us to ignore it, because what people are not understanding about Jesus's work in heaven, it's because we're not looking at the sort of educational tool he gave us in the Old Testament to say, hey, this is what I'm going to be doing in the future, right? Dr. Gain, anything you want to add
2: to that? Well, you referred to it, John 1:29. John the Baptist introduced Jesus by saying, behold, the Lamb of God who takes away the sin of the world. Now, he didn't use the term goat of God, bull of God. These were all sacrificial animals, doves and pigeons as well. He said lamb. Why lamb? I think it's because the lamb was the foundation of the whole sacrificial system. There was a lamb offered in the morning, a lamb offered in the evening. Every day, all sacrifices were on top of those. And also in Isaiah 53, you have the suffering servant who's depicted as a lamb who is goes before its slaughterers, you know, without saying anything, which Jesus did. And so here you have Jesus depicted as the lamb. And he's shown in the Bible in two ways. The sanctuary points to him up there, okay, because all this reflects, this is all a pattern of the heavenly sanctuary, which existed before. God has a home, control center of the universe, and this is just a faint reflection of what that glory is like in the heavenly sanctuary that we see depicted in Revelation 4 and 5 and Daniel 7 and so on and so forth. But there's also a historical depiction, so that it's pointing ahead to future historical events where Christ comes to fulfill the whole system in order to take our place so that we can be saved. He takes away the sin of the world. And then he is our priest who's in touch with God, of course, but he's the ladder. He's the bridge between heaven and earth as the priest. He's the mediator so that we can be in touch with him. Those are some of the aspects. It's amazing. And all through the sanctuary, we see aspects of this. I mean, even in the lamps, for example, Jesus said, I'm the light of the world. But did you know that in Exodus, the lamp, little cups where the fire was burning were shaped like an almond blossom. Why an almond blossom? Because the word almond is shaked, and it comes from the idea that the almond tree was the first tree to blossom in the spring. So it was called the watchful one. So when Jeremiah was approached by God and God says, Jeremiah, what do you see? He says, I see an almond branch. And God says, that's right, because I'm watching over my word to perform it. See, makes no sense in English, but it's a pun in Hebrew. Watchfulness. So God is watching over his people. The lamps burn all night. He who watches over Israel doesn't slumber or sleep, according to Psalm 121, verse 4. And this is Christ. He's watching over us all the time. We can rely on his presence with us through the Holy Spirit at all times.
0: That's right. Fantastic. Any other questions?
8: As you bring the Old Testament into the lexicons of people, is there any concern that someone's first impression of God may be that he is strict and punitive?
2: Well, I know people who have left God because of this. And they see that God did things in the Old Testament that seem harsh, and he has commandments and so on and so forth. If you compare with the ancient Near East, including ancient Near Eastern laws, and I've written a book called Old Testament Law for Christians, in which I do just a little bit of comparison with ancient Near Eastern law. And there's more of that in that middle book, the NIV Application Commentary, as well as the Zond of an Illustrated Bible Backgrounds Commentary section on Leviticus that I wrote. But in the ancient Near East, the people lived in superstition and fear because their gods, like the Hindu gods, okay, their gods could hurt them and did, they thought, see? And they didn't know what the gods wanted. And they couldn't, and then there's polytheism. There's all these different gods. Is it Adad or Ishtar or Baal or Shamash? Which god has got it in for me, right? Or which demon? It's a lot simpler for the Israelites. There's only one god you relate to. Wow, that makes it simpler, right? He tells you in advance what he wants. And it's not just to make him happy. It's for your good. Deuteronomy 10:13. Moses said, these laws are for your good. They're for the people's benefit. So this is gospel. This is good news for the people of that time. They didn't have to live in this fear. And then God tells what you can do if you blow it. You make a mistake. You violate one of his commands. Here you can come and you can offer sacrifice and you can be cleansed. You can be forgiven, pointing forward to the sacrifice of Christ. And we can carry out those transactions in our lives through prayer. We can pray. We can make covenants with God. All those things, instead of through blood of sacrifices, we can do it through prayer.
0: I'm glad we don't have to sacrifice animals.
2: Praise the Lord for that. Yeah, I get squeamish about that. So when we see all these commandments, we realize, hey, wait a minute, this is a huge advantage these people are getting. And then when it looks like it's harsh because he's wiping out their enemies, well, these were enemies that he had determined he would have had to drown them in water or wipe them out with fire, as he did with Sodom and Gomorrah, because they had just passed the point of no return. And they were so dangerous. They were bent on wiping out the Israelites, like the Amalekites. And so it was either the Israelites or them. There was no UN. There was no United States, military to protect them. This is the ancient world. And so God was mercifully working to keep alive a little channel of revelation burning in the world, a pilot light, if you will, of grace in the world. And this is how he did it. It looks harsh, but it's tough love for human beings. We need tough love. And then Jesus is not different in the New Testament. He's the same Jesus. His goings forth are from of old, Micah 5, verse 2. He is the Word, the communicator through history. He's the one who proclaimed the law on Mount Sinai. He's the same God in the Old Testament and the New Testament. He reveals himself in different ways. And I'm really grateful that he shows himself. Many people don't realize that justice and mercy are part of love. Justice as well as mercy, both of them together. And we need the justice as well as the mercy. What if you had just mercy but no justice? See? Rosa Parks didn't want mercy. She wanted justice, right? And we need justice as well as that. And God demonstrates justice as well as mercy.
0: Right. I was talking to somebody who grew up in a war-torn country, and they said, the God of the Old Testament makes much more sense to me than the God of the New Testament. Mm. We're not living currently right now, us, in a war-torn culture, But people who do come from that culture resonate more with the Old Testament deliverance and God's laws and his, because God was working in a society where it was completely war torn. Mm-hmm. There was constantly battles and conflicts that were going on. And so God was leading his people, through that all and to develop them into a wonderful nation.
2: The thing that's hardest to understand is the rationality or irrationality of grace. We can understand why God would want to punish bad people for doing those things. Let those Egyptians have it. Those Israelites, when they do bad things, they deserve punishment. But grace, how can God be so forgiving? That is so amazing. It just goes beyond our comprehension of logic.
0: Right. Sean, you got the last thought.
4: Sure. That was a really great question. It's very difficult, especially if you're new to the faith, to read a lot of these Old Testament stories and different things. But for me, the key foundation of what it means to be a Christian is to be a follower of Christ. So when we see these hard stories that seem to conflict with the revelation of God in Christ, well, then let's look at them again. Let's take a closer look and see, okay, how can we understand these stories in light of the life of Christ, who is the ultimate revelation of God's character?
0: Absolutely. Great answers. Sean, Dr. Gang, thank you so much for this journey into the Old Testament, into the New Testament, into the book of Revelation, and eternity on. Tonight, we've seen that the sanctuary was never just about ancient rituals or a building in the desert. It was God's blueprint of salvation pointing us to Jesus. Hebrews chapter 7, verse 25 says, He is able to save completely those who come to God through Him, because He always lives to intercede for them. Jesus died on the cross, but the story didn't end there. The empty tomb declares His victory, and the heavenly sanctuary reminds us He is still interceding for us today. When we fall short, we're not forsaken. Jesus is our sacrifice, our intercessor, and our hope. Will you put your trust in Him? Because knowing Jesus died, lives, and intercedes for us, and is coming back for us, gives us hope at night.
9: We all have goals we're pursuing right now. One of the things that I find crucial is to embrace the struggle and shift your focus from the when, as in, when will it happen, to the win, the final goal or prize you're striving towards. In Psalm 27, David says, "Wait for the Lord, be strong and take heart, and wait for the Lord." In David's story, he often had to wait on God for deliverance. In our stories too, we have to surrender to God's timing and learn to wait, even for the goals we work hard to pursue. The path to success is rarely smooth. Instead of allowing obstacles to take over your mind, try viewing the struggle as an opportunity for personal development, deepening our reliance on God. Trusting God's perfect timing is paramount. That's because He knows what's best for our lives. He knows your heart's desire and has plans for you. Focus on the win, the goal, rather than the win, the timing. Embrace the process and learn from every experience and find joy in the growth that comes with pursuing your goals. Listen, God's got you. He who did not spare His own Son, but gave Him up for us all, how will He not also, along with Him, graciously give us all things? Trust in God's timing, because He's shaping you into the person you need to be to fully grasp the victory that awaits.
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1: What you are about to hear is amazing. 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
1: Today's topic: how do I fully surrender my life to God? This is the most important question we can ask. How can I know I'm a genuine Christian? How can I know that I'm totally surrendered to God and that I've said, "Lord, my life is yours"? Our text indicates that in order to find God's will, we need to be looking for Him with everything we've got. This implies complete sincerity. It means that we have gone beyond recognizing our need of God and have put our full effort into seeking Him through His Word and through prayer. God has given us the power to choose. He won't force His ways on us, but He invites us to choose for ourselves this day whom you will serve, Joshua 24:15. The first thing to do is to choose to serve God. We can then pray, "Lord, I'm willing to follow you." But if you're not sure you're willing, but you want to be, you can even pray, "Lord, make me willing to be willing." What about those times we do things we know we shouldn't? Paul describes this struggle in Romans chapter 7 and verse 14. "What I will to do, that I do not practice, but what I hate, that I do." How do we overcome this cycle of sin and get victory over the flesh? Paul says, "I thank God through Jesus Christ our Lord," verse 25. God promises to do that for us by faith in Jesus. We need to yield our will to Christ. Continue to pray and tell God, "I'm willing for you to work in my life and to do whatever you need to do." Finally, don't get discouraged. Remember that surrendering your life to God is not a one-time event. It must be a daily commitment. The apostles followed Jesus for 3.5 years before they were fully converted. Our progress happens over time as we trust in Him and stay committed to Him. So it's important to renew that allegiance every day. Our key Bible text today is Deuteronomy chapter 4 and verse 29. "But if from thence thou shalt seek the Lord thy God, thou shalt find Him, if thou seek Him with all thy heart and with all thy soul."
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0: Good morning, Cornerstone Christian Radio family. Thank you so much for choosing our radio to start your day. This is indeed the day that the Lord has made. Let us rejoice and be glad in it. I just want to remind you with the words of the psalmist found in Psalm 113, verse 3. From the rising of the sun to its going down, the Lord's name is to be praised. Oh, friends, the best way to start each day is with praise for our Lord and Savior, because He's worthy to be praised. Open your hearts to be led by the Lord, and you will notice more opportunities to witness, help, inspire, encourage, and motivate all those you meet during the course of the day. May you always remember that praise is your instrument to play before God. Won't you pick it up and play it loudly today? Let us pray. Most gracious and loving Father, I praise you today with a grateful heart. Thank you for giving us another day to live and at the same time, another chance at life. Pick us up, hold us in your loving arms, protect and give us strength to handle the pressures of the day. May we always remember to praise you no matter what circumstances we face today, because you are in control, and with you by our side, we can handle anything. This I pray in Jesus' name. Amen. Hey friends, it's a brand new day. Be open enough to see opportunities. Be wise enough to be grateful and be courageous enough to be happy. We wish you a wonderful day today. May God continue to bless and keep you. And may He continue to give you peace. And thank you so much for choosing to spend the rest of the day in the company of your number one internet radio station, Cornerstone Christian Radio, where the cross and your life collide. Step into a new day.
1: So what do you do when you come to the place when you feel like you're far away from God? Ever had that question or that thought, man, I feel so far away from God right now? Here's what you do. Number one, you remember that God is not far away from you. He's just not. He doesn't abandon you. He doesn't turn His back on you. He's not done with you. He doesn't storm off in the other direction. God is with you anyway. Then second, if you're honest, and I hope you are, be honest with God. How about this? God,

I feel so far away from you right now. That's a prayer you ought to pray. And then you pray, but I believe you're not far from me. Number three, don't go by your feelings. You might just have low blood sugar. You might be really tired. You might be hangry. You might have had a terrible day. Don't trust the way you feel. Number four, commit yourself to God. Tell God, I'm yours. I choose Jesus. I thank you for accepting me and choosing me. You might feel far from God. We're not going to rely on our feelings. We're going to thank God that God is never far away from us.

I've always had a fascination with snow. Growing up on a tropical island, snow isn't something we ever had to deal with. So when I saw it for the first time when I was a kid, I was so excited to say the least. I think that every islander can relate with that. But being able to see glaciers here in Iceland is a whole different level. Only in the polar places of our planet can you see these massive bodies of ice carving through mountain canyons. It is a spectacular sight to behold. And the creation of these blue beauties is just as amazing. Glaciers are formed on high land elevations. As snow falls, it either melts or evaporates. But when snow falls at a rate that exceeds its melting point, it turns into compacted ice. As more and more snow continues to fall, it crushes and compresses individual snowflakes, squeezing the air from the snow, thus creating glacial ice. When this process happens over years and even centuries, glaciers are formed. Glaciers appear blue for the same reason that the ocean appears blue. Water molecules absorb other colors more efficiently than blue. The blueness of the glaciers is also due to a lack of air bubbles in the ice. Air bubbles, which give a white color to the ice, are squeezed out by pressure, thus increasing the density of the ice and the bluish tone. And when the mass of snow and ice is sufficiently thick, gravity and pressure causes the ice mass to slide down the slippery slope. As it consistently moves under its own weight, it scrapes the terrain it rests upon, carving out even bigger canyons. The top 160 feet of the glacier is called the fracture zone. As the glacier moves over irregular terrain, cracks called crevasses develop in the fracture zone. Crevasses form when two rigid sections of a glacier move at different speeds and directions. When this happens, sheer force causes them to break apart, opening a crevasse, some of which can be up to 1,000 feet or even deeper. These crevasses make hiking on glaciers exceedingly dangerous. Beautiful, but dangerous. When the glacier meets the sea level, it cracks and falls, creating massive and majestic icebergs which cover the polar oceans. Glacial ice is the largest reservoir of fresh water on Earth. Scientists say that if all the glaciers melt, the ocean would rise over 200 feet. That means that all the coastal cities would be flooded. Now, it's amazing to think that these massive blocks of ice located here in the polar regions have enough water to affect the whole world. And as I thought about that, it reminded me of many of the churches of the world today. You see, many churches are kind of like these glaciers. Hard, cold, fractured, breaking apart, and even dangerous. Beautiful on the outside, but dangerous on the inside. Like the glaciers, not everything that looks beautiful is safe. Not everything that's called Christian is Christ-like, and not everything that comes from a pulpit is true. And yet many of these same churches have the God-given potential to flood the whole world with the water of life and a message of hope. And only as we allow the Lord to melt our cold, hardened hearts with the Sun of Righteousness and the light of truth, will we then be able to make a worldwide impact with a flood of living water. Jesus said, "He that believes on me, as the scriptures have said, out of his belly shall flow rivers of living water." And so today, I encourage you to recognize the God-given potential that lies within you. To realize that just like the glory of these glaciers, you have the power to make a difference that will change the world forever. That through your life, God wants to send a flood of hope in a world that's dying in spiritual drought.

0: chapter 16.
1: The word of the Lord came also unto me, saying,
2: Thou shalt not take thee a wife, neither shalt thou have sons or daughters in this place. For thus saith the Lord concerning the sons and concerning the daughters that are born in this place, and concerning their mothers that bear them, and concerning their fathers that begat them in this land.
1: They shall die of grievous deaths. They shall not be lamented, neither shall they be buried, but they shall be as dung upon the face of the earth, and they shall be consumed by the sword and by famine. And their carcasses shall be meat for the fowls of heaven and for the beasts of the earth. For thus saith the Lord, Enter not into the house of mourning, neither go to lament nor bemoan them, for I have taken away my peace from this people, saith the Lord, even loving kindness and mercies. Both the great and the small shall die in this land. They shall not be buried. Neither shall men lament for them, nor cut themselves, nor make themselves bald for them. Neither shall men tear themselves for them in mourning, to comfort them for the dead. Neither shall men give them the cup of consolation to drink for their father or for their mother. Thou shalt not also go into the house of feasting, to sit with them to eat and to drink. For thus saith the Lord of hosts, the God of Israel, Behold, I will cause to cease out of this place in your eyes and in your days the voice of mirth and the voice of gladness, the voice of the bridegroom and the voice of the bride.
2: And it shall come to pass, when thou shalt show this people all these words, and they shall say unto thee,
3: Wherefore hath the Lord pronounced all this great evil against us? Or what is our iniquity? Or what is our sin that we have committed against the Lord our God?
2: Then shalt thou say unto them,
1: Because your fathers have forsaken me, saith the Lord, and have walked after other gods, and have served them, and have worshipped them, and have forsaken me, and have not kept my law, and ye have done worse than your fathers. For behold, ye walk every one after the imagination of his evil heart, that they may not hearken unto me. Therefore will I cast you out of this land into a land that ye know not, neither ye nor your fathers. And there shall ye serve other gods day and night, where I will not show you favor. Therefore, behold, the days come, saith the Lord, that it shall no more be said, The Lord liveth, that brought up the children of Israel out of the land of Egypt. But the Lord liveth, that brought up the children of Israel from the land of the north, and from all the lands whither he had driven them. And I will bring them again into their land that I gave unto their fathers. Behold, I will send for many fishers, saith the Lord, and they shall fish them. And after will I send for many hunters, and they shall hunt them from every mountain, and from every hill, and out of the holes of the rocks. For mine eyes are upon all their ways. They are not hid from my face, neither is their iniquity hid from mine eyes. And first I will recompense their iniquity and their sin double, because they have defiled my land. They have filled mine inheritance with the carcasses of their detestable and abominable things. O Lord, my strength and my fortress, and my refuge in the day of affliction, the Gentiles shall come unto thee from the ends of the earth and shall say,
4: Surely our fathers have inherited lies, vanity, and things wherein there is no profit. Shall a man make gods unto himself, and they are no gods?
1: Therefore, behold, I will this once cause them to know. I will cause them to know mine hand and my might, and they shall know that my name is the Lord.
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0: Loving Father, we come, O God, to thank you for another opportunity to do your will, to call upon you, to praise you, to lift you up. We come asking you to open our hearts and draw us closer to you. Bless our listeners and give us what we stand in need of, O God, and take away from us the things we don't. Bless us and keep us at this time. In Jesus' name, amen.

You know, I grew up way back in the country where religion played a big part in my life. I remember all-day singings, tent revivals, and the old Brush Arbor meetings, and the little country preachers that used to spread the gospel throughout our part of the country. Well, time went on, and it seemed like everything got so sophisticated that the old-time country preacher seemed to be a thing of the past. Well, that's what I thought till not long ago, when I met a man that reminded me of all the little country preachers I'd ever known. And I wanted to write a song about him. So, Preacher Tom, wherever you may be, I want you to know I wrote this song for you. And preach on, Preacher Tom. Preach on.

0: Ever have doubts about your faith? Can I tell you a secret? That just makes you human. No need to freak out. The Bible itself is actually filled with stories of doubt. When John the Baptist, the forerunner of Jesus, found himself locked up in prison, he sent a message to Jesus asking, "Are you the one who is to come, or shall we look for another?" He's like, "Hey, I thought you were the guy. I thought we were boys. Why am I in this prison?" And maybe like John, you're looking at your circumstances going, "Jesus, are you really the one? Or do I need to look elsewhere?" And maybe like John, you need to be reminded of Jesus' answer. I know I do. It's a two-part answer, actually. First part, Jesus says, "Yeah, I'm the one." That's what he's saying when he says the blind receive their sight and the dead are raised. He's saying, "I'm the one who's come to rescue humanity, the one who's come to beat death, the one who's come to fix all that is broken. I'm the one. You don't need to look to another." But then notice what he says next. "And blessed is the one who is not offended by me." In other words, in this life, Jesus' way of doing things will not always make sense to you. And sometimes what he's doing is using the really hard stuff in your life to bring about the really good stuff in your heart. But that may be hard to see right now. Jesus gets that. So he's asking us, even in our doubts, will we trust him? Will we proclaim the words of Charles Spurgeon, "Jesus, though we may not be able to trace your hand, we know we can trust."
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0: welcome to My Story, where we highlight your testimonies encounter with our sweet Savior. In John 8:36, Jesus makes a wonderful statement of victory. He says, "So if the Son sets you free, you will be free indeed." When you understand what Christ has freed you from, it sets the stage for you to live in what Christ has freed you to. Beloved listener, my prayer is as you listen to these testimonies, it will encourage you to seek the same freedom as our brothers and sisters in Christ. The Apostle Paul says in Galatians 5:1, "It is for freedom that Christ has set us free. 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Seek Jesus and enjoy your newfound freedom today. 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
1: One night I was sleeping as usual. I can't remember the time, but my mother called and said, "The police are down here looking for you." And I said, "The police? Oh my God, what have I done?" It was two officers. One looks at the other one and he said, "Are you gonna drive her or do you want me to?" We get in the car, lights are flashing, sirens are going, and we're flying up the interstate. And I finally said, "Can I ask what's going on?" And he said, "There's been a fire and there's a fatality." It is all that he would say to me. Well, then they came over the radio and they said, "She's no longer at St. Francis. She's been transferred to Charleston General." And so we arrived at General and they ushered me in, and there were two lines of chaplains standing there saying, "If you need any help, just let us know. If you need any help." And I'm still wondering, what in the world is going on? And they asked me, they said, "We need you to go and see if you can identify a 17-year-old girl for us." And so they asked me to go, and they pulled a curtain back and they pulled a blanket from over her head. And I said, "That's not a 17-year-old girl." I said, "That's my daughter." So then they said, "Well, now we're going to take you to the coroner's office." And I'm thinking, my gosh, this is my daughter is over here dead, and now you want to take me to the coroner's office? And they said, "Yeah, we have some kids at the coroner's office that we need you to identify." Well, they walked me back to the emergency room, and as we were getting ready to leave, the coroner walked in. And the coroner said, "I cleaned the kids up as best I could. Do you know who these kids are?" And I said, "Yes, they're my grandchildren." And at that point, my family had arrived and everybody was just all to pieces, crying and trying to figure out what in the world had gone on. I was so overwhelmed by everything, but it just, more so than the grandkids, it just was just replayed and replayed. It's not a 17-year-old girl. That's my daughter. They never proved, to this day, the FBI, nobody could prove how that fire started. They said possibly a candle was in the window and maybe a curtain, but they never proved, ever. But I know my daughter laid on top of her baby and he didn't get burnt. She did, but he didn't get burnt. One thing you can see about Alicia, she was a very happy, happy young lady, loved to dress up. But all her pictures you'll see is beautiful smile, constantly smiling all the time. God helped me because of my husband passing 4 years earlier. I asked God one night, why'd you take my husband? Why'd you take him? And as plain as I'm talking to you, he said, I didn't take him. I rescued him from the things that were coming that were associated with cancer, the things that were lying ahead. I mean, it was just like I heard that voice say, I rescued him. And so now when people say, but why? And I said, think about it. He rescued them. He rescued them from the pain, the suffering. Now I can tell somebody else when they say, but why did God take them? He didn't do that to hurt you. He didn't do that to be mean to you. He did that to rescue them. And do we want them to come back? Or do you realize we're all going to die? It's all of us are going to die. What are you doing to get things right with God? Yea, though I walk through the valley, but I don't pitch a tent. I don't stay there. See, and that's me in grief. I'm not going to stay there. I'm not going to live there. I'm going to walk through that valley so that if I can't walk through, then I can't testify to you about how God helped me. But God is able. He's more than able, you know, to help us in every situation, in everything that we go through. And so I just thank God. I thank God all the time for just being such a blessing in my life and a help, and knowing every day is nothing but His goodness, His grace, and His mercy that I can make. Mm-hmm.

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Psalms 66 verse 16 says, "Come and hear, all you who fear God, and I will tell what he has done for my soul." Never underestimate the power of your testimony, your encounter with God, and what role he has played throughout your life. May God bless you and utterly satisfy your heart with himself. 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

0: you see a signpost that says stop and you stop. Right. That was easy. I once saw a sign that said, keep out landmines. I did not need to be told twice. I wasn't going anywhere near that thing. You see a sign that says, not safe for drinking, you don't drink the water. Why in the world would you? But are we that way with the Bible? Genesis 3:1 says, now the serpent was more cunning than any beast of the field which the Lord God had made. And he said to the woman, has God indeed said, you shall not eat of every tree of the garden? God spoke, and the devil came along and contradicted God. The world was plunged into sin because Satan contradicted God and Eve believed him. Let me encourage you today. Listen to God and ignore those who contradict him. God speaks plainly for good reason. I'm John Bradshaw for
1: It Is Written. Think about it. He says, casting all your cares upon him because he cares for you. Have you ever thought about that? Jesus said, don't hold it, cast it on my side. Don't carry it, give it to me. Don't try to solve it, I'll solve it. You see, friends, stress is not unusual, but how you deal with it's gonna make a difference. So the next time when the weather changes unexpectedly, when the storm comes and the kids mess up and the job falls through and the finances are smaller than the days in the month, remember, Jesus is there to carry those stresses. He'll carry it for you and you'll discover, hey, I'm not by myself.
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6: Once again, we welcome you to the 3ABN Sabbath School panel. It's a pleasure to be with you studying lesson number 6. That's right, we are advancing forward. Lesson number 6, and the title for the lesson is Prayer Warriors. What is this all about, prayer warriors? We need to learn how to be prayer warriors because we are in a great controversy between good and evil. But we are warriors only because Jesus abides in our heart. I would like to introduce to you the family, the 3ABN panel family that is here with us today. To my left, Pastor James Rafferty.
7: Good to be here, Pastor John. I have Monday's lesson, which is entitled The Posture of Prayer.
6: Amen. Sister Jill Morricone.
8: Thank you so much, Pastor Johnny. On Tuesday, we look at Enoch walked and talked with God.
6: And to your left, Pastor John Lomacan.
9: And a humble man, Moses, a godly leader. We're going to consider his life.
6: Amen. Amen. Sister Shelley Quinn at the other end.
10: And I get to talk about when Moses interceded for the nation of Israel. Powerful lesson.
6: It is a powerful lesson, and we want to invite you to also consider signing up for the lessons, the notes that we prepare for these lessons. We put a lot of prayer and a lot of study into them, and it is our prayer that it will be a blessing to you in your studies and in your group discussions as well. Before we begin this study, we'd like to go to the Lord in prayer. Sister Shelley Quinn, would you help us, please?
10: Absolutely. Holy and righteous Father, you are our Papa, our Abba. And Lord, we come before you today to ask that you would direct us and teach us how to pray, how to be a prayer warrior. Lord, we thank you that you communicate with us through prayer and through your word. Now be with us now and all who are listening. Please pour out your Holy Spirit. In Christ we pray. Amen.
7: Amen.
6: Amen. Amen. I almost forgot to tell you how you can sign up for the lessons or the notes. It's very simple. You go to 3abnsabbathschoolpanel.com and there's a tab in the top where you click on that and then you just type in the information. And then you will receive them every week for as long as you live, perhaps. So let's continue now in our study. And lesson number 6, the title is Prayer Warriors. I have Sunday's part of the lesson, Faithful Daniel. But when we consider the idea of prayer warriors, we have to ask ourselves, why is it that we have to be prayer warriors? You know, a praying Christian is a Christian that knows that his dependence is upon God.
10: Yeah.
6: And we are called into prayer sometimes, or most of the time, when difficulties arise. Mm-hmm. But it is better to be in prayer so that when difficulties arise, you already have a connection with the Lord. Let me share with you the memory text. I love the Lord because he has heard my voice and my supplications because he has inclined his ear to me. Therefore, I will call upon him as long as I live. This is from Psalms 11, 116, verse 1 and 2, from the New King James Version.

going to talk about some of the prayer warriors because there are others that we won't have time to go into. First, we go to faithful Daniel. Daniel, as you may know, his name means God is my judge. And Daniel was one of those people that experienced something that we don't all have to go through. I mean, not all of us that are listening to my voice are captured and taken to another country in a whole new atmosphere, new culture, new challenges. Mm-hmm. And now you're faced with Babylon, which means gates of the gods. They had so many gods. And now he's surrounded with all of this. And of course, this is reason to pray, of course. And we, living in this society, especially those that live in the big city, are faced with so many things. Mm-hmm. I mean, we live in Southern Illinois. We can drive 10, 15 miles and maybe see a car or two. We don't have to face that, what is that, rush hour traffic. And I don't know if anybody has ever had road rage out here in Southern Illinois. It would be a shock because you hardly see any cars. Sometimes there are animals crossing the road, but road rage is something people face in the street. If you're going to go out in one of those busy cities, rush hour, be in prayer. Be in prayer. Keep your mind on the Lord, because even there, the devil can try to deviate your mind from the Lord. Daniel is one of the great heroes of the Bible. As we look at the Bible, you know, you think of Abraham, Moses, Job, and so many different Bible characters that appeal to us and we identify with, because some of them experience things that we experienced as well. And here in the lesson, it says that to Daniel and his friends, God gave them knowledge and skill in all literature and wisdom. And Daniel had understanding in all visions and dreams. You can go to Daniel chapter 1, verse 17. The Bible describes Daniel as wise, Daniel 1:20, and Daniel 2:14, verse 21, 23, and 48. And it says there, because of the Spirit of God was in him. And these, of course, are some of the ways that Daniel is described. But in Daniel chapter 2, a great crisis arises when Nebuchadnezzar had a dream. And this dream so impacted his mind that he woke up with great interest in finding out what the dream was, because he appears to have forgotten it, and what does the dream mean? And, you know, we all dream dreams, and sometimes we say, well, what was it that I dreamed last night? And he had this dream, and he wanted to know what it was all about. So he called all of his wise people, the astrologers, and all of the people that he expected to get answers from. And no one could give him the answer to his dream, or even tell him the dream or what it meant. And of course, they tried to get it from the king. Tell us the dream, and we will tell you the interpretation. And they were not able to answer. And as you know, a death decree was issued, and every one of the wise men was supposed to be killed. And now they're looking for Daniel and his friends to, of course, suffer the consequences and for them to be killed. And they're wondering, well, what's going on? What happened? Why are they trying to kill all of the wise men? And as we see the story in Daniel chapter 2 develop, Daniel asked for time. And that time he spent in prayer. And of course, he asked for his friends to join him in prayer. And there in Daniel chapter 2, beginning in verse 20, we see that after God answered his prayer and the prayers of the others, Daniel answered and said, "Blessed be the name of God forever and ever, for wisdom and might are his." And he changes the times and the seasons. He removes kings and raises up kings. He gives wisdom to the wise and knowledge to those who have understanding. He reveals deep and secret things. He knows what is in the darkness, and light dwells with him. I thank you and praise you, O God of my fathers. You have given me wisdom and might and have now made known to me what we asked of you, for you made known to us the king's demand. They had a prayer meeting and a praise meeting
thanking God. Imagine the joy of Daniel when he understood that God revealed to him the dream.

0: And as he told the others, "Hey, the Lord has revealed the dream to me." And they, of course, wouldn't you be praising the Lord if your life was now out of danger? And now he goes before the king and he tells him the dream. And of course, the king was satisfied that that's exactly what he dreamed and the interpretation of it. And so in the lesson, we have the following words. As the years passed by and kings rose and fell, Daniel remained an advisor to the kings and was described as distinguished because an excellent spirit was in him. And the king gave thought to setting him over the whole realm. Daniel 6:3. This is the result of somebody staying close to the Lord. The Lord would put that person where he wants him or her to be. If you give your life completely to the Lord, let him guide you. The Bible tells us that he will direct our paths. And God was directing the path of Daniel. And God had him in such a position to be of great influence to others. And it says in the lessons, he was faithful, nor was there any error or fault found in him. Daniel chapter 6, verse 14. This is the result of us having a close relationship with the Lord. What a testimony for others Daniel was, and to us as well. He is a source of inspiration for me to understand that God is willing to use people in whatever place they may find themselves. I don't know what place you're in or what conditions you are facing. And it may be that somebody is listening to me and may be in prison. There in the prison, you can be a light for others. We see the example of Joseph as well. But let's go back to Daniel. Daniel chapter 6, verse 10 and 11. Now, when Daniel knew that the writing was signed, he went home, and in his upper room, with his windows open toward Jerusalem, he knelt down on his knees 3 times that day and prayed and gave thanks before his God, as was his custom since early days. You may remember that some of the people that wanted to get Daniel out of the way went before the king and said, for 30 days, let no one pray to any other god but you, O king. And of course, this appealed to the king's pride, and he signed an edict, and so it was. That's what was supposed to happen. But this did not deter Daniel from going to the Lord in prayer as his custom was. The interesting thing is he opened his window. You know, some people say, I'm going to close my window and pray quietly. But Daniel prayed out loud as was his custom. And in Daniel chapter 6, verse 11, it says, then these men, the people that were watching for him, assembled and found Daniel praying and making supplication before his God. Of course, they were observing him. They were watching. They were looking for the opportunity. And the Chaldee word used there is not a Hebrew word. It's a Chaldee word used there. Assembled means they gathered tumultuously. They rushed in, found him, caught you. You are disobeying the king's command. And off they went to send him to the lion's den. And he was cast into the lion's den. Of course, the king was very sorry. He understood there was a plot and a trick. But there in the lion's den, not a single lion even gave him one of those tasty bites. For the Lord was protecting him. Daniel was in prayer. We encourage you to continue in prayer because that is the best way we can maintain a close relationship with the Lord.
1: Amen. Amen. Thank you, Pastor John. We're continuing on in that same book, the book of Daniel. We're going to be talking about the posture of prayer, Pastor James Rafferty here. And we were on Monday's lesson, which is entitled The Posture of Prayer. The quarterly says, when something goes wrong in our lives, most of us call a close friend to talk to, or we have good news, we find someone to share it with. We can do the same thing with God. Prayer is the opening of the heart to God as to a friend, Steps to Christ, page 93 says. So prayer not only keeps us connected with God, but prayer tells the devil who we are. And it goes on to say in the quarterly, when we kneel to pray in the morning, it's like a physical declaration to the powers of darkness that this day we're choosing God. I love that. Not only that, but God sends angels to our side when we pray and we are fortified and covered from the enemy of darkness. Psalm 91 talks about God sending angels to hold us up in their hands. The physical act of kneeling in submission shows a humble posture, the Quarterly goes on to say. It's somehow different from sitting in a chair or lying in a bed while we pray. Although we can pray in these positions, and I do pray in these positions at times, especially when I'm in a cold climate. However, when we kneel before God, our heart surrenders more readily as our body and our words declare that He is sovereign and that we are merely created in His image. We're His created children, the Quarterly goes on to say. I like that. So let's read the following passages and consider the lives of those individuals who knelt when they prayed. We're picking up where Pastor John left off in Daniel chapter 6 in verse 10. First reference given us here in the lesson says, "Now when Daniel knew that the writing was signed, he went into his house, his windows being open in the chamber toward Jerusalem. He kneeled upon his knees 3 times a day and prayed and gave thanks before his God as he did aforetime." There's a couple of things here that I think are really powerful. First of all, we recognize that Daniel kneeled. It was a crisis. And I find that as cold as it might be in Southern Illinois, right about, you know, certain times of the year, when I'm in a crisis, when my heart and my mind are in crisis mode, I'm not going to be laying in my bed. I'm sorry. I'm not going to be sitting in a chair. I'm on my knees. I'm feeling the need to humble myself before the Lord. And it says here 3 times a day, Daniel did this. This was his practice. You know, the Bible says morning, evening, and at noon while I pray and cry aloud, and he will hear my voice. And then it says, he not only prayed. Now, this crisis is a life-threatening crisis. He not only prayed in this crisis that was life-threatening, he also praised God. He gave thanks to God. "Thank you, Lord. I know that you're in control. I know that you are still in, on your throne. I know that you are in charge of this whole situation. I trust you for this. And I'm thanking you for what you are about to do. You are going to do something amazing in this situation. And I'm praising you for that." Our next verse is found in the New Testament. We're going to go all the way to Luke chapter 22. And we're going to look at the posture of our Lord and Savior, Jesus Christ. Luke chapter 22 and verse 41. What does it say there in relationship to how Christ prayed? Luke chapter 22 and verse 41. "And he," Christ, "was withdrawn from them, his disciples, about a stone's cast, and he kneeled down and prayed." Now, Jesus was facing another crisis. When I say another crisis, Daniel was facing a crisis. Jesus was facing a crisis. Of course, Christ's life was full of crises, but this one was his approach to the cross. He was in Gethsemane, and he was feeling the separation, the darkness of despair and gloom that we feel in our separation from God. All of that was being placed upon Jesus Christ in our place. And so he was feeling this, and he wasn't going to sit. He wasn't going to lie. He was going to get on his knees, and he was going to pray to God in this crisis. God is giving us, or Christ is giving us, an example of how we should approach our Maker. He was the Son of God. He was God incarnate. And yet, as a human, he felt his need to humble himself before the Lord and pray. Our next verse we're going to look at is in Acts chapter 7. We're going to look at a few verses in Acts. The first one is chapter 7 and verse 60, and then we'll look in chapter 9 and verse 40. Chapter 7 and verse 60, this is another crisis. This is the crisis that Stephen faced when he, as a deacon, confronted the Sanhedrin, the leaders of the Jews who had rejected the counsel, rejected the witness, rejected the testimony of Jesus Christ. Their probation was closing. Their 70 years was up. The 490 years, I should say, the 70 weeks was closing up, AD 34. And he gives the whole history. He recounts the history. That's what God does when he brings judgment to a nation or a people. He recounts their history. You see that in Daniel chapter 5 with Belshazzar. You see that here again in Acts chapter 7 with Stephen. And of course, you're going to see that in the book of Revelation. You see the historical history symbolized of all the world, going all the way back in Revelation chapter 12 to the fall of Lucifer, all the way down through time. You see the whole history of the human race recounted in symbolic form in Revelation before God brings his judgments in chapters 15, 16, and onward. So the judgments are coming. The close of probation is coming. What does Stephen do? Well, as he recounts this history, the opposition is fierce. It's intense. They take him out. They're going to stone him. And in this crisis, he calls upon the Lord. And it says in verse 60, and he kneeled down and cried with a loud voice, Lord, lay not this sin to their charge. And when he had said this, he fell asleep. I love this because this tells me that the posture of kneeling is a posture of humility. You know, Stephen needed God's grace. When I think about being stoned to death, and at the same time as we're being stoned to death, asking God to forgive those who are stoning us, it's overwhelming. I've got to fall on my knees, and I have to ask God for that grace. When I think about what Christ went through in Gethsemane, of course, we have to fall on our knees. When we see Daniel facing that lion's den, he's just humbling himself before God because we are weak, sinful human beings. There's no way we can bear and reveal the grace of God in these situations. The next verse, outlined again in the quarterly, is Acts chapter 9, and we're looking at verse 40. Acts chapter 9 and verse 40. So here we find Peter in a situation where there's a death. There's a loss of a church member that's dear to the hearts of the church, Tabitha. And Peter has been called because she has died. He's been called to step into the situation. He does, but he doesn't do it in his own power. Again, it says here in verse 40, but Peter put them all forth and he kneeled down and he prayed, turning him to the body and said, Tabitha, arise. And she opened her eyes. And when she saw Peter, she sat up. Can't even imagine this. But the promises of God are there. You know, it talks about God's disciples raising the dead. And when I think about this, I think, Lord, will we ever have this kind of power, right? Now, we know we have it spiritually because we see and we hear about dead people being raised all the time here at 3ABN, right? Spiritually raised. And these prayers, or these resurrections, so to speak, are the answer to prayers, to earnest prayers. I know my life, the reason why I'm sitting here today is because of earnest prayers in my behalf. And we see the same thing here. Peter is humbling himself. He's not trusting what he can do. He's not standing there in a position. He is humbling himself, kneeling before God and praying for the life to be restored to Tabitha. And that prayer is answered. The last one we want to, I'll just give you the reference, is Acts chapter 20, verse 36, because we're running out of time. But we want to understand also that standing in prayer was sometimes practiced in Bible times. And we also want to understand that others prostrated themselves before God. I mean, they lay flat out their faces on the earth. And of course, this posture was not always associated with prayer, but it was also a revelation of submission before superior. And we see that in 1 Kings 1:47 and Mark 14:35, where people even prostrated themselves before Christ. So what is your usual posture in prayer? The quarterly goes on to say, you know, the Bible doesn't require us to pray in any particular posture in order for God to hear our prayer, but postures are important as they reflect our reverence, our inner feelings, our desire to surrender to God. Kneeling in prayer is most often reflected in Scripture, but some people are unable to kneel. So ultimately, it's the heart's condition that matters the most. If you can kneel, but usually don't, why not try kneeling next time, the next time you pray, and see how it affects your time with God? But if you can't kneel, remember what it says in 1 Thessalonians chapter 5, verse 17, pray without ceasing. That doesn't mean we're walking around on our knees wherever we go. It tells us that we can always persevere and be constant in prayer with God. And today, as we sit, as we stand, as we lie, as we walk, we can turn our thoughts to God. We can talk to Him as to a friend. Why don't we begin right now?
2: Amen. Thank you, Pastor James. Tremendous. Well, we have more blessings coming, but first, we invite you to listen to this mission moment.
3: Hello, I'm Greg Morricone. I'm so glad you've joined me for 3ABN Mission Moment. Last time we introduced you to Anne, who started taking Bible studies with someone who came to her door. She loved it and soon began going door to door sharing what she was learning, but some things just didn't add up, like the setting of a date for Armageddon and the idea that you'd go to hell if you didn't join their movement. Later, Anne discovered Doug Batchelor on TV. She was impressed that he taught straight out of the Bible and encourage viewers to search the scriptures themselves. When Anne and her husband Lester moved to Huntsville, Alabama, she suffered a stroke that affected her body's left side. Bedridden, she flipped through the channels and discovered 3ABN. They were talking about the Bible, and soon she was watching night and day. She was also surprised to find Doug Batchelor on there too. Of course, her physical therapist heard about 3ABN when he came by to help her, and he asked if she'd seen his relative, Pastor T. Marshall Kelly, on there. Since Anne was on 3ABN's mailing list, she received an invitation to a live 3ABN broadcast in her city, where she met many of the people she'd seen on TV. And you guessed it, Pastor T. Marshall Kelly was there too. I'll tell you the rest next time on 3ABN Mission Moment. God bless you in a special way today. Jill, every week here at 3ABN, we receive emails and letters, phone calls from people saying that 3ABN has made a difference in their lives for eternity, and it wasn't by accident that they found 3ABN. It was a divine appointment. Praise God.
4: 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I had a letter across my desk. 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
2: 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We continue with 3ABN Sabbath School Panel. And now, Sister Jill Morricone, please.
5: Thank you so much, Pastor Johnny and Pastor James. What a great study as we look at these prayer warriors. I just think as you read the Word of God, look at those men and women of God, of faith and of prayer. It's just powerful. I'm Jill Morricone. On Tuesday, we look at another prayer warrior who actually walked all the way into heaven, as it were, hypothetically speaking. Enoch walked and talked. And we're going to study that in his relationship with God. Before we do that, there's a sentence that I really like. It says, it is a wonderful day when we stop working for God and we begin working with God. You know, so many times as Christians, we think God is this maybe even super compassionate CEO, and I'm the little loyal sales rep working here. But that's not how the Word of God portrays it at all. You and I are co-laborers with God. We see that in 2 Corinthians 6, verse 1. In the NIV, it says, as God's co-workers, we urge you not to receive God's grace in vain. We don't just check in with God in the morning and then leave. We check in with Him and follow. In other words, always in God's presence. What does it mean to work with God? What does it mean to walk and talk with God as Enoch did? How do I live in the visible presence of Jesus Christ? Pastor James referenced, you read from 1 Thessalonians 5, 16 to 18. Rejoice always, pray without ceasing. What does that even mean? In everything give thanks, for this is the will of God in Christ Jesus for you. So we're going to look at this from the perspective of Enoch, and you can turn with me to Genesis chapter 5. But before we get there, I want to share with you a couple journal entries from a man who chose to practice the presence of Jesus. His name is Frank Laubach. He was born in the United States in 1884. And at the age of 45, he was dissatisfied with his spiritual life, Pastor Johnny. And he decided to make the rest of his life an experiment in answering this question of 1 Thessalonians 5. Is it possible to practice the presence of Jesus all day? Is it possible to bring God back into my mind flow? Now, we're not subscribing to what he taught or believed. Of course, we compare everything with the Word of God. But I'm super fascinated by this journey that he took with practicing the presence of Jesus. I want to read you a couple entries from his journal, and then we'll go to Enoch. This is March 1, 1930. This sense of being led by an unseen hand, which takes mine, grows upon me daily. Sometimes it requires a long time early in the morning. I determine not to get out of bed until my mindset upon the Lord is settled. This is talking about time in the Word of God, time in prayer, and intentionality about my walk with Jesus. This is about 6 weeks later, April 18. I have tasted a thrill and fellowship with God, which has made anything discordant with God disgusting. Having had this experience, which comes to me now several times a week, the thrill of filth repels me, for I know its power to drag me from God. After an hour of close friendship with God, my soul feels clean as new fallen snow. It is true, 2 Corinthians 3:18, by beholding, we become changed. This is about a month later, the middle of May. Oh, this thing of keeping in constant touch with God, of making him the object of my thought and the companion of my conversation. It is the most amazing thing I ever ran across. It is working. I cannot do it even half a day, not yet, but I believe I shall be doing it someday for the entire day. It is a matter of acquiring a new habit of thought. And finally, I want to read you this one from June 1st, 1930. Last Monday was the most completely successful day of my life to date, so far as giving my day in complete and continuous surrender to God is concerned. I remember how I looked at people with a love that God gave, and they looked back and acted as though they wanted to go along with me. I felt then that for that day I saw a little of the marvelous pull that Jesus had. As he walked along the road day after day, God intoxicated and radiant with the endless communion of his soul with God. You know what that shows me? Have you had people in your life? I've had people in my life that when I see them, when I spend time in their presence, they make me want to know Jesus more. They make me desire to follow God more. They make me desire to come into closer communion with God. And then there's other people in my life who might have experienced this. When I leave their presence, I feel more bitter in my spirit. Maybe I feel angry. Maybe I feel prideful or jealous. Do you know the experience you and I have with God rubs off on other people? And if we experience this oneness and intimacy and communion with God, what a difference, what a witness that makes to other people. So let's look at Enoch, because Enoch truly had intimacy with God, this oneness in presence with God. Who was Enoch? If you follow the genealogy line, he was the great, great, great, great grandson of Adam. You follow that down 622 years from when they cataloged Adam's age all the way down to the birth of Enoch. And Adam died only 57 years before Enoch was translated. So they overlapped. I don't always think about that. Is Enoch and Adam overlapping in that? In Genesis 5:21, it says, Enoch lived 65 years. He begat Methuselah. After he begat Methuselah, Enoch walked with God 300 years and had sons and daughters. So all the days of Enoch were 365 years. And Enoch walked with God, and he was not, for God took him. Now, there's not a whole lot about that, is that, Pastor John? No. Just a few verses here. That's all we see, that he walked with God, he had a son, and then he really began to walk with God. You see that? The Bible is very clear about that. After the birth of Methuselah, then in the special sense, he understood even more how closely to walk with God. And then he walked with God so closely that God took him to heaven to be with him. So how did Enoch walk with God? Or how does his son Methuselah teach him walking with God? I want to give you five keys on what children teach us about walking with God. Now, you all know Greg and I don't have kids, so this is not from personal experience. It's from experience with my parents and talking to other people and looking in the Word of God. First key we learn with children is dependence. Is that not true? A child is completely dependent on their parents, especially an infant. Food, clothing, shelter, protection. What if you and I relied on our Heavenly Father the same way? John 15:5, he says, I'm the vine, you are the branches. He who abides in me and I in him, the same bears much fruit, for without me you can do nothing. Jesus did that when he walked this earth. John 5:19. Jesus said, most assuredly, I say to you, the Son does nothing of himself, but what he sees the Father do. For whatever he does, the Son does in like manner. Jesus depended totally on his Father. What if you and I, in our walk with Jesus and practicing his presence, we learn to rely completely and totally dependent on our Father? The second thing is trust. Children trust their parents implicitly, especially if they have a good parent. They trust them. Proverbs 3, 5, and 6, we are called to trust in the Lord with all our hearts. Psalms 56, verse 3, whenever I'm afraid, I would trust in you. What if instead of turning to other people to support us or prop us up in our time of need, we turn to God and we trust completely in God. Key number three is self-awareness. My mom told me this. She said, children reveal your shortcomings and your need of Jesus. In other words, it reveals our own heart and that we're not as good as we thought we were, and that we need to turn to Jesus. All have sinned and fallen short of the glory of God.
1: That's right.
5: And that action, as it were, of being a parent teaches us there's nothing good in ourselves. We need to look back to God. Number four, love. The love a parent has for a child, I'm told, is the bond like no other. That is just a drop in a bucket compared to the immense love that God, our Heavenly Father, has for us. God demonstrated His own love for us, and that while we were yet sinners, He died for us. So the love a parent feels for their child is just a symbol of the love God has for you and for me. And finally is communication. Parents and kids, we need to talk. And it's so important, you and I, if we want to practice the presence of Jesus, if we want to pray without ceasing, we need to talk. Mm-hmm. God talks to us in His Word. He talks to us through His still small voice of His Holy Spirit. And even in nature, we're revealed God. But you and I need to talk back. In other words, we need to pray.
2: Amen. Thank you, Jill. Thank you, James. Thank you, John. Wow. Almost sounds like three apostles. Apostle Jill, you know, we're talking about Moses, godly leader. There's so many examples in the life of Moses. And as Jill just talked about, Enoch walked with God, but there's so little that is talked about how he walked with God and what he did as he walked with God. And I guess we'll find it out in eternity. But there's more talked about the life of Moses. His life is a life broken down into three 40s. 40, 40, 40. Mm-hmm. And we learn much of his past, step one, preparing him for step two, and step two, preparing him for step three. And there's much that we could learn. When the children of Israel were led out of Egypt, they were led out of Egypt by a man who spent 40 years as a shepherd. Mm-hmm. But somehow, the people had a greater stench than the sheep that he led for the first 40 years, the stench of sin. Yeah. That was a difficult thing to cause him to be an effective shepherd. And he found himself before the chief shepherd, trying to find a way to lead the sheep that God had led out of Egypt. So we take up the story in Exodus chapter 20, because Moses is bewildered. How do I make this a successful journey when the people won't listen? Mm-hmm. And even my brother and sister are giving me a hard time. Look at this, Exodus 20, verse 18 to 21. Now, this is where Moses now goes to receive the commandments of God. Mm-hmm. Now, all the people witnessed the thundering, the lightning flashes, the sound of the trumpet, and the mountain smoking. And when the people saw it, they trembled and stood afar off. Then they said to Moses, "You speak with us, and we will hear, but let not God speak with us, lest we die." And Moses said to the people, "Do not fear, for God has come to test you, and that his fear may be before you, so that you may not sin." So the people stood afar off, but Moses drew near the thick darkness where God was. And he spent 40 days there.
5: Yeah.
2: What a time. And the people had descended into darker and darker practices. But they were afraid, don't let God have to talk with us. You talk to God and then you talk to us. And while Moses is there, we go to Exodus chapter 33. And so as Moses said, "Lord, how are we going to know that this is going to be a successful journey unless you reveal the fact that you're going to go with us?" And the Bible says in Exodus chapter 33, starting with verse 19, "Then he said, 'I will make all my goodness pass before you, and I will proclaim the name of the Lord before you. I will be gracious to whom I will be gracious, and I will have compassion on whom I will have compassion.'" I mean, when I read those words, I'm actually quoting God. That is a humbling thing. As I was reading that, I'm thinking, I am quoting God. What a privilege, quoting what God said. "But he said, 'You cannot see my face, for no man shall see me and live.' And the Lord said, 'Here is a place by me, and you shall stand on the rock.
0: So it shall be, while my glory passes by, that I will put you in the cleft of the rock that shadows the dry, thirsty land.
5: Yeah.
0: Wow. And will cover you with my hand while I pass by. Then I will take away my hand, and you shall see my back, but my face you shall not be seen. Wow. You know, when we read in Revelation, one day we'll see his face.
5: That's right.
0: But we couldn't see his face. He said, no one could see my face and live. And when we look at that journey, what a journey it was, because Moses was so touched by just the shadow, just the glimpse of God, that he came down ignited by the glory of God, only to come to a set of circumstances where he thought, well, maybe my encounter with God will make a difference with the people, only to find out that he now had to deal with his brother and sister. I mean, what kind of situation is that? He comes down and rebukes the people, and you know, the story is a very disheartening one. They were involved in rebellion. Aaron made a golden calf. The people were involved in, as the Bible talks about it, revelry.
5: Yeah.
0: They had sunk lower and lower into debauchery, and they just threw off all restraint. And he said, who's on the Lord's side? Come to me. And then he had to deal with his brother and sister, because there was something in them. You see, sometimes God leads you in a way that he does not clear with other people. And other people that feel that God should be choosing them instead. I mean, Aaron was the high priest. Miriam was a prophetess, but yet they were jealous with their brother, who was called of God to lead the children of Israel. And the question is, so what situation surrounded his intercession? Because he didn't just feel like some of us might feel, fine, you talked about me, I'm going to just leave you to God. You know, that's how sometimes we feel. You know, I said that Sabbath in my sermon, you talk about me, I'm going to talk to God about you. But Moses didn't do that.
5: Yeah.
0: He said, Lord, Deuteronomy 9, verse 20, speaking about Aaron. And the Lord was very angry with Aaron and would have destroyed him. Well, what did Moses do? So I prayed for Aaron also at the same time. And then Miriam, who started the problem, I'm going to just read Numbers chapter 12, verse 2, before I read Numbers 12, verse 13. So they said, Numbers chapter 12, verse 2. So they said, when they were just, Miriam got Aaron going.
5: Mm-hmm.
0: He thinks he's the only one that God speaks through. What really gets me here is verse 2. So they said, has the Lord indeed spoken only through Moses? Has he not spoken through us also? And I tell you guys, this is a sticker I want to put over my bedhead. Because sometimes we think that we have to deal with people that speak against us, but it says, and the Lord heard it. When you are working for God, when God calls you, don't try to settle differences between you and others. If anyone speaks against you, and the Lord heard it. And he came down and dealt with Aaron and Miriam. And you know the story, she was made leprous. But still, even after that, Moses, her brother, interceded in her behalf. What a man, a humble man, who could have easily said, you got what you deserve. Next time, you'll keep your mouth shut. And you won't be making any more golden calves, I guarantee it. But he interceded for both of them, asking God to forgive them and to remove the leprosy. So here's the question. How can we learn to do what we are told? Why is it important to do that? Matthew 5, verse 44. This is what Moses did, and such the lessons are amazing. But I say to you, love your enemies. Bless those who curse you. Do good to those who hate you. And pray for those who spitefully use you and persecute you. Are you there yet? Did you get there yet? What a task. Colossians 3:13. Bearing with one another and forgiving one another. If anyone has a complaint against another, even as Christ forgave you, so you also must do. Are you there yet? Have you arrived there yet? Are you a family member that's still holding on to things for decades? Or trying to take it to your grave? Let me tell you something. You might take unforgiveness to your grave, but unforgiveness will take you to its grave.
2: You don't want to lose salvation because of a lack of forgiveness. So I'm going to talk about why forgiveness is so vitally important. You can learn that being human is not going to be the answer. We have to draw on the strength that comes through Christ, not human strength, but spiritual formation that is only found in Christ. So follow these things. This is what you do. Begin with prayer, not with feeling. Jesus commands action before emotion. Pray for your enemies. Bless before you feel love. Forgive before healing feels complete. Prayer realigns the heart to God's perspective. Obedience often precedes emotion. Obedience often precedes emotion. Second thing, remember how Christ treated you. Paul grounds forgiveness in memory as Christ forgave you. That's the key. Regular remembering. Your own need for mercy. Do you need mercy? Christ's patience with your failures. The cost of your forgiveness makes extended grace possible. How much did Jesus pay to forgive you? Do the same for others. Practice forgiveness as a disciple. Forgiveness is not a one-time feeling. It is a repeated choice. Choosing not to retaliate. Choosing to retaliate the right to revenge. Choosing to entrust justice to God? Yes, leave all that to God. Over time, obedience trains the heart. And then next, allow the Holy Spirit to reshape your resources or your responses. Love your enemies, not naturally, but supernaturally. Only the Spirit can. Replace resentment with compassion, turn prayer into genuine concern, soften hardens reaction, and what God commands, He empowers. And here it is, Isaiah 41:10. Fear not, for I am with you. Be not dismayed, for I am your God. I will strengthen you. Yes, I will help you. I will uphold you with my righteous right arm. And then you too can be humble like Moses was.
6: Amen and amen. Thanks to each and every one of you. I'm Shelley Quinn. I have Thursday's lesson, Moses Intercedes for a Nation. You know, for Moses, prayer was not a last resort. It was his lifeline. Yes. As he led Israel through the wilderness time and time again, when the people were thirsty and they were mad at him, he cried out to the Lord in prayer. When they were hungry and they were murmuring and complaining, he pleaded to the Lord in prayer. When they were angry or overwhelmed, he pleaded again. And it's interesting, in Numbers 11, you find that when Moses himself was exhausted and desperate, he poured out his heart to the Lord. Moses was a prayer warrior, mm-hmm. and God listened. Mm-hmm. You know, there's some stunning moments in Scripture where the heart of God and the heart of a servant collide. Mm. And I think that Exodus 32 is one of those. Let me kind of set the scene. God had covenanted with Israel, and Moses went up the first time. He spent two different periods of 40 days on the mountain. But the first time he went up, when God originally wrote on stone the Ten Commandments, he was up there 40 days. God had just covenanted. He'd just written the book of the law and everything before he went up there. And the people, as you said, create an idol. They are basically what you would say is committing treason. This was treason at the highest level. They turned from God, and they were doing exactly what he commanded them not to do. So I'm going to say this, and I think it's true. Judgment was deserved. Destruction was justified. But what did Moses do? He goes back up the mountain for another 40 days. He's not up there to defend sin. He's not trying to rationalize or minimize their rebellion. He's there to intercede. And it's not a casual prayer.
7: That's right.
6: This is a costly prayer. So let's look at Exodus 32, verses 31 and 32. Then Moses returned to the Lord, And he said, oh, these people have committed a great sin. They have made for themselves a god of gold. Yet now, if you will forgive their sin, oh, Lord, he's pleading, forgive their sin. But if not, I pray, blot me out of your book, which you have written. He's speaking here about the book of life. You know, Moses is offering up his own life in place for these miserable people that have complained and whined and moaned against him, ready to stone him at times. But he didn't want to see them disinherited or destroyed. And he could offer himself, but he couldn't actually redeem them. But at this point, he became a type of Christ, because we see later that Christ not only offered himself, he was given. And Moses stood in symbolically, if you will, between God and Israel. Jesus stood actually between God and humanity when Isaiah 53:6 had prophesied that the Lord would lay on him the iniquity of us all. But now, so Moses has said, if you can't find it in your heart to forgive them, blot me out of your book. How does God answer? This is interesting. Exodus 32:33. Exodus 32:33. The Lord said to Moses, whoever has sinned against me, I will blot out of my book. Notice, these were people in covenant relationship. But God expected loyalty. God expected obedience. God said, you can be in covenant relationship, but if you rebel and turn your back on God, God says, if you reject me, I will reject you. But now, here's the interesting thing, and you hit on this, but you think, wow, how can Moses pray like this? You know, to offer up yourself, I'll tell you what. Exodus 34:6, when Moses had asked God, oh, I want to see your glory. Well, God revealed himself, and he put Moses in the cleft of the rock. He put his hand over it. But what did God do? He proclaimed his glory. His glory is his character. So he said, I'm going to show you my glory. God passes by, and now I'm quoting the Lord. This is God speaking, the Lord God, merciful and gracious, long-suffering and abounding, and goodness and in truth. So Moses believed that description. And when judgment loomed, Moses appealed to mercy. When wrath threatened, Moses appealed to grace. He reminded God of his covenant in Exodus 12:13. He claimed God's promises in Deuteronomy 7:8. He remembered how God had led them in the past in Deuteronomy 8:2. And when Moses prayed to God, he prayed the word of God back to the Lord, because faith clings to what God has promised. Moses' intercession actually held back the judgment of God. Listen to this. He later recalled in Deuteronomy 9:19. He's telling the people, he said, I was afraid of the anger and hot displeasure with which the Lord was angry with you to destroy you. But now, this is Moses. The Lord listened to me at that time also. Moses was a prayer warrior. Moses prayed, the Lord listened, and the Lord acted. When the spies returned with fear instead of faith, Moses said in Deuteronomy 9:25, he reminds them, 40 days and 40 nights I kept prostrating myself before the Lord, because the Lord had said he would destroy you. So we need to learn to pray like Moses. And there's something very practical that we can learn as we study how Moses prayed. And that is this: having a close relationship to the Lord doesn't mean that all of our prayers are going to get a yes answer from the Lord. We see in Deuteronomy 3, 23 through 29, Moses pleaded to enter the promised land. God said no. Mm-hmm. No. Mm. But Moses didn't stop praying just because he didn't get his way. He didn't stop praying. He trusted God's heart. He trusted God's wisdom.
5: That's good.
6: Even when the answer was different from his desire. So, you know, Jesus echoed this idea of persistent prayer in Luke 18, 1 through 8. And he says basically there, we're not going to turn there, but he says, he's talking about the persistent widow and the faith she had to keep praying. And he said, when the Son of Man returns, will he find faith on the earth? He will, if you get into his word, believe his word, and pray his word back to him. Prayer often changes circumstances. Mm-hmm. Often. But let me tell you, it always changes the one who prays.
5: Amen. Mm-hmm.
6: You can't get into the presence of the Lord and not be changed. Mm-hmm. And I want to tell you this too. Intercessory prayer is the highest calling to ministry that there is. How can I say that? Because it is the ministry of our risen and exalted Savior. In Hebrews 7:25, it declares that He is able to save to the uttermost those who come to God through Him, since He always lives to make intercession for them. That's speaking of Jesus as our high priest. His ministry, he's living to make intercession. Right now, Jesus is praying for you. Do you realize that? Right now, when you fail, when you're weak, when judgment seems deserved, he doesn't quit praying. He continues to intercede. He does not stop pleading. So I'm going to have to stop there, and we will conclude.
2: Thank you so much. I know that each one of you has more to share, but they are on our notes. So we want to encourage you to go to the 3ABSchoolpanel.com website and request those notes, and they are free. We have a moment for final comments.
1: There's a couple thoughts here. As you think about prayer, think about the physical act of kneeling in submission that shows a humble attitude of dependence on God.
5: Mm-hmm. If you look at Enoch, Patriarchs and Prophets, page 86, in the midst of a life of active labor, Enoch steadfastly maintained his communion with God. The greater and more pressing his labor, the more constant and earnest were his prayers.
1: Amen. How can you forgive? Those who are forgiven much loveth much. If you have been forgiven much, return the favor, and God's love will be upon you.
6: Amen. You know, again and again throughout Scripture, God is saying, I'm looking for an intercessor. And the Bible says again and again, God listened. So come to the Lord and lift up not only your own supplication, but intercede on behalf of others. It's the greatest ministry there is.
2: Amen. Amen. Amen. Well, you have heard the voices of Pastor James Rafferty, Sister Jill Morricone, Pastor John Lomakang, and Sister Shelley Quinn, and myself, John Dinsey. And I want to share with you that next week is lesson number 7, practical prayer. Before we go, I would like to share with you this thought. If we as a people would pray as Daniel prayed and wrestled as he wrestled, humbling ourselves before God, we should realize as marked answers to our petitions as were granted to Daniel.
1: Mm. Amen.
2: Let's conclude with prayer. Our loving and wonderful Heavenly Father, we thank you for the Holy Scriptures that are able to make us wise unto salvation. We thank you for the words and the message you have given to us through your servants here on the Sabbath School panel. We pray that it's a blessing to your children, and we thank you in the holy and blessed name of Jesus. Amen.
5: Amen. Amen.

0: Today's nugget comes from the Family Life Department, an excerpt from an appeal to mothers. Mothers, you should present encouragements before your children that a merciful God will accept true heart repentance and will bless their endeavors to cleanse themselves from all filthiness of the flesh and spirit. As Satan sees that he is losing control over the minds of your children, he will strongly tempt them and seek to bind them to continue to practice this bewitching vice. But with a firm purpose, they must resist Satan's temptations to indulge the animal passions, because it is sin against God. They should not venture on forbidden ground where Satan can claim control over them. If they in humility entreat God for purity of thought and a refined and sanctified imagination, he will hear them and grant their petitions. God has not left them to perish in their sins, but will help the weak and helpless if they cast themselves in faith upon him. Let us look to God to bless our efforts as we raise our children.
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Look to him, church. Scriptures say that no one can serve two masters. 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

0: Today's scripture reading is Mark chapter 10, verses 46 through 52. Then they came to Jericho, and as Jesus was leaving Jericho with his disciples and a large crowd, a blind beggar named Bartimaeus, the son of Timaeus, was sitting by the road. When he heard that it was Jesus, the Nazarene, he began to cry out and say, "Jesus, Son of David, have mercy on me." Many were sternly telling him to be quiet, but he kept crying out all the more, "Son of David, have mercy on me." And Jesus stopped and said, "Call him here." So they called the blind man, saying to him, "Take courage, stand up, he is calling for you." Throwing aside his cloak, he jumped up and came to Jesus. And answering him, Jesus said, "What do you want me to do for you?" And the blind man said to him, "Rabboni, I want to regain my sight." And Jesus said to him, "Go, your faith has made you well." Immediately he regained his sight and began following him on the road.
1: Time is precious. It's a tremendously valuable gift that we can give to others. And Jesus showed us how to manage our time well. One important way he demonstrated his love for mankind was by being available. The Lord had much to accomplish in his few years of earthly ministry, but wherever he went, he was sensitive to the needs of the people around him and reached out in love to help. Today's scripture passage records an event that occurred shortly before Jesus went to the cross. He stopped to help a poor blind beggar, a nobody in the eyes of society. Although the redemption of mankind was vitally important, the Lord cared enough about the suffering of one person to stop and provide relief. If Jesus stopped on the way to the cross in order to help someone, will he not also stop and listen when you call out to him in your distress? He's never too busy to listen to one of his beloved souls made in the very image of God. So remember, those of us who are believers are stewards of all that God gives us, including our time. How can you, like Jesus, reach out in love today and give someone the gift of your availability?
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0: Today, we'll be reading from the book of Mark. The healing of the blind Bartimaeus is a powerful and inspirational story from the Bible, specifically found in the Gospel of Mark, chapter 10, verses 46 to 52. It's a story of faith, compassion, and the miraculous healing performed by Jesus. Here's the story. Imagine a busy road in the ancient city of Jericho. Alongside this road sits a blind beggar named Bartimaeus. He has spent his life in darkness, unable to see the world around him, and is reduced to begging for his daily sustenance. One day, Bartimaeus hears a commotion in the distance. He's told that Jesus of Nazareth, a renowned healer and teacher, is passing by with a large crowd of followers. Bartimaeus, sensing an opportunity for healing, begins to cry out loudly, "Jesus, Son of David, have mercy on me!" The crowd around Jesus is initially annoyed by Bartimaeus' cries and tells him to be quiet. But Bartimaeus is undeterred. He continues to shout even louder, "Son of David, have mercy on me!" He recognizes Jesus as the Messiah and believes that Jesus can heal him. Jesus, hearing Bartimaeus' persistent plea, stops in his tracks. He commands the people to bring Bartimaeus to him. The crowd suddenly changes its tone, encouraging Bartimaeus, saying, "Take heart, get up, he is calling you." With newfound hope, Bartimaeus springs to his feet and approaches Jesus. Jesus asks him, "What do you want me to do for you?" Bartimaeus replies with unwavering faith, "Rabbi, I want to see." Upon hearing Bartimaeus' request and seeing his profound faith, Jesus performs a miraculous healing. He says to him, "Go, your faith has healed you." Immediately, Bartimaeus' sight is restored, and he can see the world around him for the first time. Overjoyed and grateful beyond measure, Bartimaeus doesn't stay idle. He doesn't return to begging. Instead, he becomes a follower of Jesus, walking in the light of faith and sharing the news of his miraculous healing with everyone he meets. This story is a beautiful illustration of the power of faith and the compassion of Jesus. It shows us that no matter how desperate our circumstances may be, if we have faith and persistently seek the mercy of Jesus, miraculous healing and transformation are possible. It's a message of hope, demonstrating that with faith, we can overcome our spiritual blindness and find new vision and purpose in life. In summary, the healing of the blind Bartimaeus reminds us of the incredible healing and life-changing power of faith in Jesus Christ, offering hope and inspiration to all who hear it.
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Friends, God is calling us back to worship. If you don't worship, you will never experience God. Until next time, be salt, be light, be inspired. Bye-bye.

0: I've heard so many stories about how people have turned on the radio, they happen to come across that station, and they heard a truth about Jesus, about who God is, about how much he loves them, that it completely changed their life and brought them off the brink of suicide and brought them into a relationship with God Almighty. And it's just amazing. And it's been a blessing for me and my family, not just to receive, but also to give, knowing how impactful it is all over the world. And so if you'd like to step into that today, don't wait another second. Step into a partnership today.
1: You see a signpost that says stop and you stop. Right. That was easy. I once saw a sign that said, keep out landmines. I did not need to be told twice. I wasn't going anywhere near that thing. You see a sign that says, not safe for drinking, you don't drink the water. Why in the world would you? But are we that way with the Bible? Genesis 3:1 says, now the serpent was more cunning than any beast of the field which the Lord God had made. And he said to the woman, has God indeed said, you shall not eat of every tree of the garden? God spoke, and the devil came along and contradicted God. The world was plunged into sin because Satan contradicted God and Eve believed him. Let me encourage you today. Listen to God and ignore those who contradict him. God speaks plainly for good reason. I'm John Bradshaw for It Is
2: Praise God, we're able to spend a little time together. So I'm going to say, first of all, before I give you the sermon title, get your Bible, get your pencil and paper, get everything out, because we're going to be looking at a subject. I know you say you're familiar with it, but I believe the Holy Spirit will bring some things to your remembrance, or maybe something that will be new that will help you and help me in our Christian experience. We're going to be talking not by might nor power, but by my spirit, saith the Lord. Now we know that's in the Zechariah 4:6. So that, to me, is something you've memorized, something that you've talked about for a long time. But again, we're glad that you've chosen to spend this time with us, 3ABN Worship Hour. We're thankful for what you do for the ministries around the world to get this message preached so that we can go home. You know, it's a gospel that's going out. So we're going to look at ways today that I believe that the Holy Spirit will help us if we become more familiar with the Holy Spirit, more familiar and able to get this work done in a real fashion. It's almost like dynamite fashion that God wants to give and put on his people here in these last days. So anyway, we're glad you joined us for today. Praise God for that. We're going to have prayer. We always need prayer. Remember, and encouragement always, we never study the Word of God right until we have prayer. So we're going to do that. I'm going to kneel. And wherever you're at, you might be able to kneel. You may not, but let's just pray together, shall we? Merciful Heavenly Father, we thank you for the privilege of prayer. Thank you that we can call you our Father. Thank you today that we can invite the Holy Spirit of the living God, that wonderful gift that you've given to mankind. Help us now today to be focused upon Jesus, our Lord, our Savior. May the cross of Calvary shine through today. May we see Jesus and the Holy Spirit, the Godhead, as it were, in a special way. Now, may you just illuminate the things that are said and the mess that I'm getting ready to make, that you can straighten it out. And I thank you in advance. Bless everything, everybody's involved, in Jesus' name. Amen. Again, if you're jotting things down, I want you to make sure you jot down, not by might nor power, but by my spirit, saith the Lord of hosts. Now, maybe you could start this out with a question. I don't know about you. I like questions. I didn't say I can answer all of them, but I do like questions. And so I'm going to start with a question right now and see what you come up with and see what you think about it. Some people get just a little bit tight to begin with. If I ask this question, we think about, you know, why does the church, a church that has power, the church that has the truth, and I'm going to say this, lack the power that we need to finish this work? Think about it. Now, it's not trying to be critical. I just want us to think about, why does the church have truth yet lack power? We have. There's no doubt about it. We have the scriptures that we can go to. We have, as we look in the Word of God, we have the message. We have history. We have structure. We have all of these things at our disposal. And yet too often we struggle to see souls really make a decision for Jesus Christ. There seems to be a lack of power, lack of something that's going on, maybe in your church, maybe in my church, that we need to really look at closely today. Jesus knew this would be a great need for his people as he was getting ready to leave the earth. I want you to think about that for just a moment, in his last days. And think about it, the night before the cross, What was on his mind the night before? Well, you could say, well, there's several things. But he spoke a whole lot less about, we could say, organization or other things. But he talked more about a gift. I'm going to leave you a gift. How wonderful that is. A divine presence that would carry his work forward to the end. And how we need to be acquainted with that work and the work of the Holy Spirit. Now, notice this. Now, the Bible talks about, and I love it when you read Scripture, it talks about the Comforter. Well, I start feeling comfy when I read Scripture, and Jesus said, I'm going to send you, Kenny, a Comforter, because you're going to need that Comforter. I'm going to send you a Spirit of truth because you need the truth. We need to be practicing the truth. We need to be loving the truth. And then, you know, he said too, I'm going to send you, I like a helper. I don't know about you, but I find myself always needing more help, always needing help. And so it's always a blessing to have a helper. He said, I'm going to send you a helper. Now, I want you to realize today and just jot it down. The Holy Spirit, some people think, oh, kind of in competition with this power or that power, whatever. The Holy Spirit is not given to replace Christ, but to reveal Christ. Did you get that? To reveal Jesus Christ. Now, the Holy Spirit probably, think with me for just a moment, the Holy Spirit is probably the most misunderstood power. Maybe it's possibly the most neglected power. Maybe the most resisted power. Why? Is it because we don't understand? Maybe because we need a little more proper understanding of what the Holy Spirit and the function? We want to examine. Now, I want you to deal with it. We're going to examine the subject of the Holy Spirit, which, at least in my time, especially in Adventism, that I have looked at it on many different occasions, with many different people, studied, you know, the Word of God. But it's something that's discussed an awful lot. But it's caused division. It's caused some separation. They say people left the church because of it. But at the same time, it also, by studying it, brought some unity together, which we need. Christ prayed for the unity, remember? That we'd have that and that love one for another like him and God. Yeah, absolutely. And so a right understanding, I've come to grips with this, a right understanding is necessary for us today of the work of the Holy Spirit. Now, let me just mention several things here, and you have a list a lot longer than I have, probably, but I want you to think about this. We need to better understand the work of the Holy Spirit, the ministry of the Holy Spirit, the guidance of the Holy Spirit, the influence of the Holy Spirit, the gift of the Holy Spirit, think with me, the fruit of the office of, the outpouring of the Spirit. So you see, there's a lot of it here. The inspiration of the Holy Spirit, the power of the Holy Spirit, and notice this, the personality of the Holy Spirit. Ah, boy, that's an awful lot to be said, isn't it? The promise, the personality of, now why? Why do we need to be so concerned about these things? Well, let's just give you one reason. I'm sure you have many, many, many more. But let's think about this for a moment. Why? Well, I think this is because God promised to bless us and to bless His church. But He can't bless us any more than we're willing to use what we already know is truth. So somehow I think we're lacking something. I heard one man say one time, he said, you folks, before he accepted this message, he said, I think you folks have the message, but we have the Spirit. Huh. Well, I don't know how you can have the message and not have the Spirit. The Spirit produces, as it were, gives that message. So there's little

God will not give us any more than what we had to use what we already know is right. So I think that's a proper understanding. Let me bring this back to your mind. Acts chapter 5. You remember this one? 5 verse 32. The Bible says this, the Holy Ghost, the Holy Spirit, is promised to those that obey Him. Please get that. The Holy Spirit is promised to them that obey Him. Well, that's quite an issue here. So unless we're obeying the Word of God, then maybe the Holy Spirit is not present the way that it wants to be or at all. Maybe that's why, as we look at this, this probably will, one passage will eliminate millions of people because they are not willing to be obedient to what God says in His Word. Jeremiah talked about that, Jeremiah 7:23. He said, God told Jeremiah, he said, obey my voice and I'll be your God. That makes sense to me. Obey me and I'll be your God. So He's not going to be our God unless we're willing to obey Him. Notice that. The Holy Ghost is promised to those who obey. That makes sense. We have to obey Him or we're not going to receive the Holy Spirit the way that God wants to give it to us. In 1 Peter chapter 1, verse 22, the Bible says, obey the truth. Notice it. Obey the truth through the Spirit. Awesome. Obeying the truth through the Spirit. So something to do with the Spirit, the Holy Ghost, the power of obeying truth that we need. Now, Jesus promised to, and I get some background, we're building and we're going here, but we have to pay attention to all this. Jesus promised the Holy Spirit, or we call it the Comforter. He said He's going to convict the world of what? Of sin and righteousness and judgment there in John 16. Probably the most familiar chapter that we read about the Holy Spirit. And sometimes that's as far as we go. We don't go any farther than that. Maybe we're afraid to. We shouldn't be. And He says the Holy Spirit then is going to guide you into all truth. How is it we say we have the Holy Spirit and yet we're living out, blah, blah, blah, maybe not keeping everything that we know is truth and right? I'm going to lead you into all truth, not part truth. And then I'm going to show you things to come. I like that. The Holy Spirit will reveal, as it's revealing in Scripture right now, the hour that we're living in, the day that we're living in, such turmoil. Signs of the times tell us that Jesus is soon to come. Some of the signs is wars and rumors of wars. And my, we see things that are happening, devastating. And it could be just like we say something gets ready to explode. And it will never change. It will never go back. All the changes that we've seen take place in the last 6, 8, 10 years, nothing's went back to where it was. It's moved forward, good, bad, or ugly. And we need to be careful. But notice the Holy Spirit. Jesus said, I'm going to give you the Holy Spirit. The Holy Spirit will glorify God. The reason we're talking so much about this, remember, there are many, even in Adventism, that still deny the third person of the Godhead, which is the Holy Spirit. Jesus talked about the Holy Spirit would glorify me. So the Holy Spirit would come and would glorify who? Jesus? So the Holy Spirit would take Christ's place here on earth when He went back. You remember? Oh, how wonderful that is. I like a little book. Some of you have that, maybe some of you don't. And I encourage you to get it. Called Message to Young People and at page 55. Now, notice what it says here. Jot it down, at least, and maybe you can look it up online, do whatever if you don't have the book. It says that the Lord Jesus Christ acts through the Holy Spirit. He operates through, right, the Holy Spirit. Interesting, for it is His representative. Christ, while on earth, would not be everywhere at once. It was best for us. And for our advantage, you notice that what? That after, you know, His death and His burial and His resurrection, He went back to heaven because He had something great that He wanted to leave and to give us. It was the Holy Spirit. Again, Holy Spirit, talk about it because it's so misunderstood. Some of us don't even believe that there is a Holy Spirit. We believe that, well, hopefully we'll get to this. It's God's Spirit or it's Jesus' Spirit. Interesting, we need to learn to read the Word of God and be challenged by the Word of God. Three divine persons, right, in the Godhead. Not three gods, they say. There's one God
Jesus Christ and the Holy Spirit. I think the Bible is clear on the spirit of prophecy is really clear. You have to really be in rejection of some things to reject that truth that God offers to us.

us. So remember that Jesus said, it's going to be best for you when I go back, that I'm going to leave you a comforter. Because I could hear him saying all that. You're going to need it. How desperately you're going to need the Holy Spirit. Now notice, so what would Jesus do? Jesus would go back to the Father, and he would simply say to them, he would say, you know, and he would send the Holy Spirit. The Holy Spirit would be Jesus' successor, right, on the earth. And the Holy Spirit, then notice this, when it's down here, would not be cumbered with the flesh. Think about that with me for a moment. Humanity, the flesh. Because after the resurrection, you remember Jesus. Now, Jesus, when he's here on earth, he couldn't be every place at once, could he? He died, he rose, he come back, and he still is flesh and bone. You remember that? He said, I'm not a spirit, I'm flesh and bone, that he told Thomas there in John 20. I have flesh and bone. So Jesus will no longer ever be, again, able to be every place at once like he was before. But the Holy Spirit can. Jesus said, I'm going to send you the Comforter, because he can be every place at once. It's the best thing I can send you. Maybe just name three attributes of the Holy Spirit, since many of you reject maybe the Holy Spirit, say, well, there's no such things, but interesting, the Bible too. I'm just going to give you maybe three right now, and I'm sure you know these well. Jot them down. He is omnipotent. Remember that. What does it mean? He can be, now we're talking about Holy Spirit. He can be every place at once. Praise God for that. Way past my mind. I can't figure it all out. Way beyond John 14 and Psalms 139. Omniscient, the Bible says the Holy Spirit is. Omniscient means he's all-knowing. He knows everything. The Bible even talks about here is infinite knowledge. The Spirit reveals the deep things of God. Wow. 1 Corinthians 2:10. He searches, the Bible said, the deep things of God. We're talking about the Holy Spirit now, right? He's omnipresent. He's omniscient. And notice this, omnipotent. What does that mean? It simply means he's not limited in power. Wow, not limited in power or authority? We're going to discover some things and look at it. Genesis chapter 1, verse 2, jot that down. I don't know if we'll get back to it or not. Job chapter 3, 3 and 4, read those. And Luke 1, 35. Now, these, I tell you, are interesting passages. So we have, God has left something special for his people here in the last days. Notice many, I have to bring this up. People don't really like to bring it. I think we should, because we have a lot of confusion and a lot of people still believing, as it were, even in Adventism, the Arian doctrine of the Holy Spirit. Now, many of our early pioneers believed that Arian doctrine, which is wrong. It's a false teaching, especially about the Godhead. Some said, and interesting, some said, not true, that Christ had two births. He was born some past history in eternity in heaven sometime. And then they say, well, then he was born here on earth. Interesting. And the Holy Spirit is not the third person of the Godhead. In fact, they said it's a power. It's some kind of an influence. They couldn't understand it. And let me mention a name right quick, and that some of you Bible students, some of you have been reading, you'll understand it and some of you will not, but it's okay. You can look some of this stuff up if you like. Uriah Smith taught at one time in 1878. There's a quote come from the Biblical Institute, page 184. Notice what he said at one time. The Spirit, is the Holy Spirit talking about, is a mysterious influence emanating from the Father, notice, and the Son. Many still believe this error. Not true. They still believe it. Of course, as time progressed on for that, right, and more light came, he certainly changed his attitude and opinion, as did the other folks, pioneers. That the Holy Spirit is, remember, some say, is simply God's Spirit or Christ's Spirit, we mentioned, and not a personality, not separate. But what the Holy Spirit, what is? Hopefully some of this will change as we study a little bit more in the Word of God. Now, I'm going to bring some things up is why the devil is especially angry at the Holy Spirit. Have you ever heard that before? I mean, he's angry. Remember, the Holy Spirit is what? Christ's representative. Devil hated what? Christ. Absolutely. But why the devil hates the Holy Spirit?
Now, I think as we read a couple of these quotes, you'll see it maybe clearer than you have, unless maybe you haven't read it before. But notice this. This is called Special Testimonies, Series A, number 10, page 37. Notice what it says. The prince of the power of evil can only be held in check. Boy, we need it, don't we? By the power of God, notice this, in the third person of the Godhead, the Holy Spirit. The Holy Spirit, then, is the power now here to hold the enemy in check. The Holy Spirit hates, all right, the Holy Spirit, it loves us. The devil hates the Holy Spirit. And so we're looking, we're saying, that's the only way that the devil can be held in check is by the power of the Holy Spirit. So naturally, we won't say, well, there is no Holy Spirit, but, well, let's be careful about that. Then let me read you something else I think is startling. Might curl your hair just a little bit here. Special Testimonies, Series A, B, number 7, page 51, says this. We are to cooperate with what? With the Father, the three highest powers in heaven. Three, did you notice that? Father, the Son, and the Holy Ghost. Wow. Three powers. Father, Son, and the Holy Ghost. And then there's a little book, I love the book called Desire of Ages. Boy, does it bring out some, the life of Christ, some things that I'll tell you, it's just so it's a blessing to be able to sit down and spend some time in the Desire of Ages. It makes this quote. It says, the Holy Spirit was, notice this, the highest of all gifts that he could solicit, right? I don't think Christ gave the highest gift that he could possibly give. Of course, that's the Bible says that too, does it not? And it says, his Father for the exaltation of his people. Without this sacrifice of Christ, notice this, would have been of no avail. Without the Holy Spirit, did you get that highest gift of all? Without this, the sacrifice of Christ would have been of no avail. That's pretty heavy duty. Some will stomp their feet and jump up and run around and say, boy, I don't know about that now. Because we realize the sacrifice is made in Calvary. Sure, we praise God for that. But what's bringing the activity and the power to the cross? It's the Holy Spirit. Holy Spirit speaking to your heart and my heart. That's why sometimes we have tears in our eyes as we think about the cross and we think what Jesus has done and how much he loves us. But the cross, without the power of the Holy Spirit now, working upon the hearts, and admit, of no avail? That's pretty powerful. That's pretty big words, don't you think? Wow. And then it goes on to say that sin could be resisted and overcome only through the mighty agency of the third person of the Godhead. We're talking about victory over sin. Think about this, the power. Sin could be resisted and overcome only through the Holy Spirit, the power of the Holy Spirit. Wow. Maybe the Holy Spirit is a little more important than maybe we thought before, huh? Let's give it. Holy Spirit, surely, is Christ's representative. No doubt about that. I mean, just a couple more here, and we've got to move on. Our time's getting away from us. But this is a little article from the Sabbath School Worker there in 1905. This was written November 28th. Again, just a reminder. It says, notice this, Christ is represented by the Holy Spirit. Now, remember, representative is one who stands beside. We have somebody who, right now, we're going to different countries and talking and so on. It may not be the president, as it were, but it's his what? His representative. He stands in the place of. We need to think about what it's talking about. And then the Gospel Workers, page 222, says this. We often says, the Holy Spirit's not involved in, in the creating of this earth, or it wasn't involved in redemption. Let's think about this for a moment, shall we? It said, the Godhead was stirred with pity for the race. The Father, the Son, notice this, and the Holy Spirit. Did you get it? And the Holy Spirit gave themselves to the working out of the plan of redemption. So to me, it's just wonderful to realize that God and Christ and the Holy Spirit were involved in the plan of redemption, of salvation. Isn't that wonderful? It makes sense. Sons and Daughters of God, 28, says the Holy Spirit. Notice this, you say it's not. The Holy Spirit is a person, for he beareth witness of our spirits that we are the children of God.
And you say, well, about, you talked about maybe in creation. Let me just read you one quote and then we got to move on. Education, page 134. Notice what it says. Only by the aid of that Spirit, Holy Spirit, who in the beginning, Holy Spirit, where in the beginning was brooding, that means it was shake or to move, upon the face of the waters. Oh, identifies the Holy Spirit then at the creation, isn't that right? And of the Word, that's Jesus, of whom all things were made. Only by their guidance can its deepest truth be discerned. Man, wonder Holy Spirit involved in the plan of redemption and salvation. Holy Spirit involved in the creation of this world. Boy, that just leaves a good food for thought. People's going to say different things. So let me just, you know, not by might nor by power, but by thy Spirit, saith the Lord of hosts, Zechariah 4:6. And I might mention this when sometime giving these lessons and doing, there's all kind of problems going to come about. I don't know if you've ever noticed that. All kind of difficulties, all kind of problems, things will happen when you're presenting some truth that the devil does not want you to understand properly or to me to understand properly. Now, one of the article I was reading, it said this right here, and I like it. It's a Review and Herald article, May 16th, 1899. It says, difficulties. None of us like difficulties. We like things to go smooth, but difficulties will be met by all who today are loyal to God and His work. Haven't you noticed that? Well, maybe you're not loyal then if you haven't noticed it, because I believe that. Because the Bible over and over doesn't say, oh, if everything's going to be an easy way. It said, no, it'll be tests and there's going to be trials. God's testing and trying His people. There's difficulties. Notice this. Will be met by those who are loyal to God and His work. Notice that. Those who place themselves in opposition to the Lord's work. Have you met anybody? They're in opposition. No matter what you do in the cause of Christ, they're in opposition with it. But notice this. The Lord allows that to happen and take place for a little while. But notice this. They hinder the work of God, the article says, for a time. And of course, God says, but the same Spirit has guided the Lord's work all the way through, will guide it through now. Isn't that wonderful? The same Holy Spirit guiding the truth, guiding the three angels' message, guiding 3ABN, guiding other ministries. How wonderful that is. We're going to meet difficulties. It's going to be aggravating sometime. People is going to aggravate you. People you work with might aggravate you. Difficulties. And they seem to stand in the way and they're hindering the cause of Christ. He will allow that for a while, but eventually you're going to be moved out of the way. I've been praying that God will move these hindrances out of the way so this message can be preached so that we can go home. Why stay here in this miserable world that we are in? So I might just say, you know, why the doctrine of the Holy Spirit really matters? Why does it really matter? Some of you say, well, it really doesn't matter. Well, shame on you. It does matter. Why the doctrine of the Holy Spirit? Remember, the Holy Spirit is probably, my opinion, is probably the most challenged member of the Godhead. Does that make sense? With that being said, many people talk about the Holy Spirit all the time. They love to talk about the Holy Spirit, praise God, in the right way. But it's interesting, few really know who the Holy Spirit is and the functions of the Holy Spirit. But they do a lot of talking. I find that in a lot of different places, a lot of hot air is blown. Well, a lot of talk is going on. There needs to be more than talk. There needs to be some moving and shaking in God's last day church. It's way past time. No use to say, well, it's time we need to be doing that. Long time ago we needed to. The people need to understand what is truth and they need to understand the Spirit that's behind delivering that truth, that Spirit that lives in you, the Spirit by the grace of God that lives in me, the Spirit that I'm praying about every day that the Holy Spirit would take possession of my life. And I'm praying every day that the Lord would take possession of my will. As I say, not my will, but thine be done. Lord, I need you to take my will because I just can't make the right choices. I can't make the right decisions on my own. We're living in such an hour that you can't tell hardly one thing. We get on your phone or you get on any kind of app. You do. How do we know that's really true anymore? We need to be getting to the Word of God. We'll find out because the Holy Spirit will lead us into all truth if you really want to know it. Or maybe you're just a talker.
Spirit of Prophecy says, along with the Bible, it says the Holy Spirit is the Comforter. Don't you like that? Notice, He comes in Christ's name. The word here, this is taken from manuscript, volume 20, page 324. The Holy Spirit is the Comforter in Christ's name. He personifies Christ. He represents Christ. Yet, listen carefully, He is a distinct personality, separate. Since it's Christ's Spirit, the Holy Spirit is separate. It's distinct. You notice that? A distinct personality. Now, remember, maybe say, oh, you're overemphasizing these things. No. In my opinion, no, because I think it's so very important. We realize that we do not commit the unpardonable sin. We'll talk more about that as we have time to do that. But I just feel impressed to push it in right now because many times there is no Holy Spirit. You know, it's just God's Spirit. That is a rejection of the Holy Spirit, which is the unpardonable sin. Be careful we don't throw out the Holy Spirit. Make sure that we're understanding what God has said in His Word. You have a little book. I have a little book I could call Evangelism. You know, you probably do, but you know, it's gathering dust. Let's get the dust off of it. Let's open it up. Let's see how to win souls for Jesus Christ, shall we? Evangelism 6:16 says there is a third person of the Godhead who possesses personality and power. So how can we brush that out like many do today? You have to brush out the Spirit of Prophecy. You can't believe it. You're a picker and you're a chooser. You pick and choose that which you think fit and that which doesn't. You throw it out. Oh, we can't do that. I read a lot of things. I think, oh, Lord, I need some more help. This here will blow your mind if you're one of those who are thinking a little different about the Holy Spirit. Evangelism, again, 6:16, the book says, we need to realize that the Holy Spirit is as much a person as God is a person. Well, that's pretty plain to me. If I have an issue with that, I've got a challenge, one of the identifying marks of God's last day church. Many of you are trying to shortchange it, say, well, they keep the commandments of God, that's good enough. No, they have to have testimony of Jesus Christ, Spirit of Prophecy. It has to be these two. But I find them just picking and choosing, well, one thing's good enough. No, it's not. Because the Bible says so. Not I'm trying to be argumentative. But isn't it time that we wake up just a little bit and say here, okay, there's something here. The Holy Spirit is much a person as God is a person. Man, maybe there's a key point here we might be missing. May I just say that to misunderstand the Holy Spirit, the work of the Holy Spirit, is to misunderstand how God is going to finish the work here on earth. Did you get it? We don't want to misunderstand how God's going to finish this work. What are we talking about? Well, let's think about it like this. I believe that Christ tied the success of the church to the Holy Spirit. He tied them together, the church, the Holy Spirit. Jesus, why? Jesus, well, you know what Jesus said. He said it's better for him to leave so that the Spirit can be poured out. Jesus always thinking about us and what we're going to need and knew the future, knew what was going on. He said, oh, it's better that I go so I can send you this Comforter, the Holy Spirit would come. That's in John 16. Nevertheless, remember what he said? I tell you the truth. It's expedient that I go away. Man. Again, the book I love, Desire of Ages, page 669, says this. And once again, the Holy Spirit is Christ's representative. Did you get it? It's not Christ's Spirit, not God's Spirit. It's a representative. Notice this. Holy Spirit is Christ's representative. Notice this. The Holy Spirit is divested of personality and humanity, independent thereof. That's why Jesus said the Holy Spirit can be everywhere at once. Be in your heart, be in my heart, working everywhere, knows everything, unlimited power. Isn't that wonderful? What a gift that God gave us. So, may I just say a simple question? Who is the Holy Spirit? Who is the Holy Spirit? The Holy Spirit is not an impersonal force. It's just not a power or something over here, a spirit or something. What about? There's something more because the Bible tells me the Holy Spirit, again, a personal being, part of the Godhead. Because the Bible says this, so I have to read this and I have to take it into account.
Acts chapter 13, verse 2, the Bible said the Holy Spirit speaks. Wow. I'm glad he does speak. How about you? Has he been speaking to you? Has he been maybe, I want him to be speaking to me. Have you been asking, though, for the blessings of the Holy Spirit? Have you been talking about the Holy Spirit? Have you thanked God every day for the Holy Spirit of the living God? That's in charge, as it were, of what's going on down here. And I read in the Bible, John 14, it said the Holy Spirit teaches. The Bible says that Ephesians 4:30, the Holy Spirit can be grieved. Be careful we don't grieve the Spirit of the living God. Romans 8:26, it said he's interceding. Praise God for the Holy Spirit to intercede. Praise God for the Holy Spirit that, as it were, sits on your shoulder, as it were. People say, oh, yeah. And you hear, Kenny, don't do that. Let me help you. And the other saying, doesn't matter, go ahead. He's interceding, trying working in our behalf that heaven can be our home. In 1 Corinthians 12:11, the Bible talks about the Holy Spirit, says he has a will. I just mentioned there, and I was talking about the will. Each day I commit my will to Jesus Christ, the first thing. Because I know I'm going to make a mess of things if I don't let him make decisions and choices for me. I want him to do it. He wants to do it, but you have to give him the invitation. Please do that. John 15:26, but when the Comforter is come, says whom I will send from the Father, even the Spirit of truth. I want to say a nice way. We have a gold mine, the Holy Spirit, that wants to lead you into all truth, that wants you to prosper and be in health, that wants to work in your behalf, that wants the works to finish up, that wants you to spend eternity in heaven. Man, isn't that wonderful? Wow! Evangelism, page 617 says, the Holy Spirit, notice this, has a personality. Wow. Else he could not bear witness to our spirits. So when we're fighting and say, well, it doesn't, and I, let's listen to what inspiration has to say and what the Bible has to say. Notice, number one, the Holy Spirit is divine. The Holy Spirit is divine. You say, well, how do we know that? Well, let's look at it a little bit carefully here, shall we? The Holy Spirit is divine. Do you realize in Acts chapter 5, verse 34, listen, the Holy Spirit is called God. You say, oh, how confusing that is. Let me just read that. Acts chapter 5, verse 3 and 4. And you remember the stories I read. It says, why has Satan filled thine heart to lie unto the Holy Ghost? Thou hast not lied to men, but unto God. Wow. Pretty heavy duty, isn't it? You may want to try to dissect it and may do a little more study on that. So the Spirit is divine because it's called God, Acts 5, 3 and 4. And then we go through the Bible as we do line upon line, precept upon precept, here a little and there a little, gather information. Hebrews chapter, I think it's 9, verse 14, says the Holy Spirit is eternal. Eternal. Always been, always will be. Wow. As we mentioned a while ago, the Holy Spirit is omnipresent. That's Psalms 139, 7 through 10. Omnipresent. Everywhere at once. Wow. So far above our head. Omniscient? Yeah. In 1 Corinthians 2, 10 through 11. All kind of power and strength and wisdom can do anything and everything in your life. Can take those mountains and break them right on down. Anything that gets in your way, any challenge, any temptation, the Holy Spirit's bigger than that. Can offer you victory over sin, if that's what you want in your life. We know, as we study a little bit about the work of the Holy Spirit, how important it is. That's why I'm wondering sometimes, we thank Jesus for everything. We thank God, we talk about Father in heaven, and we talk about Jesus. But do we really maybe take time to say, thank you for the Holy Spirit that's leading and guiding and directing a people, that's impressing the hearts. You're not where you're at because you decide that's where you want to be. You were praying about something. The Holy Spirit maybe answered that and maybe elevated you or put you in a position to where you can work for him. It wasn't you. It was an answer to prayer of the Holy Spirit, the power of the living God. But, the major work, we say the work of the Holy Spirit, has always been to me, is convict me of sin. How about you? Conviction of sin.
And again, I read that, and you read it too, in John chapter 16, verse 8. It says, for when the Holy Spirit, remember this? When the Holy Spirit, he will reprove the world of sin, has come, of righteousness and judgment. So when the Holy Spirit is come, notice what's going to take place. Now, that doesn't mean just, we say arriving, but how about when the Holy Spirit comes and dwells inside of you, you're asking him to come. Huh. He's going to reprove. He's going to try to, by the grace of God, is correct things in your life and my life that needs not be there. He's going to reprove us of sin. He's going to let us know that that's not the right direction to go. He's going to show us the way of righteousness. He's going to show us about truth, what is truth, and the love of the truth, and judgment. My. Of course, that's certainly a big subject right there. We need to pay special attention to that. Adventist Review, Advent Review and Sabbath Herald, October 20th, 1904, made this statement. Listen to it. The Holy Spirit does not speak to us through our feelings. Oh, it's hard to deal, in my opinion, with some people who, they say, wear their feelings on their shoulder. You can't say anything. They don't get, oh, they're hurt. Oh, they're going to leave the church. Oh, they're going to go somewhere else because somebody hurt their feelings. Feelings are okay. God has given it to us balanced with the Word of God. Balanced with what? With the Word of God. But here, it's interesting, it says the feelings, he does not speak to us through our feelings, but through the Word of God. Wow! We knew that, right? You knew that? It's just, okay, he's going to speak to you, but he's going to do it through the Word. Well, the Lord told me. I hear an awful lot of that, and some of you, shame on you. It's okay because the Spirit does impress sometimes what to do. But when people want to get certain places and do certain things, they'll come to you and they'll say, well, the Lord told me to, really? But you find out later on that that wasn't the right direction and it wasn't the way it was going. The Holy Spirit didn't tell you, the devil told you. Now, the Holy Spirit can. I'm not trying to take that away from it, but just be careful because somebody comes and says, well, God told me to come and ask you for this or ask that. Really? Let's make sure that lines up with the Word of God because there's too many people that talk all the time, well, God said. I like it, God said, but God said where? In His Word? You know, conviction we look at is clear. Scripture-based, there's no doubt about it. And it's pointed. But there's no, we look at it, there's no emotional manipulation here. There cannot be. And then I look at the Holy Spirit and say the function of the Spirit of God. Regeneration and new birth. I mean, how many times have we talked about Holy Spirit and you'll say, Holy Spirit comes in and, you know, all things are new. Behold, old things are passed away. You remember? And that's the way it should be. Remember, all old things are passed away. Behold, all things become new. Holy Spirit comes in. There's a regeneration. There's a rebirth. Something great takes place in your heart, and your life. You're not the same. You don't speak the same. You don't eat the same. You don't dress the same. You don't talk the same. You don't go to the same places anymore. If you still do, the Holy Spirit has not been living and working on your heart and your life. You're rejecting it. Wow. So how is it with you? How is it with me? Are the old things passing away and all the other things become new? The things that you once loved, you now hate? You still go to the same place or still do the same thing? Oh, I love Jesus. I was born again. You're out drunk half the night or dancing around somewhere. You know what I'm talking about. That's not the opposite way the Holy Spirit works. Because the Bible said, Kenny, you have to, and it's impressed my mind years ago, and I'm sure yours is, was it John 3:5? It talks about when except a man be born. Ooh, except a man be born again. Unless a man be born of the water and of the Spirit. Remember, if there's not any Spirit there at your baptism, you might as well go home and take a bath. That's all it is. I think you understand that. But when the Spirit of God, Jesus said you've got to be born of the water, go down that watery grave and then come back and all of a sudden your life has changed. The old man died down there. A new one's come back to life. It said, unless that happens, you're not going to see the kingdom of God. Oh, I don't have to be baptized. I don't have to be do that. You don't kid yourself.
Isn't it time this lot time's too short? Wouldn't it be nice somebody loved you enough to tell you the truth? The Bible says it, born of the water and of the Spirit. In other words, your life changed, you're a different person. And we realize, as Titus 3:5 says, not by works of righteousness which we have done, but according to his mercy that he saved us. Isn't that wonderful? God's had mercy on you. God's had mercy on me. All I've deserved is death. Nothing that's good. But praise God for grace. The Bible said, by grace are you saved through faith. I believe that. Not by keeping of the law am I going to be saved, but because I'm in a saving relationship with him, I want to keep God's law. Don't you? I want to be pleasing to him, as you should as husband and wife to please one another. Because I know in my heart when the Spirit of the living God comes into my heart, and I say it by faith, comes into my heart by faith, that right moment is the beginning of eternal life. We can have it. Eternal life can begin here as we accept Christ into our heart, into our life. And when the Holy Spirit has come, notice these are works of the Holy Spirit, regeneration, new birth, the Spirit of God inside the heart. How about sanctification and character perfection? Work of the Holy Spirit still? Yes. 1 Peter 1:2 says this, notice, through sanctification, I always like to say sanctification, ready for heaven, getting ready for heaven, of the Spirit into obedience. Through sanctification of the Spirit into obedience. So when we begin, the Holy Spirit comes in, we want to be obedient to every word that proceeds out of the mouth of God. Isn't that, I'm telling you, that's sweet. Every word that proceeds out of the mouth of God, and some of you just choose what comes out of his mouth. Well, we know, he said that, but we're going to, man, you're going to be in trouble. We believe the Lord's coming soon. We need to be ready. Your life could be cut short any day. Any of us could. The Bible says that the Holy Spirit's going to work on us and our hearts and our life. We're going to be changed. Notice that 2 Corinthians 3:18. We'll be changed the same image from glory to glory by what? By the Spirit. By the Holy Spirit. Let the Holy Spirit come in. Invite the Holy Spirit to come in today. Quit being the same old that maybe you've always been. Lukewarm. Cold. Get on fire. Ask the Holy Spirit to come in. Create a fire inside me. As we get older, you say, I want to have a fire still in my belly. The Spirit of the living God to get the truth out. And sometimes to challenge people. You think maybe a little too tough sometimes, some of the things that are said. I can say, honestly, I do it because I love you. I do it to get you to think and to say, maybe this could be. Rather than always just pushing stuff over and smearing it on and saying, this is all good. I remember my mother used to tell me she came to Behold the Lamb Church for about 10, 11 years before she passed away. And all the time she'd go out the door after the message is over and give me a hug and say, honey, you just stepped all over my toes today. But she said, I still love you. Thank you. Because she knew it was the truth, knew it was right. Praise God for good, godly parents that help to raise you in the admonition of the Lord. But the Holy Spirit is the one that's going to do the changing. The Holy Spirit, we look at, brings to the heart a transforming power of grace. Grace that I need. I'm worthy of death. There's nothing good, no, not one. So some of you walk puffed around like, I tell you, I'm this and I'm that. You may not say it like that and do like that, but you feel like you're better than somebody else. Get over it. You're not. Because the Bible tells me there's none good, no, not one. If there be anything good that comes out of this little vessel, or maybe you, any of you, it's Christ who lives inside you, the Holy Spirit of the living God. He brings that transforming power of grace into your life. And he brings us then into harmony with God. I love that, I tell you. How about when the Holy Spirit comes about empowering us? Man, we need power in the church. Man, I'm tired of a weak, crippling church. We don't need that. Oh, it's Sabbath again. Boy, I've got to go to church. Man, you just need to fall on your knees right then and there and say, God, help me. You know how I feel about this, and I don't want to feel this way. No, the Holy Spirit will help you and will help me. I've had to do that a few times. Lord, I don't want to study today.
I don't even want to pray today. Oh, man, I tell you that. Impression comes back. Do right because it is right. Not because you just feel it, but empowerment, power from the Spirit to be able to witness. How about the loud cry? We're talking about a loud cry going into the world to warn the world that Jesus is soon to come. What about that? When does this power really come? Oh, I love the book of Acts, don't you? I had a man one time who studied the Word of God. He said, I'd like to do Bible studies with you. Whoo, boy, I tell you, made me want to dance around a little bit. Oh, that's good. He said, though, the only book I'll study is the book of Acts. Let's not be selective. I love the book of Acts, too, but you know, the whole Bible, every word that proceeds out of the mouth of God, right, old and new. But that's all he knew at the time. But, you know, he learned a little different because he was willing to study. But I notice when the power of the Holy Ghost comes upon you. In Acts chapter 1, verse 8, the Bible said, but ye shall, Kenny, you shall receive power after the Holy Ghost has come upon you. Do you remember reading that? And then you shall be witnesses unto all nations. You get that? Witnesses for me. When? Well, I'm going to be a witness for God. After the Holy Spirit comes inside you, then you can be the witness God wants you to be. Until then, you're just doing it from what? A, B, C, D. When the Holy Spirit is there, at present, things just happen. Things just open up. Because the Spirit is doing that. Wow, I want that Spirit. And I think about it. People say, well, y'all, Pentecost. I like to think that God's last day ministers and pastors has some, Pentecostal power. We need that. I don't know what I was preaching one time, Behold the Lamb here on 3ABN doing something, and a man called, and I just happened to be there when he called. He said, just answer one question for me. I said, what's that? He said, you've got to be Pentecostal. I said, you know what? I really am. Some of you won't get it. Because we must have that Pentecostal power. I'm not talking about denomination, not talking about this, that. Pentecostal power, which is outpouring of the Holy Spirit of the living God, that we might be witnesses unto all the world. The great outpouring we're talking about all the time, right? Of the Spirit of God, which lightens the whole earth with His glory. You remember reading about some of those things? Listen, that will not come to a church till the church is enlightened. Did you get it? The church is really enlightened to this? Or does it really make a difference? No, Joe Blow's doing it over here. They're doing it over here. Well, there's good people here. There's good people there. God has given you a specific message. He's given me a specific message, not to mull it around like we're this and we're that. No. I know that sounds difficult. I know God has good people. He loves them. He's calling them. Remember, He's calling them out. He's calling them out of Babylon. Outpouring of the Spirit of the living God. The church has to know what it takes to enable us to be able to receive the latter rain. The Holy Spirit is responsible. That is His work. And notice this, the latter rain will not come. The blessings of God. Notice this, the latter rain will come and the blessings of God, notice this, will fill every soul that is purified from every defilement. You're praying for the latter rain. Praise God. That's good. Outpouring of the Holy Spirit. It cannot be poured out on you while you're still doing something you know you shouldn't be doing. The latter rain would be poured out. The Holy Spirit, the living God, poured out when by God's grace, by the power of the Holy Spirit that we're talking about today, when the Holy Spirit gives us that kind of power, every defilement, everything that's ugly is gone. Then He pours out that Spirit. We talk about pouring out Spirit in the early rain. We talk about the latter rain. Latter rain can't fall unless the early rain has taken place. Joel chapter 2, you can read that, Zechariah 10. But quickly, last couple of minutes we have, how about preparation for the latter rain? We talk about the latter rain preparation. And sometimes we don't want to hear it. But let me just bring this up to you once again. Not one of us will receive the seal of God, the seal of the living God, while our characters have one spot or one stain upon them. Testimonies 5, page 214. Did you get it?
This is all about victory. It's not about defeat and do the best you can and it's going to be all right. The test is here. God's giving us test after test. The latter rain just will not fall upon one unless they've received the early rain. Have you given your life to Christ? You've been praying for the outpouring of the Holy Spirit of the living God. Remember, the Spirit of God we look at is not poured out to try to fix maybe the broken or the unwilling broken. Did you get that? But to empower each of us to surrender our lives to Christ. I'm going to invite you to do that right now, that you just surrender your life to Jesus Christ right now. I want you to resist grieving of the Holy Spirit, and that's simply rejection. Sin of the Holy Ghost is a sin by which sinners, notice this, sinners place himself beyond the reach of divine grace. Please don't put yourself beyond the reach of divine grace today. Let the Holy Spirit come in and take possession of your life. Make room for that Spirit of the living God today. I want to pray for you right now, because remember, the Holy Spirit is promised. Oh, wow. It's not limited to any age or any race. He wants to pour it out in abundance upon you and upon me. And maybe you felt like you've been going along great, but today you feel like I need more of that Spirit. I need more of that conviction. I need more of that victory. And I want to pray for you right now. I'm going to kneel here and have prayer. And I want you to pray along with me right now. God's going to do something great. Our loving Father in heaven, we thank you for your Holy Spirit. We thank you for the conviction. We thank you for that power. We pray now you will convict, convert, and prepare people to meet you when you shall come. Thank you for your love. Thank you for the mercy. Bless us now, and for those who made that decision right now to renew their commitment in Jesus' name. Amen. God bless you. It's been good to spend this time with you. Just pray a little more about the Holy Spirit, right? More power in my life. I want it. Just pray about it, and I guarantee you, you will receive that power. God bless you, and we'll see you next time.

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If you got-

I've always had a fascination with snow. Growing up on a tropical island, snow isn't something we ever had to deal with. So when I saw it for the first time when I was a kid, I was so excited to say the least. I think that every islander can relate with that. But being able to see glaciers here in Iceland is a whole different level. Only in the polar places of our planet can you see these massive bodies of ice carving through mountain canyons. It is a spectacular sight to behold. And the creation of these blue beauties is just as amazing. Glaciers are formed on high land elevations. As snow falls, it either melts or evaporates. But when snow falls at a rate that exceeds its melting point, it turns into compacted ice. As more and more snow continues to fall, it crushes and compresses individual snowflakes, squeezing the air from the snow, thus creating glacial ice. When this process happens over years and even centuries, glaciers are formed. Glaciers appear blue for the same reason that the ocean appears blue. Water molecules absorb other colors more efficiently than blue. The blueness of the glaciers is also due to a lack of air bubbles in the ice. Air bubbles, which give a white color to the ice, are squeezed out by pressure, thus increasing the density of the ice and the bluish tone. And when the mass of snow and ice is sufficiently thick, gravity and pressure causes the ice mass to slide down the slippery slope. As it consistently moves under its own weight, it scrapes the terrain it rests upon, carving out even bigger canyons. The top 160 feet of the glacier is called the fracture zone. As the glacier moves over irregular terrain, cracks called crevasses develop in the fracture zone. Crevasses form when two rigid sections of a glacier move at different speeds and directions. When this happens, sheer force causes them to break apart, opening a crevasse, some of which can be up to 1,000 feet or even deeper. These crevasses make hiking on glaciers exceedingly dangerous. Beautiful, but dangerous. When the glacier meets the sea level, it cracks and falls, creating massive and majestic icebergs which cover the polar oceans. Glacial ice is the largest reservoir of fresh water on Earth. Scientists say that if all the glaciers melt, the ocean would rise over 200 feet. That means that all the coastal cities would be flooded. Now, it's amazing to think that these massive blocks of ice located here in the polar regions have enough water to affect the whole world. And as I thought about that, it reminded me of many of the churches of the world today. You see, many churches are kind of like these glaciers. Hard, cold, fractured, breaking apart, and even dangerous. Beautiful on the outside, but dangerous on the inside. Like the glaciers, not everything that looks beautiful is safe. Not everything that's called Christian is Christ-like. And not everything that comes from a pulpit is true. And yet many of these same churches have the God-given potential to flood the whole world with the water of life and a message of hope. And only as we allow the Lord to melt our cold, hardened hearts with the sun of righteousness and the light of truth, will we then be able to make a worldwide impact with a flood of living water. Jesus said, "He that believes on me, as the scriptures have said, out of his belly shall flow rivers of living water." And so today, I encourage you to recognize the God-given potential that lies within you, to realize that just like the glory of these glaciers, you have the power to make a difference that will change the world forever. That through your life, God wants to send a flood of hope in a world that's dying in spiritual drought.

0: Welcome to My Story, where we highlight your testimony's encounter with our sweet Savior. In John 8:36, Jesus makes a wonderful statement of victory. He says, "So if the Son sets you free, you will be free indeed." When you understand what Christ has freed you from, it sets the stage for you to live in what Christ has freed you to. 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The Apostle Paul says in Galatians 5:1, "It is for freedom that Christ has set us free. 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
1: One night I was sleeping as usual. I can't remember the time, but my mother called and said, "The police are down here looking for you." And I said, "The police? Oh my God, what have I done?" It was two officers. One looks at the other one and he said, "Are you gonna drive her or do you want me to?" We get in the car, lights are flashing, sirens are going, and we're flying up the interstate. And I finally said, "Can I ask what's going on?" And he said, "There's been a fire and there's a fatality," is all that he would say to me. Well, then they came over the radio and they said, "She's no longer at St. Francis. She's been transferred to Charleston General." And so we arrived at General and they ushered me in, and there were two lines of chaplains standing there saying, "If you need any help, just let us know if you need any help." And I'm still wondering, what in the world is going on? And they asked me, they said, "We need you to go and see if you can identify a 17-year-old girl for us." And so they asked me to go, and they pulled a curtain back and they pulled a blanket from over her head. And I said, "That's not a 17-year-old girl." I said, "That's my daughter." So then they said, "Well, now we're gonna take you to the coroner's office." And I'm thinking, my gosh, this is my daughter is over here dead, and now you want to take me to the coroner's office? And they said, "Yeah, we have some kids at the coroner's office that we need you to identify." Well, they walked me back to the emergency room, and as we were getting ready to leave, the coroner walked in. And the coroner said, "I cleaned the kids up as best I could. Do you know who these kids are?" And I said, "Yes, they're my grandchildren." And at that point, my family had arrived and everybody was just all to pieces, crying and trying to figure out what in the world had gone on. I was so overwhelmed by everything, but it just, more so than the grandkids, it just was just replayed and replayed. It's not a 17-year-old girl. That's my daughter. They never proved. To this day, the FBI, nobody could prove how that fire started. They said possibly a candle was in the window and maybe a curtain, but they never proved, ever. But I know my daughter laid on top of her baby and he didn't get burnt. She did, but he didn't get burnt. One thing you can see about Alicia, she was a very happy young lady, loved to dress up. But all her pictures you'll see is beautiful smile, constantly smiling all the time. God helped me because of my husband passing 4 years earlier. I asked God one night, why'd you take my husband? Why'd you take him? And as plain as I'm talking to you, he said, I didn't take him. I rescued him from the things that were coming that were associated with cancer, the things that were lying ahead. I mean, it was just like I heard that voice say, I rescued him. And so now when people say, but why? And I said, think about it. He rescued them. He rescued them from the pain, the suffering. So now I can tell somebody else when they say, but why did God take them? He didn't do that to hurt you. He didn't do that to be mean to you. He did that to rescue them. And do we want them to come back? Or do you realize we're all gonna die? It's all of us are gonna die. What are you doing to get things right with God? Yea, though I walk through the valley, but I don't pitch a tent. I don't stay there. See, and that's me in grief. I'm not gonna stay there. I'm not gonna live there. I'm gonna walk through that valley so that if I can't walk through, then I can't testify to you about how God helped me. But God is able. He's more than able, you know, to help us in every situation, in everything that we go through. And so I just thank God. I thank God all the time for just being such a blessing in my life and a help, and knowing every day is nothing but His goodness, His grace, and His mercy that I can make.

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2: 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And what if you're actually forced to choose between two really bad options? 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
2: You probably remember this because it was so incredibly controversial, but back in the late 1980s, the American director Martin Scorsese released a film called The Temptation of Christ, based on a 1955 novel by the same name. And as you might expect, anytime you mess around with the biblical story of Jesus, it really upset a lot of people. In fact, one group of protesters in France actually set fire to a theater with people inside, which, if you ask me, is a really strange way to try and set the record straight when it comes to promoting the teachings of Christ. Martin Scorsese received multiple death threats, which again seems like an odd way to try and make the truth about Jesus seem more obvious. Now, to be perfectly honest, I've never seen the movie, even though I wasn't a practicing Christian when it first hit theaters. And in hindsight, I'm guessing that my Christian background probably kept me from wanting to see it, the same way that my current Christian practice has made the premise of the film seem, well, distasteful to me. Today, the teachings in the person of Christ are so important to me that I'm just not interested in wading around in the mud with somebody who was trying to twist the life of Christ into something that it wasn't. I mean, let's be honest. The actual narrative you find in the Bible is challenging enough without having to make stuff up. And I've always felt that altering the story is kind of pointless. Because if Jesus was real, and he really was the Son of God, all you could possibly hope to do by changing the story is to cheat yourself of something pretty incredible. I mean, think of it like this. Let's pretend you were dying of a terminal disease, and the doctors have an actual cure, but you choose to believe that drinking dandelion milk is a better solution. In a case like that, you're going to die because you wasted time on a lie instead of investigating the life-giving truth. Of course, if it's all just fiction, then what does a little movie matter? Believe what you want and waste your time contemplating whatever you want. But if this book is telling the truth, I would think it might be smarter to wrestle with a deeply challenging reality, a reality that has the potential to add meaning to your life. Now, that having been said, I will give the original author, and now I'm talking about the book and not the movie, I'll give the author a few points for bringing one important idea to the forefront. And that's the idea that sometimes we talk about Jesus as if he's completely unlike us. He got that part right. Not much else, but he got that right. I mean, when Jesus was tempted, it was real. It wasn't some kind of show trial. And that's really important to understand because Christians sometimes like to emphasize Christ's deity and talk about him as if he was completely different from every other human being who's ever lived. But the Bible is crystal clear that he lived an authentic human life, like it says in this passage that I often quote from the book of Hebrews. "Seeing then that we have a great high priest who has passed through the heavens," the author tells us, "Jesus, the Son of God, let us hold fast our confession. For we do not have a high priest who cannot sympathize with our weaknesses, but was in all points tempted as we are, yet without sin." So now we're about to tread on some really dangerous ground, because trying to figure out exactly how divinity can blend with humanity so that Jesus can be fully God and fully man at the very same time, well, that's really beyond even the brightest of minds, and you quickly get into trouble if you're not being careful. It seems like there are two equal but opposite ditches that you can fall into when you consider the nature of Christ. One, you can talk about Jesus like he's entirely like us, completely the same in every single detail, which can lead to ignoring his deity. Or two, you can talk about Jesus like he's completely not like us, which ignores the incarnation and the humanity of Christ. So anytime you touch on the nature of Christ, on the way that Jesus was fully God and fully human at the very same time, you run into the risk of very probably getting it wrong, at least if you find yourself trying to drill this down to the very finest details. And so I want to move forward with a great deal of caution today, because I don't want to find myself playing the part of a fool who rushes into places where angels fear to tread. It's a responsibility that I take very seriously, because while I'm naturally going to be wrong about all kinds of stuff all the time, I still do my level best to talk about what I know to be true and to stay away from things that are way above my pay grade. So with that disclaimer firmly in place, I want to talk about the real story of the temptation of Christ, the way it reads in the Bible, because I think it says a lot about the way that you and I are required to navigate life. It's the story of a man who was completely unlike us because he was sinless, God in human flesh. But more importantly, it's also the story of a man who was like us, the way the book of Hebrews describes. He came to live an authentic human life and to show us what it means to live as the image of God. And we really have two choices when it comes to examining this story, because the Bible gives us two different versions, at least when it comes to the details. Mark only mentions the temptation of Christ in passing, but then you find one detailed account in Matthew and another one in Luke. Now, the content is the same. It's the same list of three temptations, but Matthew and Luke actually list them in a different order. Matthew arranges the temptation so they kind of build to a natural climax, and he ends with the devil offering to give Jesus all the kingdoms of this world. But then Luke's order is somewhat different. He lists the temptations differently, beginning with the temptation to turn stones into

0: Jesus as the Son of Man. And I struggle a little bit to decide which version we should look at today because there's a lot to learn from both approaches. But I think because Matthew is actually a bit of a personal favorite, I'm going to look at it from his perspective. Of course, what you should probably do when the show is over is go back and read both accounts to see what you can learn from these two different approaches. But now it's time to get down to brass tacks and do a little bit of reading. So here we go, beginning in Matthew 4 and verse 1. The Bible says, "Then Jesus was led up by the Spirit into the wilderness to be tempted by the devil. And when he had fasted 40 days and 40 nights, afterward, he was hungry." So let's pause there for a moment and consider the information we already have. The temptation of Christ, according to the Bible, was something that had to happen. So in other words, it was planned. It tells us the Spirit led Jesus into the wilderness specifically for the purpose of being tempted. You see, as you study the ministry of Jesus, what you're going to find is that there's just no end to the breadth of it. If you ask the question, what did Jesus come to do? You're not going to find an easy answer. I mean, yes, the book of Luke summarizes his ministry beautifully by saying the Son of Man has come to seek and to save that which was lost. And that's really what he did in a nutshell. But unpacking that idea is going to take the rest of your life, and even then you won't be done. And right here at the top of the story, we discover that Jesus had to face the devil. He had to be tempted, and the Spirit of God arranged it. Why? Because you and I failed. Humanity failed. We believed a lie and we caved in the face of temptation. And if Jesus is going to stand as the new head of the human race, as an authentic human being made in the image of God, he's going to have to face the same challenges that we do. And I'll be right back after this to explore that just a little bit more.
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0: The story of the real temptation of Christ begins by telling us that this was something that had to happen. And then it tells us that by the time the devil shows up, Jesus has already been fasting for 40 days. Now, it doesn't tell us exactly why he's fasting, but it's not too hard to figure it out. Right before this story, we find the story of Jesus' baptism, where a voice from heaven suddenly says, "This is my beloved Son, in whom I am well pleased." He's been publicly introduced as Messiah, and the baptism is the point at which Jesus' public ministry begins. So what is he doing in the wilderness? He's probably contemplating the nature of his work, the task that lies before him, and he's probably fasting to keep his mind clear, which is a spiritual discipline that Christians have largely lost sight of here in the 21st century. And it's after 40 days of not eating that the devil suddenly shows up. It says in verse 3, "Now, when the tempter came to him, he said, 'If you are the Son of God, command that these stones become bread.'" There's an important word in that statement, and it's a really short word. It's that tiny word, "if." God the Father has just publicly declared that Jesus is his Son, and now the tempter is trying to make Jesus doubt that. And you'll notice he doesn't do it when Jesus is strong and brimming with confidence. The tempter hits him when he's fatigued. Now, I've never fasted for 40 days, but I've done it for 10. And I can tell you that there comes a point where you begin to feel, well, a little weak. So what we have here in essence is a person who's getting kicked while he's down. And that tells us something about the nature of temptation. It doesn't

0: really happen when you're resolute and brave. It happens during moments of weakness, when you're tired, or you're angry, or maybe you're even bored. And it's at those moments that bad ideas quickly develop into temptation. Let me give you an example of what I'm getting at. On a normal day, when you're making a purchase at the 7-Eleven, you can look at those lottery tickets on the counter and know that your odds of winning are incredibly low. You know, one out of millions. So you have the presence of mind to think about your household budget, and you realize that dropping $50 on lottery tickets is not the best use of your money. In fact, it's not much better than actually burning the cash. But now let's suppose that you've been fired, and your funds are low, and you don't have the money you need to make your mortgage payment on the first of the month. This morning, you saw that the jackpot is now at $1.3 billion. So your desperate need begins to drive your appetite in ways that it wouldn't otherwise. And of course, you tell yourself that if you had that kind of money, you'd be the most benevolent person on earth. And you think about all the good you would do. You would build a new clinic. You would open an orphanage in India. You would even give most of that money to the church. But of course, the odds are exactly the same as they were before, which is as close to zero as you can get without it actually being zero. But now, for some reason, when you don't actually have $50 to spare, you're far more tempted to buy the tickets than when you do have the $50, because now you're being driven by desperation. Or maybe it's something far more serious than just spending a couple of bucks on a lottery ticket, which for most people is neither here nor there. Maybe you're tempted to go and rob a bank. It's something you would never do under any other circumstance. But now you're at risk of being thrown on the street, and your perception of reality is being skewed by your sense of desperation. I mean, don't most people judge criminals differently if we know they stole a loaf of bread because they were hungry? Everybody instinctively knows there's a difference between stealing because you're needy and stealing because you're greedy. The world's not going to judge you quite as harshly. And really, don't you need the money more than most people? Never mind that stealing actually transfers your problems to somebody else. And never mind the fact that people usually get hurt during a bank robbery or at least traumatized. In this case, we just tell ourselves the ends really do justify the means because we're in trouble. Now, what I'm not suggesting is that we shouldn't pay attention to someone's motives when we're considering punishment. I'm simply pointing out that desperation has a way of shifting our values, of making us consider things we would never consider under any other circumstance. What isn't a temptation when we're strong suddenly becomes one when we're weak. And that's what's happening to Jesus. He's been tempted after 40 days of fasting. "Hey," the devil says, "if you really are the Son of God, why don't you just turn these stones into bread? Easy peasy, no need to go hungry." It's the temptation of exception. Intellectually, you know it's wrong, but these are special circumstances, right? And most of us wouldn't hesitate to find an easy fix for hunger. And that's the way it always seems to go. We know that something is wrong, and of course we would never do it. But then we tell ourselves this is a special occasion. Just think about the number of times you've told somebody, "Look, I'm sorry I did that to you, but here's what you've got to understand." Understand what? That you actually had a good reason for behaving badly? Is that supposed to make the way you hurt somebody else now acceptable? Look, I understand there are special cases where you had to choose from the least among evils, like the famous conundrum that came from World War II. The Nazis are knocking at your door and they're demanding to know if you're hiding Jews. If you tell the truth, there's a good chance that innocent people are going to die. So you've got to make up your mind. Do you lie to save human lives, or do you tell the truth and watch your house guests get herded into a cattle car and sent to a death camp? So, yeah, in the real world, we often find ourselves up against some really hard choices. And sometimes we try to figure out not how to save the day, but how to cause the least harm. And I do think it might be a good idea to come back someday and re-examine that exact scenario, because I actually think there are good answers about how to navigate those kinds of ethics. But for right now, I just want to focus on the temptation we all experience. We like to convince ourselves that something might be wrong under most circumstances, but this circumstance is an exception. What we find the devil doing in this story is trying to convince Jesus to use his divine power to solve a human problem. But what Jesus came to do, at least in part, is to succeed where the first Adam failed. When the tempter first appealed to our appetite in Eden, it worked. We chose personal satisfaction over obedience to God. And in this story, precisely the opposite happens. Adam and Eve were not dying of hunger the day they were tempted. In fact, they lived in a world of plenty. But still the tempter appealed to their appetite and said, "Listen, maybe God said you couldn't eat from every tree, but have you actually looked at this one?" So when the woman saw that the tree was good for food, it says in Genesis, that it was pleasant to the eyes and a tree desirable to make one wise, she took its fruit and ate. Way back then, it wasn't a case of need. But most people would have no problem suggesting that Jesus might be perfectly justified in doing this because he's just been fasting for 40 days, and we all know that 41 days starts to get dangerous. I'll be right back after this.
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0: Back in the 1960s, when Joseph Fletcher released his now famous book, Situation Ethics, he argued that right and wrong are not necessarily clear-cut ethical categories, that the real world might be more a matter of shades of gray. Something might be wrong under most circumstances, he said, but sometimes it's perfectly justified because the situation demands it. There are times, Joseph Fletcher wrote, when a man has to push his principles aside and do the right thing. Now, I want to be careful because in a broken world, there actually are some gray areas, and not everything is always easy to figure out, ethically speaking. And I also want to be careful that I don't make a caricature out of this book, because while I disagree with his basic premise, the book is far more nuanced than I'm about to lead some of you to believe. I guess I just felt the need to mention him because he had such a profound influence on the way that our generation thinks. But now let's get back to the matter at hand, and that's the first temptation of Christ the way it reads in Matthew chapter 4. Somebody might be asking why it would be wrong for Jesus to feed himself, and the answer is, well, it wouldn't be. And that's kind of the point. The road to darkness never starts with an obvious evil. Of course Jesus is hungry, and of course it's not a sin to take care of your basic physical needs. That's not the point of the story. What the devil is suggesting is that Jesus should use his divine power for his own benefit. And he's also tempting him to defend himself. The heavens had parted, the voice of his Father had told the world that he was Messiah, the Son of God. And now, in a moment of physical weakness, another voice is saying, "If you are the Son of God." In other words, he's tempting Jesus, the man, to doubt something that God has plainly said, which is exactly what happened in Eden. "Do not eat from that tree," God said. But then the serpent whispered, "Did God really say that for real?" Which brings us to Jesus' answer, which you find in verse 4. "But he answered and said, 'It is written, man shall not live by bread alone, but by every word that proceeds from the mouth of God.'" Here's what's going on in this story: a balancing of two essential requirements, our physical needs and our need to be in harmony with our Maker. And if you have to prioritize one of those, if it comes down to choosing between those two, we need to choose our relationship with God. The human brain is remarkably good at finding reasons to disobey. We have this talent for manufacturing a reason that God must be wrong in this particular case, that he would change his mind if he only understood our circumstances. You and I are remarkably gifted when it comes to the art of justification. And the fallen heart almost always chooses self. Just a few chapters later, Jesus makes it obvious why he made the decision he did. Listen to what he says in the Sermon on the Mount. "Therefore do not worry, saying, 'What shall we eat?' or what shall we drink, or what shall we wear? For after all these things the Gentiles seek. For your heavenly Father knows that you need all these things. But seek first the kingdom of God and His righteousness, and all these things shall be added to you." Have a look at what we already know from this story. The temptations were something Jesus had to go through. And it says that the Spirit was the one who led him into the wilderness. This was an exercise in trust, which is one of the biggest things the human race lost when we turned our backs on God. We used to trust what He said. We used to believe that He always had our best interests at heart. We used to trust that He actually knew what He was talking about. And then we listened to a serpent and foolishly tossed our trust out the window. So as a real human being, Jesus, the man, was going to have to restore that trust between the Creator and His creation. He was going to have to endure real privation, real discomfort, and trust that obedience was still important. And so, no, there's nothing wrong with eating when you're hungry, but there is something wrong with taking moral shortcuts when you know full well what you should be doing. Jesus had to conquer appetite in pursuit of obedience, because you and I rejected obedience for the sake of appetite. And if He was going to become the new head of the human race, He had to do this as one of us. If He'd caved into temptation, you and I would be lost. Our corporate rebellion, our corporate disobedience would stand on the books for all eternity, and there would be no justifiable way to restore us to the kingdom of God. What we have in the Bible is the story of a man who would not take shortcuts, who wouldn't take the easy road, not if it meant losing you. The final path to victory in this case included the cross. And if there was ever a reason to say, you know, in this case, I'm just not going to do it, that would have been it. But that also would have been game over for all of us. I'll be right back after this.
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0: So far, we've only explored one out of the three temptations. That means we're going to have to come back some other day. So maybe let's review some of the highlights so far. This is the story of a real man. He was God in human flesh, the divine Son of God. But he was also a real human being. And sometimes we forget that. I mean, yes, Jesus is larger than life, and He's very much unlike us in a lot of ways. But the point of this story is to show us that God understands what it's like to live in this place. When the Spirit led Jesus out into the wilderness, it wasn't a matter of just going through the motions. When the Bible says that Jesus was tempted, it means He was really tempted. And that's about the only part of the last temptation of Christ that the original author got right, the fact that Jesus was actually tempted. I've met a lot of Christians who tell me that Jesus couldn't have sinned in this story. And that doesn't really make sense, because then it's not a real temptation and He's not a real human being. And let's be honest about this. Jesus was tempted to do things that you and I will never be tempted to do, because changing stones into bread isn't exactly a part of our skill set. So in that sense, you might say that Jesus was tempted beyond what you and I go through. So yes, He could have sinned, or there wouldn't be a point to the story. But at the same time, I think it's important to point out that Jesus wouldn't have sinned because of His character. And there's no doubt that this story is designed to build your confidence in who He is. This is a God you can trust. You and me, we would have failed, but He didn't. Which only goes to show that you really can trust Him with your future. Look, I know some people say that none of this ever actually happened, but that's an impression that quickly fades away if you make the effort to sit down and actually read this. And I mean, really pay attention to what's happening. This is the story of a world full of people you can't trust, and a God who goes to great lengths to prove that He's trustworthy. So maybe it's time to give this story one more look. Maybe it's time to examine God as He comes to this world in human flesh to live among us, really as one of us, and succeed in every area that we failed, and then gave his life for us. Look, I've run out of time today, so I'm going to have to leave the other two temptations for another time. Thanks for joining me today. I'm Sean Boonstra, and this has been another episode of Authentic.
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2: here at the
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2: Same time. And thank you.
5: The word of the Lord came also unto me, saying,
6: Thou shalt not take thee a wife, neither shalt thou have sons or daughters in this place. For thus saith the Lord concerning the sons and concerning the daughters that are born in this place, and concerning their mothers that bear them, and concerning their fathers that begat them in this land.
5: They shall die of grievous deaths. They shall not be lamented, neither shall they be buried, but they shall be as dung upon the face of the earth, and they shall be consumed by the sword and by famine. And their carcasses shall be meat for the fowls of heaven and for the beasts of the earth. For thus saith the Lord, Enter not into the house of mourning, neither go to lament nor bemoan them, for I have taken away my peace from this people, saith the Lord, even loving kindness and mercies. Both the great and the small shall die in this land. They shall not be buried. Neither shall men lament for them, nor cut themselves, nor make themselves bald for them. Neither shall men tear themselves for them in mourning, to comfort them for the dead. Neither shall men give them the cup of consolation to drink for their father or for their mother. Thou shalt not also go into the house of feasting, to sit with them to eat and to drink. For thus saith the Lord of hosts, the God of Israel, Behold, I will cause to cease out of this place in your eyes and in your days the voice of mirth and the voice of gladness, the voice of the bridegroom and the voice of the bride.
6: And it shall come to pass, when thou shalt show this people all these words, and they shall say unto thee,
7: Wherefore hath the Lord pronounced all this great evil against us? Or what is our iniquity? Or what is our sin that we have committed against the Lord our God?
6: Then shalt thou say unto them,
5: Because your fathers have forsaken me, saith the Lord, and have walked after other gods, and have served them, and have worshipped them, and have forsaken me, and have not kept my law, and ye have done worse than your fathers. For behold, ye walk every one after the imagination of his evil heart, that they may not hearken unto me. Therefore will I cast you out of this land into a land that ye know not, neither ye nor your fathers. And there shall ye serve other gods day and night, where I will not show you favor. Therefore, behold, the days come, saith the Lord, that it shall no more be said, The Lord liveth, that brought up the children of Israel out of the land of Egypt. But the Lord liveth, that brought up the children of Israel from the land of the north, and from all the lands whither he had driven them. And I will bring them again into their land that I gave unto their fathers. Behold, I will send for many fishers, saith the Lord, and they shall fish them. And after will I send for many hunters, and they shall hunt them from every mountain, and from every hill, and out of the holes of the rocks. For mine eyes are upon all their ways. They are not hid from my face, neither is their iniquity hid from mine eyes. And first I will recompense their iniquity and their sin double, because they have defiled my land. They have filled mine inheritance with the carcasses of their detestable and abominable things. O Lord, my strength and my fortress, and my refuge in the day of affliction, the Gentiles shall come unto thee from the ends of the earth and shall say,
8: Surely our fathers have inherited lies, vanity, and things wherein there is no profit. Shall a man make gods unto himself, and they are no gods?
5: Therefore, behold, I will this once cause them to know. I will cause them to know mine hand and my might, and they shall know that my name is the Lord.
9: Hi friends, it's your girl Melanie with some words of encouragement. Have you ever felt like you were drowning? Even in the most overwhelming tsunami of trials, we can praise God because Christ is always willing and ready to help us through. I'm reminded of the Bible text found in Exodus 15 verses 2, and it says, "The Lord is my strength and my defense. He has become my salvation. He is my God, and I will praise him, my Father's God, and I will exalt him." Friends, let us praise God in our trials today. A message from Cornerstone Christian Radio, where the cross and your life collide.
4: 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It's you I live for. One more time. Every day. It's you I live for.

0: about your faith. Can I tell you a secret? That just makes you human. No need to freak out. The Bible itself is actually filled with stories of doubt. When John the Baptist, the forerunner of Jesus, found himself locked up in prison, he sent a message to Jesus asking, "Are you the one who is to come, or shall we look for another?" He's like, "Hey, I thought you were the guy. I thought we were boys. Why am I in this prison?" And maybe like John, you're looking at your circumstances going, "Jesus, are you really the one? Or do I need to look elsewhere?" And maybe like John, you need to be reminded of Jesus' answer. I know I do. It's a two-part answer, actually. First part, Jesus says, "Yeah, I'm the one." That's what he's saying when he says the blind receive their sight and the dead are raised. He's saying, "I'm the one who's come to rescue humanity, the one who's come to beat death, the one who's come to fix all that is broken. I'm the one. You don't need to look to another." But then notice what he says next. "And blessed is the one who is not offended by me." In other words, in this life, Jesus' way of doing things will not always make sense to you. And sometimes what he's doing is using the really hard stuff in your life to bring about the really good stuff in your heart. But that may be hard to see right now. Jesus gets that. So he's asking us, even in our doubts, will we trust him? Will we proclaim the words of Charles Spurgeon, "Jesus, though we may not be able to trace your hand, we know we can trust you."
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Heavenly Father, which are in heaven, we thank you so much for the opportunity of being in this beautiful place, studying the Word of God. We are eager to know what you have for us this weekend. And I pray that it may be your Word and your Spirit speaking to the hearts of everyone here, that I may be hidden behind Jesus, that Jesus may be exalted. We pray all these things in Jesus' name. Amen. The title of my message this morning is Just One. Just One. Historically, numerous people have performed extraordinary acts of bravery or strategic genius that changed the course of a battle. These stories often serve to galvanize morale, inspire resilience against overwhelming adversity, and demonstrate the profound impact that a single person can have. And a few examples that I can give from history is Joan of Arc and the Siege of Orleans. Joan of Arc was a key figure in the well-known Hundred Years' War. This was a teenage peasant girl that was instrumental in lifting the siege of Orleans in 1429. For 6 months, English forces have kept Orleans under siege, and French morale was at a rock bottom. The French believed that the city was on the verge of falling, which would have opened southern France to English control. Invoking divine guidance, Joan of Arc convinced the Dauphin, later Charles VII, to let her lead a relief force. She entered the besieged city and immediately revitalized the French troops with her unwavering faith and courageous presence. She led a series of assaults on English fortresses, was wounded by an arrow, but quickly returned to the fight. The result of this, though, was that within 9 days of her arrival, the English were forced to retreat and the siege was broken. The victory marked a crucial turning point in the war, shattered in the myth of English invincibility, and paved the way for the coronation of Charles VII. It just took one girl that was courageous and brave to free this city from the siege. Another example, this is perhaps a more common one for us as Seventh-day Adventists, is Desmond Doss. Dr. Desmond Doss, a conscientious objector and refusal to bear arms, demonstrated extraordinary bravery and courage during the Battle of Okinawa in 1945, saving dozens of lives under enemy fire. It happened that on May 5th of 1945, Doss's infantry company was pinned down by heavy Japanese artillery and machine gun fire on top of the Midi encampment, an area nicknamed Hacksaw Ridge. After an overwhelming Japanese counterattack, the Americans were forced to retreat, leaving many of their wounded behind. But Desmond Doss refusing to retreat with others, the unarmed Doss remained in the exposed area and was ravaged by fire. For 12 hours, he rescued and lowered approximately 75 wounded soldiers down to the 120-meter cliff, one by one, using stretchers supported by ropes. Doss's actions saved many men who would have otherwise died or been captured. Subsequently, he received the Medal of Honor, becoming the first conscientious objector to receive the country's highest military decoration. What I really want to talk to you with these examples, and we're now going to go into scripture, is that in time of war, God needs courageous, brave men and women. In times of war, if there is something that God abhors or hates, is neutrality. And I read from the Testimonies for the Church, Volume 3, page 280. If God abhors one sin above another, of which his people are guilty, it is doing what? Nothing in case of an emergency. Indifference and neutrality.

really upset God, if you will. Things that God abhors. And it's very interesting how this quote says this, if God abhors one sin above another. So this is in the top of God's list of sins that he abhors. This weekend, we're talking about the armor of God. And when we talk about the armor, we're talking about battle. We're talking about war. We're talking about conflict. So let's talk about conflict. Let's talk about war and the role that we as soldiers of Christ need to play in that war. I'm going to go to a story in the Old Testament, a story that my mom used to tell me when I was little, going to bed, the story of David and Goliath. Now, that story is more than a bedtime story. The story of David and Goliath has a cosmic application in a worldwide scale that is very applicable for us today, those of us who are living at the end of this great controversy. But before I go into this story, I want to make a parallel, a typology between the two main characters in this battle, David and Goliath. David in this battle is a type of Jesus Christ. Notice, for example, the following comparisons. Both Jesus and David were born in Bethlehem, a town considered unimportant at the time. David was a shepherd, a role later mirrored by Jesus, who is described as the good shepherd. Both David and Jesus were anointed kings, with David being anointed by Samuel and Jesus being anointed at his baptism by the Holy Spirit. The prophecies foretold that the Messiah would be descendant of David, and Jesus is referred to in the Gospels as the son of David. Both Jesus and David experienced periods of being hunted and fleeing for their lives. David was betrayed by his counselor, Ahithophel, who joined Absalom while Judas betrayed Jesus with a kiss. Both David and Jesus experienced mockery and abuse from others. Shimei cursed David as he fled, while many mocked Jesus during his crucifixion. Both David and Jesus suffered emotional anguish, with David on the Mount of Olives and Jesus in the Garden of Gethsemane. David showed great forgiveness by sparing Saul's life multiple times and forgiving Shimei, while Jesus forgave his enemies, including those who crucified him. David is seen as foreshadowing of Jesus because both protected their people against their enemy. And in fact, in Psalm 22, David's prayer, he begins by crying, my God, why have you forsaken me? Which were the words that Jesus also mentioned while he was hanging on the cross. Both were seen as fulfilling the prophecy of King David and establishing a new kingdom. David was the only brave one who fought against the giant, while Jesus was the only one who overcame Satan. Now, you might be wondering, why are you taking your time to make these comparisons? Let's go to the book of Ephesians. Ephesians chapter 6, and you're going to see why this is important in this story that we are going to review today. You will be hearing a lot from Ephesians chapter 6 this weekend, where we have the armor of God. Verse 11, Ephesians chapter 6 and verse 11. The Bible says, put on the whole armor of God, that you may be able to stand against the wiles of the devil. So here we're told that in order to fight against the devil, which I believe Goliath is a type of, we need to put on the whole armor of God. Now, I'm not going to study the whole armor of God. I know that there are other presenters who will be going in depth with this. But if I were to summarize what the armor of God is, I have a verse that summarizes it all. Let's go now to the book of Romans. Romans chapter 13. Now, keep in mind, in Ephesians chapter 6, verse 11, Paul says, put on the whole armor of God. Now, notice that that expression, again, is going to be used in Romans chapter 13, but this time, no armor is mentioned. Notice what is mentioned instead. Romans chapter 13, verse 14.
Romans

0: chapter 13, verse 14. The Bible says, but put on the Lord Jesus Christ and make no provision for the flesh to fulfill its lusts. So notice that in Ephesians, it says that we need to put on the whole armor of God. But in Romans, it says that we need to put on who? So what is the armor of God? It's Jesus. So now, if David is a type of Jesus, and in that story, David is representing Jesus, then do you think it is a good idea to see how David fought? So that we can also learn how to fight in this battle. Because if David is a type of Jesus, and Jesus is the armor of God, if you will, then David fought as if, or how Jesus would have fought were he in his place. In other words, David fought in the name of the Lord. David was representing Jesus in that battlefield. Now, how about Goliath and Satan? You know, both are portrayed as the ultimate enemies of God's people. Goliath defies Israel's God, and Satan is presented as the spiritual adversary. Goliath taunts Israel for 40 days, a number mirrored by Satan's 40-day temptation of Jesus in the wilderness. And this parallel suggests that the struggle between good and evil in both biblical accounts is preordained. Goliath is depicted as a violent and formidable warrior, and Satan is associated with violence, stirring up conflict and oppression. Both characters inspire fear and paralysis in the people of God. The Israelite army flees from Goliath, while Satan's power is often a source of fear in the spiritual lives of believers. The story of David and Goliath is not only about the little guy winning, but about the victory won through faith in Jesus Christ, who is the ultimate Davidic hero of this story. It's very interesting that the way that David overcame Goliath was a rock against in the forehead, the head. And how? What does the Bible say in Genesis 3:15 that Jesus is going to overcome Satan? He's going to crush the what? The head as well. So you see, Goliath is overcome here on the head, and Satan's head will be crushed also, was crushed and will be crushed by Jesus. Now let's go then into the details of this story, and let's see how this applies to the cosmic conflict that we are waging right now. Let's go to the first book of Samuel, chapter 17. First book of Samuel, chapter 17. And I'm going to read the first 11 verses for the context of this story, and then we're going to focus on a few verses here and there. 1 Samuel chapter 17, beginning with verse 1. The Bible says, now the Philistines gathered their armies together to battle and were gathered at Socoh, which belongs to Judah. They encamped between Socoh and Azekah in Ephes-Damim. And Saul and the men of Israel were gathered together, and they encamped in the valley of Elah and drew up in battle array against the Philistines. The Philistines stood on a mountain on one side, and Israel stood on a mountain on the other side with a valley between them. And a champion went out from the camp of the Philistines named Goliath from Gath, whose height was 6 cubits and a span. He had a bronze helmet on his head, and he was armed with a coat of mail, and the weight of the coat was 5,000 shekels of bronze. And he had bronze armor on his legs and a bronze javelin between his shoulders. Now the staff of his spear was like a weaver's beam, and his iron spearhead weighed 600 shekels, and a shield bearer went before him. Then he stood and cried out to the armies of Israel and said to them, why have you come out to line up for battle? Am I not a Philistine, and you are the servants of Saul? Choose a what? Choose a man, just one, for yourselves, and let him come down to me. If he is able to fight with me and kill me, then we will be your servants. But if I prevail against him and kill him, then you shall be our servants and serve us. And the Philistine said, I defy the armies of Israel this day. Give me just one man, that he may fight that we may fight together. When Saul and all Israel heard these words of the Philistine, they were dismayed and greatly afraid. Very straightforward account. We have two armies, a valley in between, and there is one champion of the Philistines, a giant, Goliath, who is defying the armies of Israel, and he's asking only for how many people? Just one. Just one. That sounded like an easy thing for them, right? Just one. Just send one. And if he defies me, we will be your servants. But as we read in verse 11, everyone was afraid, even the king, Saul. They were dismayed and greatly afraid. Why were they afraid? We can imagine their fear before the presence of this giant. In verse 4, it says that he was the champion of the Philistines. His height, if we convert that into feet, was approximately 9.5 feet. But actually, Ellen White says that he was actually approximately 12 feet high. Also, his armor. Notice some details about the weight of his armor, the coat of mail. And the Bible says that was about 5,000 bronze shekels, which is approximately 125 pounds. The iron of his spear was 600 shekels of iron, about 15 pounds. And then he was very strong, and there was no part of his body exposed to his enemy. He was completely armed from his feet all the way to his head. That sounded like an invincible enemy for the Israelites. And then I go back to my main point of my presentation. He was asking just for one man, just for one person. Remember what we read at the beginning from the spirit of prophecy. What is it that God abhors? Indifference and neutrality. You think that God was pleased with the king of Israel and the army of Israel? None of them were going to fight for the Lord. None of them were going. Who was supposed to go? Who was supposed to face Goliath? Who was the tallest of all that army of Israel? Now let's read it. 1 Samuel chapter 9, verses 1 and 2. 1 Samuel chapter 9, verses 1 and 2. If we were to judge by stature, by height, if we were to judge by height, then the most ideal warrior was Saul, the king himself. Not only because he was the king, but as we're going to read, he was the tallest of all. There was a man, the Bible says in 1 Samuel 9, verses 1 and 2, there was a man of Benjamin whose name was Kish, the son of Abiel, the son of Zeror, the son of Bechorath, the son of Appiah, a Benjamite, a mighty man of power. And he had a choice and handsome son whose name was Saul. There was not a more handsome person than he among the children of Israel. From his shoulders upward, he was taller than any of the people. So who was the tallest of that army? So he was the tallest, perhaps he was the strongest, and he was the king. Did he go? The king didn't go. The king didn't go. And if the king doesn't go, what influence does it have on the people? Same influence, right? Well, the king is not going. There wasn't even a man. The king was afraid, and so were the others. Actually, there were rewards for whoever was willing to go. Let's go back to 1 Samuel 17, and this time we're going to read verse 25. 1 Samuel chapter 17, this time verse 25. So the man of Israel said, "Have you seen this man who has come up? Surely he has come up to defy Israel. And it shall be that the man who kills him, the king will enrich with great riches, will give him his daughter, and give his father's house exemption from taxes in Israel." You know, sometimes in this battle, you're going to find situations when you are tempted to be bribed. People may offer certain advantages. But you see, it's interesting that not even with those worldly advantages, not even one person was willing to fight. That can tell you, that can demonstrate the fear that these people had to fight the Philistines, riches, the king's daughter as a wife, an exemption from paying taxes. Sounds like a good reward, right? But not even one, not even one. Going back to verse 16, the Bible says, and the Philistine drew near and presented himself 40 days, morning and evening. Now, very interesting that the Bible gives this detail here, morning and evening and 40 days. You know, 40 days, we made the parallel with Jesus. 40 days, morning and evening. What is supposed to happen every morning and every evening in Israel? What is supposed to happen in Israel? Every morning, every evening. Worship, right? Worship. I don't know, the story doesn't say, but worship is supposed to strengthen you, to connect you with God, to give you courage. I don't know if these guys were even worshiping God. Or they were just maybe receding from battle. They were just hiding in caves. I don't know. But this king, this giant is coming here every morning and every evening at the time of worship to harass the armies of Israel. Very interesting. For 40 days, Goliath defied Israel. Now, David appears on the scene of war. And let's read verse 13, because there is a reason why David goes there. Verse 13, the Bible says, notice who else was there in the camp. The three oldest sons of Jesse had gone to follow Saul to battle. The names of his three sons who went to battle were Eliab, the firstborn, next to him Abinadab, and the third Shema. So the three oldest brothers of David. Now, let's stop here for a moment, and let's think of his oldest brother, Eliab. Do you remember what had happened to him before? Let's refresh our memories, going to the previous chapter, 1 Samuel chapter 16, verses 6 and 7. 1 Samuel 16, verses 6 and 7. Here Samuel is coming to anoint the future king of Israel, the next king of Israel. And the first one that comes before Samuel is the oldest son. So the Bible says here, so it was when they came that he looked at Eliab and said, surely the Lord's anointed is before him. But the Lord said to Samuel, do not look at his appearance or at his physical stature, because I have refused him. For the Lord does not see as man sees, for man looks at the outward appearance, but the Lord looks at the heart. When Samuel saw him, perhaps he was another big, handsome, tall guy. And when Samuel saw him, he said, well, this looks like a king. He must be the one. Now, the story in the next chapter demonstrates why God rejected him. If he were to be the next king of Israel, then if Saul didn't go, who was the next one who was supposed to go? He was the next one who was supposed to go. Did he go? So notice here in this conflict here, leaders, church leaders don't go, if you will. Church members don't go. Family is not going to battle. Who will go for us? Who will go for us is the question.
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0: Back to the story in verses 17 and 18, we are given the reason why David goes to this camp. Verse 17, then Jesse said to his son David, take now for you brothers an ephah of this dry grain and these 10 loaves and run to your brothers at the camp and carry these 10 cheeses to the captain of their 1,000 and see how your brothers fare and bring back news of them. So that is exactly what David does. He goes to the camp. But when he arrives there, he hears the giant defying the armies of Israel. And in verse 26, now let's read verse 26 of the same chapter, verse 26. Then David spoke to the man who stood by him, saying, what shall be done for the man who kills this Philistine and takes away the reproach from Israel? For who is this uncircumcised Philistine that he should defy the armies of the living God? Wait a minute. Now all of a sudden, someone who is not part of the army, someone who is just there visiting, his zeal for God is stirred. He sees this enemy bringing reproach to the army of God. And he's asking, who is this Philistine? Why are you guys allowing this guy to bring reproach to God? His oldest brother hears this and he gets really upset. And in verse 28, we read, now Eliab, his oldest brother, heard when he spoke to the man. And Eliab's anger was aroused against David and said, why did you come down here? And with whom have you left those few sheep in the wilderness? I know your pride and the insolence of your heart, for you have come down to see the battle. You know, many times I find in my ministry people that they are convinced that they need to make a decision for Christ, that they need to make a sacrifice. But oftentimes I hear excuses like, well, I'm just waiting for my husband to also go with me. Well, I'm waiting for my children to also go with me. Well, I'm waiting for God to perhaps pave the way in my work so that I can keep the Sabbath or something else. And we're always waiting for, like the Israelites, just waiting there in a passive position to wait when we can move forward. But God is asking, just do it now. Go for me. Go and fight. I'm not going to let you fight alone. I am here with you. You know, the armor of God is not an armor that is for you to put on and just sit and relax and watch from the distance. It is an armor that you put on because you trust that the Lord is in the army and you go with him because the Lord is ahead of you. You follow the Lord because the Lord is the one fighting for you. You know, we are, I don't know about you, but every time, you know, and I know that we like to say these things every year, but the more we get closer to the end, I am more convinced that we have very short time left. I'm very convinced about that. I mean, the things that are happening in this country, the natural world, the political world, the religious world, you know, those things are really showing that we have very short time. But you know what concerns me? That many among us, we still are indifferent or neutral. Because today we want to be very diplomatic. You know, we don't want to offend anyone. We want to be very neutral, not here, not to the right, nor to the left. We want to be very cautious, and caution is good. You know, we need to be wise. We need to be tactful. But we need to take a position on things, right? We need to stand for God. We cannot just simply be passive and just waiting for the Lord to do something while I'm just passive and not cooperating with God. The army of Israel, they were just waiting. I don't know what they were waiting for. 40 days, nothing was happening. God had to send the least of them to do something. You know, and God is going to arise or bring people that we do not think the least, that these were the people that God was going to use. I'm reminded, I didn't bring the quote of some quotes that Ellen White says, that the workers of the 11th hour, they were going to take our places if we don't do our work. They're going to take our positions in this battle if we don't do our work. So the king heard about David. He's here. He is willing to fight. So he's brought before the king. And now let's read that in verse 31. Verse 31, now when the words which David spoke were heard, they reported them to Saul, and he sent for him. Verse 32, then David said to Saul, let no man's heart fail because of him. Your servant will go and fight with this Philistine. And Saul said to David, you are not able to go against this Philistine to fight with him, for you are a youth, and he a man of war from his youth. You know, sometimes more experienced people can discourage us. Oh, no, you've never preached. You don't have experience. You've never done this. And sometimes in the churches, we have new people coming into our churches. They have all that zeal, and they just want to work, but we don't let them work because we're afraid of their inexperience. And we kill the zeal that they bring in to the church in their first love. I'm not saying that we should put people without experience in very key positions in the church. I'm not saying that. But let people do something and be with them, discipleship them. They will learn from their mistakes. You know, I had to learn from, I've made mistakes and I've had to learn from them. But that's how you learn. The most important thing is that they have a guidance of someone, a leader in the church. You know, Saul said, well, you're not ready for this. Don't wait until someone tells you you are ready for this. If God tells you to do something, he knows. And if you are not ready, he's going to help you be ready. All his beatings, Ellen White says, are enablings. He teaches those who do not have experience. God does not want so much education, culture, big talents. He wants disposition. He wants the willing heart. When you're willing to do something for him, he can use you powerfully, even if you do not have experience. So David is brought before the king. He's brought before the king. The king says, no, he turns him off. You're not ready for this. Was he right? Can leaders fail in their appreciation and evaluation of people? Oh, yes, many times, right? And again, we got to be merciful with our leaders, right? I myself have made mistakes. I have sometimes thought that someone was not ready for something, and then, lo and behold, I was wrong. I have made that mistake too. But the point here is that you as the servant of God, as a soldier in the army of God, wait on Jesus for the marching orders. Don't wait until someone tells you what to do. I remember talking with a sister some years ago. I saw she had beautiful talents to do something for God in a specific area of his work. And I encouraged her. And I said, hey, you know, have you considered doing this? And I said, no, I'm just waiting until my pastor tells me to do it. I'm just waiting. If he doesn't tell me, I will not move. And it's good that we have that respect for our pastors. But sometimes when God calls you to do something, yes, consult your pastor, ask for wisdom, advice, don't be independent, but do something for God. Why was, some people read this story, and I have read some comments, that they think that David was just too prideful. He thought that he was just something, but I don't think so. Why was David so sure that he could win this battle? Was it presumptuous? Let's read verse 34 through 37. Same chapters, 1 Samuel chapter 17, verses 34 through 37. Here's the key for the preparation for war. Here's the key, my friends. But David said to Saul, you know, when Saul said, you're not ready for this, you don't have experience. But David said to Saul, your servant used to keep his father's sheep. And when a lion or a bear came and took a lamb out of the flock, I went out after it and struck it and delivered the lamb from its mouth. And when it arose against me, I caught it by its beard and struck and killed it. Your servant has killed both lion and bear, and this uncircumcised Philistine will be like one of them, seeing he has defied the armies of the living God. Verse 37, moreover, David said, the Lord who delivered me from the paw of the lion and from the paw of the bear, he will deliver me from the hand of the Philistine. And Saul said to David, go, and the Lord be with you. Now, I don't think that David always had this super strength. I believe this, what he's recounting, is in the context. Notice, it's just right after he had been anointed in chapter 16. Now, what are you anointed with? Oil. What does the oil represent? The Holy Spirit. So when he was chosen by God and anointed by God because of his fidelity in the little things, God anointed him with the Holy Spirit, and now David is seeing already that supernatural power that comes when the Holy Spirit has fallen upon you. So David, what prepared David for the battle was his faithfulness in the little things, yes, tending sheep. You know, there is something about tending sheep, right? That prepared great men for battle. Who else was a shepherd that became a great leader? Moses. 40 years. You know, I often talk to my students when I give Bible classes to the young people in preparation for ministry. And I ask them, hey, if there was a college that you were interested or you were looking into and you read the curriculum and it says, well, the course lasts 40 years and the subjects are tending sheep, cutting grass for them and all the things that you have to do for sheep as a shepherd, would you be interested? Perhaps I would not. 40 years doing the same thing. But that prepared Moses to be the meekest man on the earth, to lead the people. I mean, he learned such a humility and patience to be able to deal with these rebellious people for 40 years in the wilderness. Wow. Just tending sheep. David was the simple shepherd. So what does that mean for us today? Do we just have to go and just be shepherds? Well, that just simply means God is asking you to be faithful where you are in the little things. In those things that perhaps no one sees. You know, when David was just tending sheep, no one was really seeing him. His father, maybe, just him. But be faithful in those things. You know, sometimes we just want to really just jump into being, an international evangelist or someone that is very important. But we're neglecting those little things that we can do. What can you do in your local church? What can you do in your neighborhood? No one sees it. Perhaps your pastor doesn't even know about it. Those who will receive the latter rain, the anointing of the Holy Spirit that will prepare them for battle, are those who now are preparing for that in doing little things that perhaps not many people see. That work of humility, of just doing what is right because we want to please God and not man. This is the kind of training that David had for the battle. He knew that God had been with him. The second point here is that David did not forget his past history. David did not forget what God had done for him in the past. Well, Ellen White says that unless we forget how God has led us in the past, right? We will not have the confidence to continue doing and working for him for what he has for us in the future. I'm just paraphrasing. So David recounts his previous experience, tending his sheep, how God had helped him overcome obstacles. Our faithfulness in common duties of life prepares us to succeed in God's work. But here comes a very interesting part of the story. Let's go to verses 38 and 39. 1 Samuel 17, verses 38 and 39. David is ready to go. Saul says, go! The Lord is with you. So Saul clothed David with his armor, and he put a bronze helmet on his head. He also clothed him with a coat of mail. David fastened his sword to his armor, and try to walk, for he had not tested them. And David said to Saul, I cannot walk with these, for I have not tested them. So David took them off. Sometimes there's going to be people that say, okay, you do this, but you do it my way. That is Saul's armor. Okay, you're going to fight, but you fight with my armor. The armor of Saul represents any human method that may interfere with the will of God. God doesn't want you to fight with anyone's armor. He wants you to fight with the armor of God. You see, that's what we're seeing here. David could not fight this battle with the armor of Saul because Saul was a coward. That would not do any good for David. David took it off. He said, I cannot walk with this. I have not tested it. Perhaps that works for you. That doesn't work for me. What we should learn, and I'm not saying that we should not learn from the experience of others. Please don't misunderstand me. What we should learn from while we should learn from those with more experience, we should not underestimate our youth, our talents, what the Lord has given or work in our lives and personal experience with God. Each one is an individual. It should not be a copy of another. Now, verse 40. Let's go back to the story, verse 40. It's very interesting the way that David fights Goliath. I've always found this very, very interesting. Verse 40. Then he took his staff in his hand, the one that he used with the sheep, and he chose for himself 5 smooth stones from the brook and put them in a shepherd's bag, in a pouch which he had, and his sling was in his hand. And he drew near the Philistine. What did he grab? Just 5 smooth stones and a sling. I mean, if you judge this from a human perspective, you might think that he was being very foolish. How do you think you're going to overcome that giant that is completely decked, completely covered with an armor? How do you think you're going to take him down with just those 5 stones? You know what is amazing about this? That God always uses those things that are insignificant to show his power. You know, that's the God we serve. What he used, what he had experienced before. You know, that's the sling he used to protect his sheep and fight the animals that he was talking about, the lion and the bear, and the same rod that he used with the sheep. So he's using the things that God had given him. What do you have in your hand? He only had 5 stones. What did Moses have in his hand? Just a rod. Sometimes we say, oh, we need a certain budget. We need, perhaps I need certain degrees. I need a property. I need something. I know those things are important. But don't wait until you have them to do something for God. Begin with what you have in your hand. You know, in one of my churches, we're launching this ministry called Digital Evangelism. Many people today have phones in their hands, right? Hey, let's use the phones for something good. And we started working with prayer ads. And we've been having people coming to our church and studying the Bible already because they click on the prayer ad and requested prayer. We started connecting with them, ministering to their needs, and now they're coming to our church and studying the Bible. You're just beginning with what you have in your hand. Because this battle is not only passive. Yes, the passive part of the battle is that you pray. That's why you see in the armor of God that some of the elements of these armors are defensive and some are offensive. You know, the helmet, that is that defensive or offensive? That is defensive. But then the sword, that is what? That is offensive, right? So you got to have both. You got to have both. You don't have to just simply pray and pray and pray. That's very important, but you also got to do something after you pray. You know, you got to do something after you pray. So again, what do we have in our hands? But the most important thing that David had was not the sling, was not the rocks. Notice what he had. Verses 45, 46, and 47. 45, 46, and 47. Then David said to the Philistine, "You come to me with a sword and with a spear and with a javelin, but I come to you." Amen. In the name of the Lord of hosts. Amen. He's coming in the powerful name of the Lord of hosts, the God of the armies of Israel, whom you have defied. This day the Lord will deliver you into my hand, and I will strike you and take your head from you. Wow, he was bold. And this day I will give the carcasses of the camp of the Philistines to the birds of the air and the wild beasts of the earth, that all the earth may know that there is a God in heaven. Was he concerned about glorifying himself? Oh, he was just wanting to exalt the Lord of heaven. And that's why the Lord gave him the victory. Then all this assembly shall know that the Lord does not save with sword or spear, for the battle is whose? Is the Lord's. And he will give you into our hands. People of God, why are you afraid? Why are we afraid? The battle is whose? It's the Lord's. It's God's. So if the battle is his and he has never lost a battle, why are we afraid? Let us not be afraid. Perhaps someone here is very overwhelmed by the enemy. And it's very interesting when people click in those prayer ads and they just start opening up. And very interesting, the spiritual warfare many people are going through right now, inside the church and outside the church. Spiritual warfare, serious thing. You know, demon possession is becoming more and more common. You know that? It's very interesting. I'm dealing with that more and more and more. And we know that as we draw near the end of time, Ellen White says that Satan and his spiritualistic power will become more manifest. So you were going to be seeing more of these things as we draw near to the end of time. You know, the manifestation of Satan and false miracles and all these things. We're seeing the manifestation of Satan more and more. At least I am seeing it in my ministry. And that's why today we need to put on not just part of the armor, but the whole armor of God. None of it, no part of our body should be exposed. We got to be completely covered by Jesus Christ. He is that armor. Where is that confidence? Where is our confidence? Where did David have his confidence? You know, the same David that fought Goliath, he wrote this in Psalm 20, verse 7. You know this? Psalm 20, verse 7. This is the same David that we are reading about. Psalm 20, verse 7. It says, "Some trust in chariots and some in horses, but we will remember the name of the Lord our God." Again, where was David's confidence? In the Lord our God. So let's read the conclusion and the end of this story here in 1 Samuel 17, verses 49 through 51. Here is the end of the story. Then David put his hand in his bag and took a stone and slung it and struck the Philistine on his forehead, so that the stone sank into his forehead and he fell on his face to the earth. So David prevailed over the Philistine with a sling and a stone and struck the Philistine and killed him. But there was no sword in the hand of David. Therefore David ran and stood over the Philistine, took his sword and drew it out of his sheath and killed him and cut off his head with it. And the Philistines saw that their champion was dead, and they fled. I want to close. I have a few minutes left, but I want to close with some statements from the spirit of prophecy regarding the position that we should occupy today in this conflict. Book Education, page 57, Ellen White says, "The greatest want of the world is the want of men and women also. Men who will not be bought or sold. Men who in their inmost souls are true and honest. Men who do not fear to call sin by its right name. Men whose conscience is as true to duty as the needle to the pole. Men who will stand for their right, though the heavens fall." Men and women who are willing to stand for the right, though the heavens fall. Not be neutral for fear of consequence, because you got to stand for God. You got to stand for Him. Testimonies, Volume 5, page 114. There is a great need of zealous, disinterested workers in God's cause. One Christ-loving, devoted member will do more good in a church than 100 half-converted and sanctified self-sufficient workers. It is impossible for the church to be a living, active church unless its members shall be willing to bear burdens and assume responsibilities. Again, the importance of not being neutral. The importance of being for the Lord, doing something for Him. And the key here is one Christ-loving, devoted member. Councils on Health, page 546. We need 100 workers where now we have one. You know, just one. There is a great work to be done before satanic opposition shall close up the way and our present opportunities for labor shall be lost. Time is rapidly passing. And as she said that back then, what would she say today? Time is rapidly passing. We need 100 workers where now there is just one. But we read in the previous quote that even that one, if it is loving, if it is consecrated, will do more for 100 than 100 that are not converted. And I close with the words of John Wesley. John Wesley said the following: give me 100 men who love God alone with all their heart and hate sin alone with all their heart, and we will shake the gates of hell and bring the kingdom of God in a generation. Just give me 100, he said. Just give me 100. Oh, my dear brothers and sisters, it is my prayer that we may be among that army. By the way, do you know why the remnant is called 144,000? In the Greek, actually, it says thousands. That was the way in which the armies were counted and measured in the Old Testament times. You read, every time you will read the counting, for example, the army of David, the tribe of Judah, 76,000. That was usually the measurement. The 144,000 are portrayed in that way because they are God's last day army. And Ellen White says, strive with all your heart to be among the 144,000. Jesus is coming soon. We want to receive Him. We want to be on His side so that we may not be ashamed and be able to win this conflict with the help of Jesus. Is that your desire tonight? Yes. Let us pray. Heavenly Father, which are in heaven, I am so thankful for this story of David, very simple yet very profound. And we pray, Lord, that we, like David, may trust only in the name of the Lord, that we may be clothed with His armor, that we may not be afraid of taking a position for Jesus in difficult times. Oh, Lord, anoint us with Your Holy Spirit and give us that experience that we need to be able to fight for You. We pray and we thank You for all this. Be with us the rest of this summit.
2: Welcome to My Story, where we highlight your testimony's encounter with our sweet Savior. In John 8:36, Jesus makes a wonderful statement of victory. He says, "So if the Son sets you free, you will be free indeed." When you understand what Christ has freed you from, it sets the stage for you to live in what Christ has freed you to. 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The Apostle Paul says in Galatians 5:1, "It is for freedom that Christ has set us free. 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
3: One night I was sleeping as usual. I can't remember the time, but my mother called and said, "The police are down here looking for you." And I said, "The police? Oh my God, what have I done?" It was two officers. One looks at the other one and he said, "Are you gonna drive her or do you want me to?" We get in the car, lights are flashing, sirens are going, and we're flying up the interstate. And I finally said, "Can I ask what's going on?" And he said, "There's been a fire and there's a fatality," is all that he would say to me. Well, then they came over the radio and they said, "She's no longer at St. Francis. She's been transferred to Charleston General." And so we arrived at General and they ushered me in, and there were two lines of chaplains standing there, saying, "If you need any help, just let us know if you need any help." And I'm still wondering, what in the world is going on? And they asked me, they said, "We need you to go and see if you can identify a 17-year-old girl for us." And so they asked me to go, and they pulled a curtain back, and they pulled a blanket from over her head. And I said, "That's not a 17-year-old girl." I said, "That's my daughter." So then they said, "Well, now we're going to take you to the coroner's office." And I'm thinking, my gosh, this is my daughter is over here dead, and now you want to take me to the coroner's office? And they said, "Yeah, we have some kids at the coroner's office that we need you to identify." Well, they walked me back to the emergency room, and as we were getting ready to leave, the coroner walked in. And the coroner said, I cleaned the kids up as best I could. Do you know who these kids are?" And I said, "Yes, they're my grandchildren." And at that point, my family had arrived and everybody was just all to pieces, crying and trying to figure out what in the world had gone on. I was so overwhelmed by everything, but it just, more so than the grandkids, it just was just replayed and replayed. It's not a 17-year-old girl. That's my daughter. They never proved, to this day, the FBI, nobody could prove how that fire started. They said possibly a candle was in the window and maybe a curtain, but they never proved ever. But I know my daughter laid on top of her baby, and he didn't get burnt. She did, but he didn't get burnt. One thing you can see about Alicia, she was a very happy, happy young lady, loved to dress up. But all her pictures you'll see is beautiful smile, constantly smiling all the time. God helped me because of my husband passing 4 years earlier. I asked God one night, "Why'd you take my husband? Why'd you take him?" And as plain as I'm talking to you, he said, "I didn't take him. I rescued him from the things that were coming that were associated with cancer, the things that were lying ahead." I mean, it was just like I heard that voice say, "I rescued him." And so now when people say, "But why?" And I said, "Think about it. He rescued them. He rescued them from the pain, the suffering." So now I can tell somebody else when they say, "But why did God take them?" He didn't do that to hurt you. He didn't do that to be mean to you. He did that to rescue them. And do we want them to come back? Or do you realize we're all gonna die? is all of us are going to die. What are you doing to get things right with God? Yea, though I walk through the valley, but I don't pitch a tent. I don't stay there. See, and that's me in grief. I'm not going to stay there. I'm not going to live there. I'm going to walk through that valley so that if I can't walk through, then I can't testify to you about how God helped me. But God is able. He's more than able, you know, to help us in every situation, in everything that we go through. And so I just thank God. I thank God all the time for just being such a blessing in my life and a help, and knowing every day is nothing but His goodness, His grace, and His mercy that I can make.

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Psalms 66 verse 16 says, "Come and hear, all you who fear God, and I will tell what he has done for my soul." Never underestimate the power of your testimony, your encounter with God, and what role he has played throughout your life. May God bless you and utterly satisfy your heart with himself. 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
1: 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Thy kingdom come. Thy will be done on earth as it is in heaven. Give us this day our daily bread. And forgive us our trespasses, as we forgive those who trespass against us.

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1: Today's memory verse is
2: Psalm 16:1. 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
5: 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We hope to see you soon!
6: While surveying the site of some ancient ruins, two young archaeologists, Derek and Margot, and their nomad friend, Moki, find themselves trapped and sinking in a whirling pool of sand. And when the dust settles, they stare up in awe at a vast chamber filled with giant relics and artifacts from another civilization. And there, at the far end of the cavern, a door with a strange inscription. All who enter these portals pass through time.

0: storm blotted out everything.
1: Only good thing about sandstorms, they stop as fast as they start. See? What did I tell you?
2: Now maybe we can find out where we are.
0: Egypt.
1: Either that, or this is the world's biggest roadside pottery shack.
0: Isn't this fabulous? We're actually in the ancient land of the pharaohs.
2: Maybe we can find the answer to one of the great mysteries, how the pyramids were made.
1: You mean nobody's ever figured that out?
3: We're still missing some of them.
0: A real Egyptian.
1: You were expecting an Eskimo?
3: Try to get away during the storm, eh? Get these slaves back to their brickyard.
0: Slaves?
2: Brickyard?
1: Hey, looks like we will find out how the pyramids were made. Oh, the hard way.
0: This slavery is back-breaking work. I hate it.
2: What are you doing?
1: A simple domino trick. Watch. Ouch! Oh! Oh, I won't be able to work. Oh, the pain! I can't stand up.
2: If that gorilla with the whip catches you, you won't be able to sit down either.
1: Hey, no problem. Look, I'm cured already.
0: Another miracle cure.
4: You're new here. I'll find you a place to sleep.
0: Thanks. Could I ask you something? What year is this?
2: Maybe you could just tell us. Why are you a slave?
4: Why? The accursed Pharaoh has kept the Israelites in slavery for years and years, and it's getting worse all the time.
0: The Israelites enslaved in Egypt? Oh, that would make it somewhere around...
1: Go, brain, go!
0: I think 1200 B.C.
2: 1200 B.C.? Wow!
0: And that would also be just about the time in Egypt when...
4: Look! Can it really be him?
1: Who?
4: But he's been gone so many years.
1: Who is it?
4: Still that noble bearing. It must be him.
1: Him who?
4: Yes, it is. Because that's his brother Aaron with him.
2: Do you recognize who that is?
0: Moses.
1: Wow, Moses.
4: Moses, why is it you return to us?
5: The Lord God of our fathers has commanded me to bring you out of Egypt.
4: Bring us out of Egypt?
5: Yes, out of slavery, and to lead you to a land flowing with milk and honey. He further commanded Aaron to be by my side.
6: Prepare you now to leave this land. The Pharaoh will be told he must let our people go.
4: Come, I'll find you quarters.
2: Could we go with Moses and Aaron to the palace?
4: I suppose. I know the gods.
0: Oh, isn't this exciting? You'll have your own land.
4: If you believe that beast of a ruler will let all his slaves go free.
1: But Moses said...
4: I know. Let us hear now what the Pharaoh says.
7: And just how are you commanded to come before me?
5: I was tending my sheep at Mount Sinai when a flame sprang suddenly from the middle of a bush. The bush burned with fierce fire, yet was not consumed. And the voice of God came from the burning bush, commanding me to come here and lead forth our people.
6: Therefore, we ask you to release the children of Israel, so they may go forth into the desert to make offerings to their God.
7: Who is this Lord whom a Pharaoh must obey?
5: The God of the Hebrews. We beg you comply with his wishes so Egypt may be spared his punishments.
2: That's telling him.
7: This almighty God of yours, you can demonstrate his power.
5: Yes, he hath commanded Aaron to show you a sign.
6: Behold, I cast down my rod, and it shall become a serpent.
0: Did you see that?
1: I saw it, and you know what? I'm taking Moses' advice. He said, let my people go, and I'm gone.
7: Now will you hearken to our Lord's command and release your Hebrew slaves?
3: It is but a trick of the eye. My own magicians can do the same. Show them.
8: In the name of Ramses, God of Egypt.
3: See? Such a simple trick. Your God may have learned it from them.
7: Do not mock the Lord, or Egypt shall suffer death and pestilence.
3: Enough. All you seek is to take people away from their work. But I will not have my slaves released from their burdens. Begone!
2: Score. Pharaoh won, Moses nothing.
8: Oh, Pharaoh, behold, that serpent of Aaron's is consuming all three of ours.
3: It is of no consequence.
8: Sire, in truth, it is not a trick we could do.
3: I said it was of no consequence. Nothing matches the power of the gods of Egypt.
9: Desist, Moses. The Pharaoh will never release us.
7: He goes to his river palace. Tomorrow we will confront him there with yet another sign.
0: Oh, he's not one to give up, is he?
9: It would be better if he did. I fear he brings us not freedom, only more shame and suffering.

0: Yes?
1: Moses and Aaron beg an audience.
0: Bring them here.
1: Why do you continue to see them?
2: So that they may continue to fail, and thus prove to these ignorant Hebrew slaves they will never be free, because they have no god greater than Pharaoh.
3: Shh! There they are.
4: Oh, Pharaoh, we ask you again to let our people go as our Lord commands.
5: And we offer another sign of his might.
2: His might? Do you not see the true might of Egypt? You have but to look there, across the river. Behold the temple of Abu Simbel. And whose image is that? The Pharaoh's. And not just one statue, but two. What work hath your god done to compare?
0: Where stands any shrine as grand as this that proclaims him?
1: Looks like the score is going to be Pharaoh too.
3: Shh!
5: Look also at the river flowing past your idols. Because you will not listen, the Lord...

0: Throughout the land, even wells and pools are now blood, and all fish shall die, and all reek of death.
1: I don't think we've seen the last of it. Let's go tell the other slaves anyway.
0: Will you issue now the order our God commands?
2: No! Your sign is of no consequence. Begone! Vex me no further. Guards! They're trying to trick me. What they need are more beatings, less food. We can break up their families. Well, what is it?
3: From a sealed pitcher. This is a sign our magicians cannot duplicate.
2: Are you saying the god of Hebrew slaves is more powerful than the ruler of Egypt? It is not possible!
4: Moses did it! He finally convinced the Pharaoh.
1: He turned all the water in Egypt into blood.
4: Look!
5: Hey, stop packing the silverware! We're getting out of here, but fast!
6: Is it possible?
1: Here comes the boss man. You'll hear.
7: So, you've seen what Moses has done?
4: Has the Pharaoh responded?
7: Oh, yes. The Pharaoh has responded. He's issued some new orders. You will start immediately working night and day, digging new wells, until we have clear water again. Thanks to Moses, your labors have been doubled. And if there's any blood in the wells of Egypt, it will be yours.
1: Remember the old days? When you wanted water, you just turned the shiny little faucet?
4: And maybe popped in a bunch of ice cubes from the fridge.
1: Oh, the nostalgia. Look who's coming.
2: Did you hear? The Pharaoh now has us digging wells.
0: We heard, but soon.
2: Is this how you help us? May the Lord judge you. You have caused us to be loathsome in the eyes of the Pharaoh.
3: Soon you will be free.
2: But you are not freeing us. You are only giving him yet another weapon against us.
0: The Pharaoh will relent, for a plague is about to descend upon Egypt. I thought our labors would be to convince the Pharaoh, but it is our own people who are the disbelievers.
5: I wonder what sort of plague Moses is going to call down this time.
4: I can't imagine. Oh, look! A frog jumped right up into the wagon.
1: And there's another. And another.
4: Hey, Moki, turn around and see the frogs back here.
5: I can't see any. There's a frog in my eyes.
1: Look at this.
4: That's it. He's called down a plague of frogs.

0: Then it is agreed?
1: Yes, speak to your lord. Remove the plague of frogs from Egypt, and I will let your people go, so they may make offerings to him.
2: When shall you do this, O Pharaoh?
1: Tomorrow! You may all go tomorrow.
3: Hebrews! All of you, unload those carts and get back to work.
4: Who orders this?
3: Who do you think? The Pharaoh!
0: But just yesterday he agreed to our departure.
3: So he changed his mind. To work, slaves!
5: I knew it. He will never let us go. Never.
0: The Pharaoh will be punished for his duplicity. The Lord will send even more plagues into Egypt.
6: Children of Israel, I command you now, as your strength is being tested, have faith in the Lord God of our fathers, the God of Abraham, Isaac, and Jacob. He shall not desert you, for he exists that you may exist.
7: You know what? I think we should get out of Egypt. We've been here too long already. This job's killing me.
8: I know. But here comes Moses. Maybe he has another plan.
5: Have you heard? The Pharaoh has increased our work again. He gives us more beatings and less food. Our children grow sick.
2: Old friend.
5: Let me finish. Before you came, we could live here. The work was hard, but we could do it. You have made our life only more unbearable.
2: Have patience. Another plague has been called down upon the Pharaoh.
5: Let me speak out. You, Moses, are the plague against us. These voices you hear at night, how can they be that of our God, when his signs add only suffering to his people? And what have the plagues accomplished? Nothing. Think back. After the frogs, there was the plague of flies, which descended upon the Egyptians and turned the air so filthy and foul that the Pharaoh agreed we could go. But after you caused the flies to leave, again he broke his promise. Again we were slaves. Then, next, a plague smote their cattle. Oxen, camels, and horses perished, as did even sheep in the pasture. And the plague of storms, when giant hailstones, such as were never seen before, ravaged the fields, destroyed the crops, and savage lightning slashed the land with fire and fury nothing could withstand. And finally, the plague of locusts, which consumed the new green crops. But with each plague, another broken promise.
7: The old guy's right. Nothing's gonna shake that Pharaoh, so let's shake ourselves out of this place.
9: Moki, what are you doing?
7: Making a break for it, that's what.
10: You, the wagon, stop!
8: Oh, here comes the bad guy.
9: What's happening?
8: It's still daytime. How could the sun be going down?
7: Well, where are the headlights on this thing? I can't see to steer.
8: Everybody all right?
7: We ran out of gas.
9: It can only be another plague of darkness.
11: This is absolutely intolerable. For 3 days, Egypt has been plunged into darkness.
12: We ask only...
11: I know. All right, go. All of you, go. Go and worship this god of yours as you please. Just release Egypt from this evil mantle of night.
4: You have dealt deceitfully with us before. We shall go first, and then the sun will return.
11: Very well, but your sheep and cattle will remain here.
0: But we cannot survive in the wilderness without them.
11: You have your choice, go or stay. But the cattle remain.
4: The cattle belong to the Hebrews. We will not leave without them.
11: Then you stay. Now out of my sight. Never let me see your faces again. Because on that day, you die. I did the right thing not to let them go.
9: I still fear the vengeance Moses predicted.
11: You mean that nonsense about an angel of death? Just an empty threat. If there are any more plagues, we shall answer with more whippings.
13: Hear me well, my people. At midnight, the Lord will go out into the middle of Egypt, and all the firstborn in the land shall die. However, each Hebrew family will be spared if they smear lamb's blood over the lintel of their door.
5: Otherwise, every firstborn shall die?
13: From the oldest child of the Pharaoh to the oldest of the lowly maidservant working in the mill.
5: Was the Pharaoh warned?
13: And he scoffed. Go tell all to so mark their doors, so the angel of death shall pass over them.
8: So that's where Passover comes from.
13: We put ourselves in the safekeeping of the Lord our God.

0: of Pharaoh, I come with grievous news.
1: What is it? Speak!
0: Your son is dead.
1: Impossible.
0: Throughout the palace, there is death in every family, and also, I fear, throughout the land.
1: My son, I must go to him. It may be just a fever.
0: It is not a fever. All Egypt has been visited, as forewarned, by the angel of death.
1: My son is dead. Guards, use your swords. Go away, all of you. Go and serve your lord as you have asked.
0: Their cattle.
1: Take your flocks and herds, and not a hand shall be raised against you.
2: And Moses, pray for me and my stricken people.

0: How will we know the path?
1: The Lord shows the way by that bright pillar of cloud.
2: Isn't this wonderful? We're free.
0: Perhaps.
3: What do you mean, perhaps?
0: I still do not trust the Pharaoh.
4: We should never have let them go. Now we have no slaves to build my temples and work long hours in the fields. We must get them back to serve us. You followed them?
5: Yes, O Pharaoh. They've stopped the camp by the sea.
4: Then they are trapped. Call out the army. Make ready 600 chariots. The Hebrews will again be our slaves or dead.
1: We shall rest by the waters and worship. Then tomorrow...
6: Look there behind us! The army of the Pharaoh!
7: They have us trapped!
1: Fear not! Stand still and witness the power of the Lord!
6: You see? The pillar of cloud is moving in front of them to hide us.
4: Hold up! The ways of the clouds pass. Their backs are to the sea. They cannot escape.
6: That stopped them.
0: But the cloud can't last forever, and we can't move away. We came here but to die. We might as well have stayed and filled our graves in Egypt.
2: Look, what is Moses doing?

0: What is that wind?
1: It will only help us by dispersing the clouds. Then we shall fall upon them.
0: The sea is parted.
1: No one will escape. After them.
2: Moses, all our people have crossed.

0: You're not going with us?
1: No, but we'll think of you every time we see a brick.
2: Or a lot of frogs.
3: And we wish you well in the land of milk and honey.
0: I will never live to see it. And it is right that I do not, because I failed Moses and my Lord. I did not believe. I suppose when the story of this Exodus is told, everyone will remember how the Egyptians were tested by the plagues. But the real story is how we, the Hebrews, were tested in our faith.
4: And Israel saw the punishment of the Lord against the Egyptians, and the people feared the Lord, and they believed in the Lord and in his servant Moses.

0: And so, finally, the people of Israel...
1: Robin never planned to spend more than 2 decades in East Africa. Originally from the United States, she grew up with an openness to the world, studying in England, and later living in China and Romania, where she met her husband. Even so, Kenya was never part of her long-term vision. After Robin graduated from college, a friend working at Maxwell Adventist Academy invited Robin to come teach. The opportunity was compelling, but the timing wasn't right. Robin and her husband said no, believing the door had been closed for good.
2: We turned it down, and I thought I was turning down a once-in-a-lifetime opportunity.
1: 2 years later, during a season of transition and uncertainty, Robin happened to check an old email account she rarely used. There was another message from the same friend, again inviting her to teach at Maxwell. This time, the couple didn't even need to discuss it at length. They sensed that this was where God was leading them.
2: So it felt very much like everything was organized by God along the way.
1: Robin has spent more than 20 years teaching at Maxwell Adventist Academy, walking alongside students through seasons of growth, struggle, and discovery. The deepest rewards are often seen years later. Students who once resisted structure and expectations develop gratitude, recognizing how those years shaped them for leadership and service. Robin recalls one particular student who was not from an Adventist family.
2: He had a very rough background. My understanding is, I believe he'd been involved in using drugs and doing things. And he became one of our top spiritual leaders on the campus. He just really blossomed, and everybody respected him, and he would get up and give talks and share, and then he was eventually baptized. So, yeah, he just gives you so much encouragement of what kind of transformation can take place when they're given the opportunities to be exposed to Christ and see him, who he really is.
1: Life as a missionary for Robin has required sacrifice, living far from extended family, raising children abroad, and embracing uncertainty. Yet, through it all, she's convinced that God is present in every step. Through the decades, Maxwell has prepared thousands of young people to become pastors, teachers, health professionals, and leaders dedicated to sharing Christ's love. And missionary teachers like Robin have been central to that mission, modeling faith, integrity, and service in the classroom every single day. Your faithful support of the mission offering helps make this ministry possible. 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

0: Thank you so much for spending time with us on Kids Corner. 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
1: See you soon.

0: close. Think about it. He says, casting all your cares upon him because he cares for you. Have you ever thought about that? Jesus said, don't hold it, cast it on my side. Don't carry it, give it to me. Don't try to solve it, I'll solve it. You see, friends, stress is not unusual, but how you deal with it's going to make a difference. So the next time when the weather changes unexpectedly, when the storm comes and the kids mess up and the job falls through and the finances are smaller than the days in the month, remember, Jesus is there to carry those stresses. He'll carry it for you and you'll discover, hey, I'm not by myself.
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0: In 1846, Florence Nightingale wrote in her diary,
1: I feel as if all my being were gradually drawing together to one point.
0: That point was her career in nursing. But before she could realize the dream that dominated her for more than 10 years, she had to pass through many trials and disappointments. Not the least of these was the attraction she felt toward a handsome and intelligent suitor, the eminent Richard Monckton Milnes.
2: Promise me you won't be frightened.
3: Frightened? Well, why should I be? Aren't we just going to lunch with Professor Buckland?
2: Ah, but haven't you heard? Professor Buckland keeps live animals in his rooms.
3: Oh, does he really? What fun! What sort of animals? Tigers?
2: No, not tigers. But I understand that he does have a bear.
3: Oh. How big is it? You mean it roams around loose?
2: See, there you are disturbed. No, Flo, it's nothing to be afraid of. It's just a 3-month-old. And since Buckland is a naturalist, I guess he knows how to control it.
3: Oh, here we are. And I can hardly wait. I want to see this bear. A real live baby bear. And in a house, mind you.
4: Well, come in, come in. Delighted to see you, Miss Nightingale.
3: Oh, thank you.
4: You're the brilliant lass who's had the poetry written about her, I guess.
3: Oh.
4: And Milnes, good to see you again.
5: How do you do, Professor?
4: Go right in and make yourselves at home.
3: Oh, it's so nice to be here.
5: Thank you.
4: Show the young lady around, Milnes. You're acquainted.
3: But I don't see anything of the bear, Richard.
2: You will soon enough, I guess. Let's sit down for a few minutes, shall we, Florence?
3: All right.
2: There's something
6: good afternoon, Florence.
3: Good afternoon, Helen. I trust your mother is better.
6: Oh, much better, thank you.
3: Shall we sit here? Oh, what a lovely fragrance coming through the window.
2: Yes, flowers. Fair and beautiful, like a lovely lady.
3: Oh, look, here's Professor Buckland coming to speak to us.
2: And are you glad?
4: I am so happy to have you here, Miss Nightingale.
3: Mr. Milnes tells me that you have a bear. Are we going to have a chance to see it?
4: Why, certainly, if you'd like.
3: Oh, I would like to. Where is it?
4: Look behind you.
3: Oh.
2: The French doors are between you. Don't be frightened.
3: Oh, I say. He's an adorable little beastie. May he come in?
4: If you wish.
3: My, he doesn't look at all ferocious. He's never bit anyone, has he?
4: He's threatened to a few times, that's all. Better not get too close. No.
3: Oh, dear.
4: Like that. Away, Brownie. Don't get too close to the lady.
2: Stand still, Florence.
3: Oh, dear. Now where's he going?
4: I don't know. Brownie.
2: He's headed for the table.
3: What? He's eating the butter.
4: Brownie, get away from the butter.
3: Oh, come on. Let's see what he's doing. Yes. Oh, he is eating the butter.
4: Brownie. Oh, you're so bad. You misbehaved frightfully. And with company here, too. Now you're going to stay on the floor and stop breaking things, or out you go. You understand?
3: He's talking back.
4: And be quiet. We'll have no more of that.
3: Oh, dear.
4: So, trying to shout me down, are you? I'll call Henry, do you hear?
3: Oh,
4: he'll carry you outside. Henry!
3: Oh, dear.
4: Henry, come here.
7: Yes, sir. What is it, sir?
4: Take this obstreperous little beast out of here.
7: Yes, sir.
0: That day, Richard had no opportunity to speak his mind. The next day, however, at the college gardens.
3: I've never imagined so much loveliness.
2: I'm glad you feel rewarded for coming out to see the gardens this morning.
3: Oh, the weather is perfect for it.
2: I wanted you to see the famous flowering acacias. And right up here, the roses are blooming.
3: Oh, how gorgeous. Oh, I like the red ones and... Oh, but I think the white ones are... Yes, the white ones are really the loveliest of all.
2: White for purity. I'm always comparing you to flowers, Flo. Mostly in my mind, though. Because you never let me say the things that I want to say.
3: Oh, Richard. Oh, look! The butterflies. what a paradise this must be for a butterfly.
2: Changing the subject as usual. Really, Flo, there is something I have to talk to you about, seriously.
3: Now, why do you have to spoil a perfect day by getting solemn and...

0: You must assist me. I feel a bit faint.
1: Shall we send our regrets to the Gladstones?
0: No. Climb into the carriage, young lady. Careful with your skirts.
1: I'm doing fine. Are you going to manage?
2: Permit me, madam.
0: Jennings, you've done nobly. Tell the coachman to drive to the Gladstones with as much haste as caution permits.
2: Certainly, madam.
0: Now, young lady, you and I are going to have a good talk.

0: besides all of his other fine qualities, Richard is a past master at entertaining.
1: That's what I particularly dislike about marrying Richard.
0: Lawrence, how can you say that?
1: Well, this social run gives one nothing on which to feed his mind to soul, Mama. It's a form of starvation.
0: Now, you're talking as though Mr. Mildes weren't interested in great and important reforms. You know he's been very active.
1: Only incidentally. Like you're incidentally interested at the poor at Leahurst. Like Papa's interested at the school at Welland.
0: Well, isn't that enough?
1: No, Mama, that's not enough. I must be wholly dedicated to the task that I know lies ahead. I believe that God approves of the right kind of marriages.
0: Yes, and what are the right kind?
1: Where two people are engaged together in some great enterprise. But I believe God marks out other people for a single life. And, Mama, I do hate to grieve you, but I believe that I am one of the latter.

0: Florence Nightingale had three paths from which to choose. She might have been a literary woman, a wife and mother, or a hospital nurse. She turned away from writing because God had called her to service, and writing seemed merely a way of commenting on life as led by another. Determining not to be married was a harder decision, especially when her family were all on the side of the suitor.
1: Now, Florence, let's try to be quiet and reasonable about this.
2: I don't see why the whole family...
3: We are so interested in your future, Florence, that's why. There's only one thought uppermost in all our minds. What is best for you? Surely you understand.
4: Is it so strange, Flo, that those in your own family should be concerned?
1: After all, this is an important decision to make.
2: You're right. Absolutely right. All I ask is the privilege of making it myself.
1: Remember, Richard's no gawking boy to be brushed aside.
2: I'm not saying that at all. I admire Richard. Even more than that, I like him more than I can say. But my mind is made up. I'm not going to marry him.
1: Oh, don't be so impulsive, Flo. After all, things are over.
2: Because if I marry Richard, I must abandon once and for all the ideas I've had about nursing.
4: Really?
3: That's exactly what we want you to do.
2: And that's exactly what I cannot do.
1: But, my dear, your dream of nursing is so impractical. It's a wild vision. You may never be able to fulfill it.
2: Even so, I can't give it up. I'd rather give up Richard. And though I hate to disappoint you, that's just what I'm going to do.

0: This is a real treat, Florence. You haven't asked me to tea alone before.
1: Cream, Richard?
0: Yes, please. But I suspect there's something back of it. You have some special reason for asking me, don't you, Flo?
1: Yes. Yes, I do.
0: Well, out with it. Don't sit there staring into the cup as though it had snakes in it.
1: Is that what I was doing? Richard, you asked me for a definite answer to...
0: To a very important question, yes. Have you decided to marry me, Flo?
1: Just the opposite. Oh, you don't know how painful it is for me to tell you this. But I've decided that it's just impossible. I can't marry you.
0: Who is it?
1: What do you mean? It's not who or...
0: Well,

0: That is, I've noticed that there are half a dozen young men around in whom you might be interested.
1: I'm not interested in anyone else.
0: Then I don't see
1: why... I'm not going to marry anyone, Richard. I tell you this in all sincerity. I feel called to a work, not a marriage.
0: Fantastic.
1: That's just what my family said. But fantastic as it is, I must persist in trying at least. I believe God has called me to dedicate my life to nursing, Richard, and I'm determined to do just that.
0: Flo, it's your nobility of soul that always attracted me. I love you for your goodness and for your very earnestness in wanting to help the poor, but...
1: But there can't be any but, Richard.
0: Why not? I'm not trying to say that I wouldn't keep you from devoting a great deal of time to the poor, to nursing, or whatever philanthropic work
1: that... The kind of work I want to do would utterly absorb me. All my time, all my energy. No, Richard. Marriage is not for me.
0: This seems incredible. If it were some tangible being that I could match wits against... But how can I fight a dream?
1: Believe me, I'm so devoted to that dream that I'm never going to be free again. My life is not my own to give you. It belongs to God.
0: All right. I'll accept this as my final answer then. You make me feel a little, I don't know how to put it, like I'm in church.
1: Well, I hadn't meant to lecture.
0: This means goodbye, then. God bless you in all you undertake. I hope he will one day grant you all your heart's desire.

0: But afterward, alone in my room, I didn't feel so sure of myself.
1: All alone, Flo?
0: Oh, just looking out across the lawn. The moonlight is so bright.
1: So bright you didn't want to light the lamp, I see.
0: How still everything is.
1: Yes. As though a magic spell has put all the world to sleep.
0: Like the enchanted castle in the fairy tale.
1: And you're the princess.
0: But my prince will never come riding up to the castle again.
1: Dear Flo, why did you give him up when it makes you sad?
0: I had to. But I keep thinking, oh, Parthy, pray that I'll never see him again. If I had to do it over somehow, I don't think I'd have the courage.

I am 30 now, the age at which Christ began his mission. Now no more childish things, no more vain things, no more love, no more marriage. Now, Lord, let me think only of thy will. I'm like an addict. I dream so much that often it seems like I'm divorced from reality. Even going to a party with Parthy. I don't want to dine and dance when there are the wretched and the poor. They're my brothers and my sisters. Oh, to have freedom to comfort some old woman who is dying, or to rescue an untaught child going astray.

0: Florence. Early morning walks are just what you need. Seeing the loveliness God has made will soothe your spirit.
1: Dear Aunt Hannah, I'm so glad you've come to visit us. You're almost the only person I know that I can really talk to about God's will and God's way with us.
0: Florence, everything you do can be done to his glory. It isn't necessary to select some particular task and say, I'll do this for God or that for God. Let everything you do be done for him.
1: But, Aunt Hannah, how can we excuse ourselves for some things we do, like living in luxury when there's so much misery all around us?
0: Oh, but a young lady is not called to remedy all the evils of this life. She must subject herself to her parents' wishes.
1: Oh, that's so hard. Especially when the parents want her to do nothing that's worthwhile.
0: Overcoming that feeling is the first step toward success in your spiritual life, Florence.
1: Well, maybe you're right, Aunt Hannah. I really do love my mother, and Parthy has been my companion all through life.
0: And now is a wonderful time to set aside your own wishes and serve God by helping them. Parthy's been very unwell, you know, Flo. And your mother's worn out with the added burdens and her tremendous social obligations.
1: God knows my heart. He knows that I don't want to be a rebellious daughter.
0: Talk to God about all this, won't you, Florence? And let him talk to you.

Let God talk to me. That's what I must do. I've been calling and pleading, but I haven't let God talk to me.

So I let God talk to me. And strangely enough, he told me to do exactly the opposite of what Aunt Hannah had advised. Now, for the first time, I see that to be passively willing is not enough. I must do God's will actively with determination. I must take some things, as few as I can, to enable me to live. I must take them. They will not be given to me. Take them in a true spirit of doing thy will, not snatching them for my own will. Oh, I permitted myself to be treated as a child, but now I won't allow it any more. Lord, I promise thee, I will no longer be treated as a child.

0: That's why when Papa and I had our next serious discussion together. And Papa, Baron Bunsen himself is thinking of sending his daughter there.
1: Is he really?
0: You remember the Sidney Herberts visited Kaiserswerth too when they were in Germany.
1: I do seem to recall it.
0: And they had nothing but the highest praises for the institution. Pastor Fliedner, he's the founder and the director. Well, he's a completely devoted man.
1: You sound very convincing, my dear.
0: Really, Papa. The whole history of the place is one of devotion and sacrifice. Mr. Fliedner became interested in his wife because she was working among lost women in reform prisons there.
1: So they opened a place of their own?
0: Yes. They started very humbly by taking in a single destitute discharged prisoner and turning their summer house into a refuge for her.
1: And now it's grown into quite an extensive work.
0: Yes. It has a hospital with 100 beds, an infant school, a penitentiary, an orphan asylum, and a normal school for training schoolmistresses.
1: That's my Flo, always with the figures on the tip of her tongue.
0: Besides the Bunsens and the Herberts, there are the Bracebridges who've approved. They think Kaiserswerth is the very place, and that I ought to go.
1: To go?
0: Yes, Papa. You know that Parthy's not well, and Mama's planning to take her to the Carlsberg baths.
1: Yes, I know. But what does that have to do with Kaiserswerth?
0: Well, Kaiserswerth is very close. I could go with Mama and Parthy to Carlsbad. Leave them there and go on to Kaiserswerth alone. And when they get ready to come home, I could rejoin them at Carlsbad.
1: Sounds practical. And after all, Fanny can't say that a plan approved by the Bunsens, Bracebridges and Herberts is terribly wrong.
0: Then I have your permission.
1: Yes, Flo. You have your heart set on it. And it seems all right. I don't know what your mother will say, but... Yes, Florence, you have my permission.
2: And so we conclude in the transcribed story of Florence Nightingale, The Lady with the Lamp. This is another in the series of Stories of Great Christians, which come to you from the radio studios of the Moody Bible Institute in Chicago.
3: Today's nugget comes from the Family Life Department, an excerpt from an appeal to mothers. Mothers, you should present encouragements before your children that a merciful God will accept true heart repentance and will bless their endeavors to cleanse themselves from all filthiness of the flesh and spirit. As Satan sees that he is losing control over the minds of your children, he will strongly tempt them and seek to bind them to continue to practice this bewitching vice. But with a firm purpose, they must resist Satan's temptations to indulge the animal passions, because it is sin against God. They should not venture on forbidden ground, where Satan can claim control over them. If they in humility entreat God for purity of thought and a refined and sanctified imagination, he will hear them and grant their petitions. God has not left them to perish in their sins, but will help the weak and helpless if they cast themselves in faith upon him. Let us look to God to bless our efforts as we raise our children.
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